0: Welcome to Completely His, the teaching ministry of Summit Point Church and Senior Pastor Tim Harkness. The call for a follower of Jesus is not to sit idly by, but to pursue Jesus with all that you are and have. If you have your Bible, we are in Philippians chapter 3, verses 12 through 16 for part one of the message, The Call to Pursue. Here's Pastor Tim.
1: A church to belong, pursue, and experience our living God. And that's our call. This is our hope and privilege, a place to belong, pursue, and experience. So belong, we talked about over the last handful of weeks, this is being saved. Everybody say saved. Right? Belong. It's saved. It's knowing Jesus Christ. It's celebrating all that we have in him. It's believing he is risen from the dead, confessing him as Lord. I am now adopted in the family, saved. I belong, right? Now, as we jump into pursue, we're talking about the response that comes from that. If I belong, then what? What does it look like to go after this relationship with Jesus Christ? So turn with me, if you will, to Philippians chapter 3. We're going to start in verse 12. Philippians chapter 3, starting in verse 12. And so Philippians 3 is a great passage. All of chapter 3 really covers the belong, pursue, and experience. And so point number one, pursue Jesus and seek to make the gifts of righteousness and eternal life your own. Pursue Jesus and seek to make the gifts of righteousness and eternal life your own. Celebrate what you can have in Jesus Christ and glorify the King as you go after him. Watch God just bless you massively, right? That's what we're talking about. So as we get going here, the context as we get going, like I said, we just covered the first part of Philippians 3 in the last series, and the context there was, look, it's not by my own righteousness, but it's by the righteousness of Jesus Christ. His righteousness applied to me through faith. Everybody say through faith. Through faith, we can have the righteousness of Christ applied to us. It's not through us being good enough. Not that, right? It is through Christ alone being good enough and us needing him and his righteousness applied to us. We have this call, this privilege that we can know him personally, that we can know him powerfully, that we can actually know the power that resurrected Jesus from the dead at work in us, changing us one degree at a time. We belong to the family of God and God is doing amazing things. That's the context of Philippians 3. Now we jump in verse 12. He says, not that I have already obtained this. Like, I don't have this full, pure righteousness. I don't have all of the glory and knowing him personally fully. And I don't have that fully obtained. Not that I have already obtained this or am already perfect. So I press on to make it my own because Christ Jesus made me his own. Let's just hold right there. He says, not that I have already obtained this. Paul's like, look, I don't have it in hand. I don't have it in the way I act. I haven't obtained perfection or righteousness. I haven't obtained eternity and all of those details. They're future still to come. It's in the future. Everybody say in the future. In the future, right? And so we as believers, as we walk in this world, we recognize that we have a righteousness applied to us, and yet we are so not righteous. That's what Paul's talking about. He's like, man, I'm on a journey. There's more to come. There's a lot more that needs to change in me. And praise God, he's counting me as righteous. But man, there's a lot of work to be done in my heart and my life. And all of God's people said, and we better grasp that. This is a huge deal that we understand. That's what he's saying. I am still woefully living short of it. We can think of it like this. He talks of it as we have an inheritance. There's something that's coming, something that's going to be given, but it's going to be given at a future time. In fact, this is maybe an inheritance where little parts of the inheritance are given now, but the whole of the inheritance will be given then, right? Think of it like that. Or maybe think of it like a ticket that you would have to a game, to go see a football game, say, and you have this ticket. You're like, I have the ticket in hand. Like, the worst question to ask you is, how's that game going? I'm not there yet, man. I have ticket in hand. I am headed there. It is a future experience coming. I may be so excited about the game that I go buy my favorite jersey for the team player on that team, right? And I start wearing the jersey around. Dude, I'm not at the game yet. That's what's going on. He's like, look, there's parts of what's going to be happening in our life, but man, the whole is yet to come. Hang on. And all of God's people said, huge deal, huge promise. Not that I have already obtained this. And I just wrote this word. It is a guarantee, and it is coming. Hang on. With joy and hope, it is a guarantee, and it is coming for those who trust in Christ. He says, not that I have already obtained this, or that I am already perfect. Doesn't it seem weird that he'd have to write that? Like, who in their right mind was like, just so you know, I'm not perfect. No duh. Right? Like, who did you have to tell that to? As it turns out, there was a lot going on at this time when Paul was writing this. There was a lot of battle that was being made over people saying, if you're saved, then sin is gone. You're perfect. And Paul's like, I'm not perfect. He's leading the charge on admitting sin is something this side of heaven we will be struggling with and longing to let go of, and it will be let go of one degree at a time. And have you ever heard another believer say, I'm perfect. I'm saved now, so I'm perfect. Have you heard that? It is around, and it is being said today. And I want to make this clear. They're wrong. All right? We just have to be super clear on what Scripture says. That, look, man, sin can be set behind us and we can be healed. It is one degree at a time. But as Paul says in Romans 7, oh, wretched man that I am, who will deliver me from this body of death? Thanks be to God. Like, man, our hope is heaven and eternity. Then is when we get to declare perfect. Sinless. God has done the work and it is complete. Until then, we're like the construction set and there's orange things all over the place and caution tape, right? That's what's going on in our lives. May we grow in Christ and glorify and honor him. It is a journey as we take these steps together. Paul says, so I am not already perfect, right? Paul's making it clear, this side of heaven, we have the ticket to eternity, and we're on the journey towards it, and we're even getting little pieces of it, but we're not home yet, and we have a hope coming. So Paul says, so I press on to make it my own. So I press on, so I lean in, so I'm going after it hard with all I've got. I put these words down. What does press on mean? To strive. To seek to grow, to put my effort forth. I press on, I lean in, and I press on to make it my own. Just so we're clear, there's really two parts to this effort. One is my part and one is God's part, right? And as I'm pressing in, like, this is my cooperation. But first and foremost, it is God's glory pouring over us, changing us. It is God's invite calling us. It is God drawing us and giving us hope along the journey. Man, this is our privilege. God does a huge work. 2 Corinthians 3 talks about God's glory pouring over you like the sun beaming down gives you a tan. So God's glory pouring onto your soul transforms you one little bit at a time. God's glory, my cooperation, I press on. I lean in. It says, I press on to make it my own. I press on to have this righteousness of Christ applied to me. I press on to be able to taste of eternity, to make it my own, because Christ Jesus made me his own. Like, I am part of the family. And so I'm going to live that way. I've been declared as having an inheritance, so I am going to live that way. I have had the privilege of knowing the God of love, so I am going to love him with all I've got. Because I'm saved, because I'm adopted, because I'm a member of the family, because I've been promised an inheritance that I in no way deserve, I will press on. I'm going to live to honor the name of Jesus Christ. And this is our call, that we would press on, that we would lean in. I belong, so I pursue. Right? I belong, so I will press on. I'm a part of the family, and I didn't deserve it. So I will lay everything I've got on the line for him. May he get all the glory. That's our call. Huge call. What a privilege. He says, brothers, and he's not talking about the people born to his mom, right? This is the metaphor. He's talking about those who are saved. Everybody say saved. He's like, brothers, I do not consider that I have made it my own. That's another way of saying I haven't obtained it yet. I'm not perfect. I'm not home in heaven. I haven't claimed the inheritance. I don't have the ticket actually punched. I'm not fully there yet. I do not consider that I've made it my own. Like, I press on to make it my own, and I'm not there yet. He says, but one thing I do. Like, here's the plan. Everybody say, here's the plan. One thing I do. Here's the plan. This is what I'm going after. Forgetting what lies behind and straining forward to what lies ahead. I'm just going to hold right there. Forgetting what lies behind and straining forward to what lies ahead. Right? Forgetting the sin of yesterday. Forgetting who I was. Forgetting what I've done. Setting that down at the cross and being over with it. Lord God, thank you for this forgiveness. And so the sin that I wish I was never part of, thank you that it's at your feet at the cross and it's covered. Forgetting that. Or maybe going one step further, forgetting the shame that comes with sin that we start adding up on ourselves. We're like, how could I have done that? What was I thinking? We start bogging ourselves down with this heavy weight of yesterday. Hear me, man. If you have trusted Christ as Savior, if you have come to him and said, Lord, please forgive me, it is done. Sin covered. All sin covered for all time saved. Forget the sin that lies behind. But Paul may even be talking about more than that. He might even be saying, and forget the successes that I had in this human world and leave that behind. Maybe that too. Like, forget all the junk I was trying to use to earn it. It's over. Forget all the sin and failure where I clearly proved I hadn't. It's over. Forget yesterday. It's behind me. It's a dead weight and it needs to be cut free. Forget it. Forgetting what lies ahead and straining forward. I'm sorry, forgetting what lies behind and straining forward to what lies ahead. Running hard forward with all you've got. You know, my daughter, Megan, was in cross country in high school and loved doing it. Actually, I love the cross country sport. It's a serious team sport and yet an individual sport. It's kind of a sweet combination. And so the people who can run the best are running the best, but all together we run as a team, and it was really a sweet time. And it was a hard job. I mean, you're running on very uneven ground as well. There's a lot of injury. Megan ended up with a lot of shin splints and just some tough times. And I remember one of the times she was running and she was like, Dad, I really want to get a PR today. I want to get my personal record today. I want to go for it. And so we were over at Detweiler. And Detweiler, it's a kind of a, you lap around, but at the end, you have to run up a hill to close. It's kind of cruel, actually. They're like, hey, the end is right up there, up the hill. Good luck, right? And so everybody's coming in and trying to run up the hill to get there. And it's also a little brutal on parents, I'm just going to be honest, because Detweiler's one of those places where you can stand at one spot and cheer them on as they run off. And then you got to run over to another spot, which isn't too far away, so you should do it as a parent. So you run over there, and you're like, whew. And then they start running by, and you're like, you got it. Go for it, man. Run to the next spot. You run back over to the other side. For those of you who are pitching Detweiler, you know exactly where I'm running. And you stand on the other side as they run by and you're like, come on, man, you can do it. I'm going to go over to the other side now. And you go back over and Megan was coming back up that hill. And I could see her starting to slow down and I checked my watch and I'm telling you, she had the PR coming. Like, she's got this best record. You can do this, man. And she's starting to slow down on the hill. And I'm screaming out, Megan, you got it. And she couldn't hear me over some of the other noise. And as she started to get closer, I said, Megan, you got your PR if you push this. And all of a sudden, a new gear was hit. As she leaned in and cooked up this hill. And she got to the end, hit it, PR'd it, and ended up, as I got up to her, almost in tears, so wiped out, exhausted. And hey man, were there others that ran faster than her? Yeah. Was she breaking through shin splints? Yeah. She got a PR, man. She was pressing forward, forgetting what you've done, heading forward. That's what Paul's talking about. May we press on, no matter what's going, no matter if it's running uphill, press on. Lord, I'm leaning in. Let's go after this for him. We'll say it this way. Him for me, so me for him forever. That's the plan. Him for me, so me for him forever. Our God, who has given us a way, who has died on the cross and risen again, that our sin could be covered, that we can cut the tie and say, I'm forgetting it, it's behind me. Praise be to God. This is our hope. As we learn to pursue him, we need to learn to celebrate the cross and cut ties with what's behind, running for our King. And all of God's people said, huge deal. Point number two, pursue. Pursue Jesus and hold true to what you attain in him. Pursue Jesus and hold true to what you attain in him. We'll get a running start. We'll use a couple of the words from the prior point, but get a running start here. He says, straining for what lies ahead, I press on toward the goal for the prize of the upward call of God in Christ Jesus. So forgetting what's behind, straining for what lies ahead, pressing on, running up the hill to the close, straining on, I press on toward the goal for the prize of the upward call of God in Christ Jesus. Notice the two words, goal and prize. Please notice how different those are, right? So goal, that talks a lot more about here on earth. The thing you're doing in the here and now, goal, for the prize, the thing that will be coming in the there and then, okay? The goal is about here, the prize is about there. Goal, it talks about our goal of running for the name of Jesus Christ and honoring him, and for the prize of the upward call of God in Christ Jesus, the prize of being able to experience the call, live the call, taste the call. What is this call? Well, for sure, it's salvation. At a minimum, it's saved, that I get to experience in some point in time being at home in heaven saved, my sin behind me covered, perfection on forever with him saved. But I think it's more than that. It's more than just salvation. This is about a life with our King in heaven that will forever be celebrating him. We have the privilege of being called to honor our King forever. It starts here and now. But man, it runs all the way into eternity. Praise be to God. And so yes, there's this pressing on now, the goal. In the here and now, Lord, I make my life for you. And the prize of this call of God in Christ Jesus, this celebration, this salvation, this forever living for his name, huge deal. And we get to experience the prize of Jesus Christ. We get to experience knowing him face to face. We get to experience the glory of God pouring on in a way we have never experienced before, and it will last forever. We get to experience his perfection and his smile and his gentleness and his peace and his calm and his hope and his unbelievable satisfaction as we're with him forever. And it starts here and now. Let's live for Christ in the here and now. Scripture's super clear that we walk right now and we see through a glass dimly, but man, we will see face to face. We walk where we're somewhat stumbling and some of our sin is being fixed and others of it we're still struggling with, one degree of glory at a time. But man, hear me, there will be a time it will be done. Oh death, where is your victory? Oh death, where is your sting? Like you lose, Jesus wins, and we worship the King. This is our call. As we wake up each day, Lord Jesus, I am ready to worship you. I will press in for you with all I've got. You get my worship. And all of God's people said, what a privilege, what a call for the prize, for the upward call of Jesus, this call that allows us to pursue with reason, with hope. We get to climb the mountain of privilege to follow after Jesus humbly and passionately. Please hear me. We are climbing, we are running up the mountain, pursuing, and it is a mountain of privilege. We don't deserve to be there, but Christ gets all the praise. A mountain that brings great joy along the way. He said, let those of us who are mature think this way. Let those of us who have achieved along the way, let those of us who are maybe a little more grown up in our understanding, right? This word mature, complete, if you will. Let those of us who have seen God do a changing work in our life live this way. The problem with asking somebody if they're mature is that you're usually going to get the yes answer. And when you get a no answer, dude, that's a guy you need to be real careful of, right? Are you mature? Nope, not at all. Like, we got to be a little careful, right? And so the self-identified mature guy, that's not what we're talking about. We're talking about the guy who obviously is living their life in a way they clearly know Jesus and it's changing their life. We're talking about your words meet your actions and it rocks the place with your obvious love for Jesus. And if that's who you are, then walk for him, run for him, pursue him, press in with him. Let those who are mature think this way, that we have a privilege to be able to attain the inheritance we don't deserve. May we make it clear, may we make it known. We are on a journey. Let's live it well.
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1: Esther chapter 3 verses 7 to 9 explains that in the 12th year of King Xerxes, Haman cast lot to choose a date on when he would kill the Jews. It fell on the 12th month. Then he went to the king and lied about the Jews so the king would give permission to kill them all. It's a case of one man does something and the person offended tacks it on the whole race and decides to punish them all, including innocent people. He exaggerates things and gets his way because he's influential. As believers, we shouldn't be among those who are quick to blame a whole race for the sins of a few. We wouldn't like it if it's done to us, and we wouldn't be able to reach such people effectively with the gospel as Christ commanded us.
0: Thank God for His exceeding grace to us. For more information about us, please visit heavenstreasuresministries.org. Keep growing in His grace.
2: The Bible says in Psalm 139, 13, and 14, "For you created my inmost being, you knit me together in my mother's womb. I praise you because I'm fearfully and wonderfully made." Those verses erase any ambiguity regarding the preciousness of life, both born and preborn. But for some Christians, there's a failure to understand and apply biblical truth.
3: Here to unpack present-day issues from a biblical perspective is Janet Parshall.
2: The Cultural Research Center at Arizona Christian University was founded by Dr. George Barna to survey worldviews in our culture. Of particular importance is the work they do through their worldview inventories that reveal how Americans, particularly Christians, born-again Bible-believing Christians, think about key moral and biblical issues. In one of their surveys, they asked seven questions about humanity. What the center found was that a majority of U.S. adults had a biblical answer on only one out of seven questions about humanity, and only one out of seven questions on the supernatural. For example, only 57% of adults believe humans are God's creation, made in His image, fallen, and in need of redemption, despite 70% identifying as Christians. Just 30% of adults hold the biblical view that people are born into sin and can be saved only by Jesus Christ. Among Catholics, that figure drops to 24%. Only half of U.S. adults believe God is the all-powerful, all-knowing creator of the universe who rules it today, down from a clear majority at the start of the millennium. One in four adults strongly agrees that Jesus Christ sinned while on earth. Among roughly half of all churchgoers, more strongly agree he sinned than strongly disagreed. By a nearly 2-to-1 margin, Americans are more likely to firmly believe the Holy Spirit is merely a symbol than to strongly affirm the Holy Spirit is a living entity. On the issue of the sanctity of life, something the Bible addresses with clarity, only one in four adults believes human life is sacred. An equal share say human life has no intrinsic value. A majority of Americans consider abortion morally acceptable, and only one in three adults describes themselves as passionately pro-life. Most alarming is that just 44% of theologically identified born-again Christians, those who believe that they go to heaven when they die because they have confessed their sins and accepted Jesus Christ as their Savior, believe that human life is sacred. The results should concern us as followers of Christ. Do we know what we believe and why we believe it? Dr. Barna has said embarrassingly few self-described Christians have either studied or reflected on their alleged faith substantially enough to develop genuine, deeply held biblical convictions and commitments. The data reveals that to millions of self-identified Christians, the Christian faith is not a Bible-based faith. That alleviates the need to know and relate their life to scriptural principles and laws. This data underscores that we need to know and apply the Word of God now as never before. Those are my thoughts. I'm Janet Parshall.
3: For more information or to connect with us, go to inthemarketwithjanetparshall.org.
4: Good evening. Let's take a look at our Central Illinois weather forecast on WBNH Good News Radio. Right now, we have mostly sunshine, a temperature of 90, and wind at 0 miles per hour. Partly cloudy skies tonight with a light breeze, and look for the low to be 76. Tomorrow morning, there will be some sun with the temperature reaching 88 and a light breeze out of the south around 6 miles per hour. Mostly sunny in the afternoon and evening with a high of 93. Tuesday will have a high of 86 and mostly sunshine. Sunny and a temperature of 84 Wednesday.
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7: Welcome to Living in the Light. So in one day's time, Joseph went from the pit to the palace, and he was second in command of all of Egypt, and God put him there. That was a plan all along. God put him there to save his family from famine so that the nation of Israel would not die out.
8: Welcome to Living in the Light, the Bible teaching ministry of Ann Graham Lotz. Today we'll join Ann's daughter, Rachel Ruth Lotz Wright, as she continues with her study in the life of Joseph. Now, you'll recall that Joseph had spent many years in slavery, in prison, forgotten and alone, until the day that he interpreted two fellow prisoners' dreams. And that led, at last, an opportunity to explain Pharaoh's troubling dream and what it meant. Today, Rachel Ruth continues her message, Living for God in a Wicked World, and that includes Jacob's blessing of Ephraim and Manasseh in the land of Egypt. Let's join Rachel Ruth now to discover more from the book of Genesis.
7: So a couple years ago, I teach an online Bible study, and I took them through Genesis, Exodus, and I had been teaching over at the University of North Carolina. Coach Sylvia Hatchell was the head women's basketball coach there for 33 years, and she called me and asked me to come and start teaching her Bible study. It was just for some of her staff and some donors and people like that, some women that would come. And in Keenan Stadium, up in one of those boxes, I taught Bible study until COVID hit. And then we had to go online. And then God just blew it up. We've got people from all over the world on that Bible study. And it's been such a treasure for me. But when I was going through Genesis, and I got to this particular message in Genesis chapter 48. I was preparing, I had already prepared it, but I didn't have an introduction. And so it was the morning of Bible study, and I was praying. I was like, Lord, how do you want me to introduce this? And as I was praying, this alarm in our house started going off, and we moved into this house. And I saw it on the wall. I didn't know it worked. And it was an older house, and it worked. And it was just blaring, and I didn't know what to do. And I was like, I got to teach Bible study. And I just left. I just got in the car and left it running. And it somehow stopped, and we got it working, you know, so it works now. But driving over, I was like, that's it. That's what the Lord was wanting to show me. And an alarm goes off to warn you about something, to get your attention, to wake you up. And I felt like the Lord was saying, Rachel, that's it. The Lord said he's got alarms going off in our world. And just all the signs that we're to look for at the end of the age, you know, right when judgment is about to fall and Jesus is going to come back. And we see all these things unfolding and frequency and intensity, and we know he's coming. But the alarm that I want to talk about, the alarm that he put heavy on my heart, is the alarm of what's happening to this young generation coming up, and how the enemy has just pounced on them and done everything he can to pull them down, to discourage them. There's this spirit of fear, anxiety that has hit them. Suicide rates are skyrocketing with this young generation. And you've got, I think COVID really did a number on kids. And my daughters, my oldest was a senior in high school. My second was a junior in high school. And it was really tough on especially my senior that year. And just the difficulty that did for them, and the fear that brought in. And then you've got all the gender confusion and all the things that's been thrown at them on social media and from some teachers, from other people, and making them to be confused about something that's so black and white about their gender. And then they're mutilating their bodies and doing these surgeries, and they're young and they don't even know exactly what they're doing, but there's probably pain in their hearts. And then we've got all these other things that are happening to go after these kids and to make them angry and rageful, and they're lost and they're hurting. And they need us to be there for them. They need us to set the example. They need us to be bold about Jesus and talk to them. And the alarms are going off. Have you noticed what's happening to this young generation? Or are you just leaving it up to other people? You know, I don't know how to reach them. I'm going to leave it up to somebody else. And I think if I talk to them, they wouldn't even want to hear what I have to say. When actually, I think they're dying to hear what you have to say. And they may put on an angry front, but I think they want to know. And so in Genesis chapter 48, the alarms were going off in Joseph's life. And Joseph at this point, I skipped a lot of his story, but Joseph, you know, served in prison all those years. And then through interpreting two guys' dreams and you know, 2 years later than one guy that lived. But anyhow, he remembered the dream and told the Pharaoh, because Pharaoh had a dream and nobody could interpret it. And so Pharaoh asked all the magicians and all these people, you know, the important people of all of Egypt to come in, and they're all like, you know, I don't know. I don't know what your dream means, Pharaoh. And so that's when the cupbearer says, ah, but I remember this guy in prison. He interpreted my dream correctly, and his name is Joseph. And Pharaoh's like, get him up here, you know. And so from one second to the next, Joseph's life completely changed. And you can imagine, I mean, he may have had this long beard, and he would have had these grungy, you know, prison clothes. And maybe he was scrubbing the floor at the time, or going through whatever, you know, supplies they had, and someone hears walking down the corridor and hears his name called, and they say, Joseph, Pharaoh wants you right now. And so they go and clean him up. He shaves, and you just wonder if he looked in like a plate or something and saw his face as a man for the first time without a beard and his hair trimmed and nice clothes on, and he goes in front of the Pharaoh. And Pharaoh says, I hear you can interpret dreams. And he says, I can't, but God can.

tangent. I need to get the message. But anyhow, he could have said to Pharaoh, he could have thought, well, this is my big break. I haven't heard from God. I'm still stuck in prison. It's been 10 years being in prison, and this is my break, and I'll make a deal with you, Pharaoh. I'll interpret the dream if you give me a wad of cash and let me go back to Canaan. But all he said was, God can interpret your dream. And it was because he then interpreted the dream correctly, because God gave it to him. Pharaoh said, because you're a man of God in whom the Spirit of God rests on, I'm going to raise you up to second in command of all of Egypt. So in one day's time, he went from the pit to the palace, and he was second in command of all of Egypt. And God put him there. That was a plan all along. God put him there to save his family from famine, so that the nation of Israel would not die out. And God used him to save not just his family, but all of Egypt and the world at the time. And so, skipping over more story, he ends up getting reunited with his family, with his brothers. He forgives his brothers in just a dramatic scene of events. And then his father is informed that Joseph is alive. And I won't know till heaven if Jacob ever knew what his sons had done to Joseph. You know, it doesn't really say that clearly in scripture. But anyhow, Jacob comes to Egypt and is reunited with Joseph, and they have years together. I think it was maybe 17 years that they had together there in Egypt. And then the alarm goes off in Joseph's life. And so in verse 1, it says, sometime later, Joseph was told, your father is ill. So he immediately, it says, so he took his two sons, Manasseh and Ephraim, along with him. When Jacob was told, your son Joseph has come to you, Israel rallied his strength and sat up on the bed. And so when we're thinking of reaching this next generation for the Lord, and how do we do that? How do we pass on this love for Jesus? These are simple, simple ways to do it. And the first is, it involves your time. And so Joseph was a very busy man. He was second, you know, most powerful man in the whole world at the time. He would have had appointments. He would have had things, meetings he had to be in, and people he had to govern. And when he heard Jacob was sick, he knew the most important thing at that time was to go spend time with his father and bring his boys. He wanted his two sons to be around his father, to receive any kind of blessing, to talk to him, to spend time with him, to have that influence on his sons. And so he went to see Jacob. And when he walks in the room with his boys, it says Jacob rallied. You know, he's dying on the bed. And just being around his grandsons and his son made him rally, made him sit up a little bit, you know. And that's what spending time with family can do. When you're around, you take your kids, you know, to see the grandparents, and they get excited. And it's so important to spend time, because that's time that we can influence this young generation. And so if you're a mom of kids, are you so busy in your work, or busy in your house duties, or busy meeting with friends and doing other things, and your kids are just kind of going through life, and they've got these games they go to, or they're in sports, or they're at school, and you take them from one thing to the next, and you just send them off, and then you go do your stuff? But are you embracing the time that God's given you with your kids in your house? And I'm an empty nester now, and oh, it's just killing me. And I just loved having the girls home, and I started staying up till midnight every night, at least midnight, just talking to the girls. We just sit on the couch and talking. And it's so important to have that time where you just listen to them, and they want to know that you're not in a rush, not looking at your watch, like, okay, what is it you want to ask me? And instead giving them genuine time just to sit and talk and listen to them, and also with grandparents. And the impact that the time I spent with my grandparents had on me is just, I can't even explain to y'all. It was life-changing for me. And just to go through some of the stories, my daddy Bill, just spending time with him, you know, as he got older and he wasn't going around the world as much. I mean, I remember, you know, growing up, seeing him pack, seeing him studying in his study and getting his messages together. And then as he got older and he was at home more, we would go up there and sit next to his bed and just read. I would just read scripture with him, and we would discuss it, and he would ask me how Bible study was going or how this or that, and he would pray immediately. And I saw that the Bible was important to him, not just because of what everybody else saw, you know, when he was preaching, but he had, when his eyes weren't good, he had scripture blown up in a huge block letters and put on poster boards all over his house. And so in his bathroom, on his walls, down the hall, so everywhere he went, he could see God's word, and he would read it, and he would ingest it. He didn't get to a point where he had enough.

0: You know, I know this. I've been teaching this, you know. He always, always read God's word, and that was what was most important to him. And I saw that, and I would have known that if I hadn't spent time with him. And my grandmother, like I said, you know, she was suffering from so much pain, but she was always reading her Bible. And my mom describes when my mom was growing up, Tete would always have all these translations of scripture out on her bed, like 13 translations, and she would just compare them and read them and study them. And she would have her Bible in her lap, and I would go up there and spend weekends with her when she was hurting. And I would just sit there, and we would just discuss God's word. And I wouldn't know that unless I had spent time with him. And my other grandfather on my dad's side, they were a crazy mix. So he was German, and his wife, my grandmother, was Italian. And in New York City, and he was one of those street corner preachers that would just go preach on the corners. And he had a church in the worst part of the Bronx. And just a tough man that loved God's word. And he would come down to our house in North Carolina, and he had a magnifying glass, and I would see him in the mornings when I would leave for school. When I come home, he'd be sitting over his Bible with a magnifying glass, just reading and reading and reading. And he would have me sit down and read the Bible, and I think he'd fallen asleep, you know. And I'd try to sneak out, and he'd be like, "Sit down, I'm still listening," you know. But I knew God's word was everything to him because I had spent time with him. And the same with my dad. And my mom, my dad, I had trouble sleeping at night, you know, as a hyper kid. And I had trouble, and I would come downstairs, and I'd find my dad, who was 6'7", big man, and he would be on his knees, and he had this tiny little closet study, and he would be on his knees praying. And I'd walk down, he's like, "Rage, how you doing? What's wrong, kid?" You know, and he would talk to me and encourage me in the Lord. And my mom, always, always in the Word. No one's had a greater influence on my life than my mom, and she has just lived it out, not just, you know, all of them, but not just out in public, but in private, and is just completely focused on the Lord and his word and the impact that that has had on me. And one last, my grandmother, my dad's mom, the Italian, was a hygienist on Fifth Avenue in New York. And so back in the, I guess it would have been in the 30s, you know, she was going to school for hygiene, you know, to be a hygienist. And that's pretty amazing. I'm so proud of her. But on Fifth Avenue, she had one of her patients was Danny Kaye, you know, from White Christmas. And she would share the gospel with everybody that came in. So she'd have her hands in their mouth, and they couldn't do anything, you know. And she would share God's word with her. And she was such a servant of the Lord and served in my grandpa's church in the Bronx. And those were the examples. And I wouldn't know all that unless I'd spent time with them. And so much of the time is what your kids see, what your grandkids are seeing in you. And what do they see you doing? Are you in your Bible? Do they catch you reading your Bible in the mornings? Or they catch you on your knees praying? And what do they hear you talking about? And so spend time with this young generation. And not only does it involve your time, it involves your testimony. In verse 3, as Jacob's lying there dying, he says, "Jacob said to Joseph, 'God Almighty appeared to me at Luz in the land of Canaan. And there he blessed me and said to me, I'm going to make you fruitful and will increase your numbers. I will make you a community of peoples, and I will give this land as an everlasting possession to your descendants after you.'" And what that shows me is Jacob didn't spend any time in frivolous talk. He's lying there dying. And what did he talk about? He talked about his testimony, what God had done in his life, the promises God had given him in his life. And he didn't sit there and say, "Hey, let me tell you about all the sheep I, you know, have and all this loot, the treasure and the places I've been and, you know, the people I know." And he didn't spend time on frivolous talk because he knew time was short and it was time for him to share his testimony, what God had done in his life and the promises God had given him, and how important it is for us to just share our testimony with your kids, with your grandkids, with your neighbor's kids, with this next generation, with people around you. And people cannot argue with your testimony. It's your testimony. It's your story. And so when's the last time you just shared what God has done in your life? And it could be when God changed your life and you committed your life to him, you surrendered your life to him, or it can be what God's done in your life just this week. And just share with him what God's done. And I learned so much from stories. I think it's why I love the Old Testament so much, because it's just how I picture things. I love to hear the stories and get the lessons from it. And so I love stories. And my dad, used to tell me this story when he was growing up. My dad was an athlete. I mean, there wasn't a sport he couldn't play. And my dad was picked basketball to, and he went after it, and he played hard up in Northport, Long Island. And so when it came his freshman year going into high school, he tried out for the varsity team and he made it. And the varsity coach came up to him and said, you know, Lotz, you're going to start on Friday night. And my dad was like, oh, this is awesome. And he ran across the street to the house that they lived in and told my grandparents, I'm starting on Friday night. I made the team. I'm starting on Friday night. And my grandpa said, you're not going to play on Friday night. You got to go with me to the Bowery Mission. You're playing the trumpet because I'm preaching on Friday night. And dad was like, but he did not argue with his dad. I mean, his dad was a big man. And so my dad, on that Friday night, when the basketball was game was playing and he wasn't there to start, I can't imagine the conversation he had with his coach, but he went to the Bowery Mission downtown where there's a lot of homeless men and alcoholics that show up. And grandpa preached while my dad played the trumpet. And my dad saw men go forward to receive Christ that night. And in the car, when they were driving back, my grandpa looked at my dad and said, Danny, seek ye first the kingdom of God, and all these things shall be added unto you. And my dad went on to start all 4 years. He got a full scholarship to UNC to play basketball. And he even played football his fifth year. And he got drafted to play in the NFL. He didn't. He just chose to go to dental school. And so God blessed him. God blessed his athletics. He won a national championship at UNC, 1957 national championship. And grandpa, through that story of dad sharing that, taught me, you put Jesus first in everything, you know, over all the things in your life, you put him first. And I wouldn't have known that unless my dad had shared that part of his testimony with me. And have you been kind of quiet and you think, oh, they don't want to hear about me. I grew up a long time ago and they don't want to know, you know, the things that happened to me or the experiences I've had. They do. They do. I mean, kids love a story. And so just share what it is that God's done in your life. And maybe you could even share this week. Be honest. Nobody wants a fake person. Everybody, you want to be authentic. Have it be real in your heart. Don't say some flowery story. You tell them how it is and just say, you know what? I had a terrible week this week. I had a bad attitude. And God spoke to me through this passage. I was reading my devotions and I felt convicted and then God gave me peace. And it could be something like that. But just always talk about the Lord. And I tried to do that with my girls, whether we are in the car, in car line, or driving somewhere, or sitting at a ball game. I was always trying to apply something to Scripture. And we have to just keep talking about Jesus. Keep talking. Don't let anybody shut you up, you know? You keep telling people what Jesus has done in your life and share your testimony. You know, maybe we've got the holidays coming up and Thanksgiving, Christmas, and maybe family will be gathered around and you just say, hey, we're doing something new this year. I want to stand up and I want to testify to what God's done in my life. And you share your testimony with your family. And even if you get dirty looks and, you know, people are like, oh, what in the world? Just do it. Just do it and see what God does by using your testimony. And so not just does it involve your time and your testimony, but it involves your treasure. And this next part in verses 5 through 11, this is where Jacob tells Joseph, now then, your two sons were born to you in Egypt before I came to you here will be reckoned as mine. Ephraim and Manasseh will be mine, just as Reuben and Simeon are mine. Any children born to you after them will be yours. In the territory they inherit, they will be reckoned under the names of their brothers. As I was returning from Paddan, to my sorrow, Rachel died in the land of Canaan while we were still on the way, a little distance from Ephrath. So I buried her there beside the road to Ephrath. And what I got from this was Jacob, what his thought was, he's thinking about Ephraim and Manasseh, you know, Joseph, beloved Joseph, and these are Joseph's two sons, his grandkids, and they're basically like princes in Egypt. I mean, they would have been wealthy. We know they're probably handsome because Joseph was. They had everything going for them. They were probably in their late teens, early 20s, and they had it all. They were it in Egypt. And so Jacob would have known, I can't give them anything of the world. You know, they've got it all. What is it that I could give them? And what he gave them was the greatest treasure he could have given them. It was an eternal blessing to be grafted in his family as one of his sons, in almost replacement of his two older sons that were rejecting the teachings Jacob taught. And here Ephraim and Manasseh now can be considered sons of Jacob, which was a high, high honor. And Jacob knew it was a high honor. And he was giving something that was eternal. And so what our treasure is the gospel. Our treasure is something eternal. And maybe you can't give a great inheritance to your kids, or you can't do this or that. But what we give our kids is something far, far greater, and it's the gospel. And have you shared your testimony? Have you shared the gospel with your kids? With it doesn't even have to be your kids or your grandkids. It could be a Sunday school class. It could be your neighbor's kids or a team, you know, that you go and volunteer for or whatever. And share the gospel. Don't be ashamed. Don't be afraid to speak up for Jesus. And I feel like even everything that happened with Charlie Kirk, people are being so much more bold in talking about Jesus. And be bold, speak up about Jesus, share your testimony and share the gospel with people around you. And we need to do that. And I was thinking about my daughter, my middle daughter, Sophia. When she was in high school, she had one great friend and her name was Grace. And she was not a believer, came from a very broken home. And she would spend a lot of weekends with us at our house and was with us a lot. And one morning I had to go to a tile shop. I was looking at some tile. And so she was in the car with us, and it was, as the Lord would have it, it was all the way across town. So we had a long drive, and we were driving. I was looking in my rearview mirror, and I just saw Grace's face was down. And I was like, Grace, I was like, are you okay? Is everything all right? And she was like, no. She was like, it's not been easy. I'm going through a hard time. And I just automatically, I was like, Grace, I want to tell you something. I've been through some tough things, and I couldn't have made it without Jesus. And I went into the gospel. I shared with what Jesus did on the cross. And my daughter had been talking to her about it. But I shared again, you know, what Jesus did on the cross and that he loved her. He had a plan for her. And so we pull into the parking lot, and I said, Grace, I said, do you want to ask Jesus in your heart today? He can be your Lord and Savior and walk with you through these hard things. And she said, yes, I want to. And so right there in the parking lot, I prayed, and she prayed after me, and she was just crying, and she was so excited. And it can be just like that, just driving in a car where you just start talking with somebody and just look at people as the people that they are. They're broken, they're hurting, they're desperate, and we've got the answer, and we can't hold that back. We've got the treasure that we want to share, and it's a treasure that's lasting, that's eternal. And so who is it that you can share the gospel with? Is it your children? Is it your grandkids? Is it your neighbors? Is it the people, your coworkers, whoever it is? Share the gospel with them.
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0: SRN News, I'm Mary Rose. A new income analysis is challenging claims that America's middle class is falling behind. Correspondent Ken Lorman reports.
1: Economist Steve Moore says Census Bureau sample data through May 2026 puts median U.S. household income at about $87,000. His analysis estimates real median income has risen 41% since 1984. The report adds that inflation-adjusted incomes declined during the pandemic, but have recently rebounded. The economic advisor in President Trump's first term says the policies of his former boss are behind the gains. Ken Lorman reporting.
0: Former state lawmaker and logger Troy Jackson has secured the Democratic nomination for U.S. Senate in Maine.
2: Jackson will face longtime GOP Senator Susan Collins in November in a race that could decide which party controls the U.S. Senate. Jackson replaces Graham Plattner, who won the Democrat primary in June but then withdrew from the race amid allegations of sexual misconduct. Jackson was selected by hundreds of delegates who came together for a first-of-its-kind gathering in Bangor, Maine. He won the support of almost all the delegates who gathered there to clinch the nomination. Bob Agner reporting.
0: Public policy expert Matthew Continetti thinks that the Democratic Party's core beliefs are increasingly out of step with mainstream American views.
3: Voters don't like socialism. They don't like Medicare for all. They don't want open border socialism. They don't want to have green mandates stuffed down their throats. And so the socialist rise within the Democratic left provides Republicans with a messaging opportunity.
0: Continetti made his comments to the Salem Radio Network. This is SRN News. A Canadian court will hear a challenge to bubble zones.
4: At issue is Drag Queen Story Hour, a program where men dressed as women read picture books to small children at public libraries. These events have been met with protests in some places, and the city of Calgary has responded by passing a law establishing a bubble zone, barring protests outside drag events within a 100-yard radius. Now the Canadian Constitution Foundation is suing to overturn the law on free speech grounds. Michael Harrington reporting.
0: More anti-Christian violence in Nigeria. International Christian Concern reports that Muslim terrorists have killed another 25 believers, including children. According to an ICC report, the violence has been concentrated in Nigeria's Middle Belt, where predominantly Christian farming communities have experienced repeated raids, displacements, destruction of homes, and loss of farmland. This is SRN News. A U.S. swamp has been added to the list of UNESCO World Heritage Sites.
5: The Okefenokee Swamp in Georgia is among several sites added to the World Heritage List at a UN committee meeting in South Korea Saturday. Kim Bednarik, executive director of Okefenokee Swamp Park, was there for the honors.
6: We accept this inscription not as a finish line, but as a commitment to keep the Okefenokee wild, resilient, and thriving for generations to come.
5: The Okefenokee is regarded as one of the world's largest freshwater ecosystems and is largely undisturbed. UNESCO says it's a globally significant natural habitat and a valuable source of information on long-term environmental change. I'm Donna Water.
0: Ford is recalling over 560,000 Broncos to fix a fire safety risk. The recall affects certain 2021 and 26 Broncos. More details, srnnews.com.
7: Good evening. Let's take a look at our Central Illinois weather forecast on WBNH Good News Radio. It's 88 degrees right now with zero wind and clear. For tonight, partly cloudy and a low of 76 with wind 3 to 7 miles per hour out of the south. Some sun tomorrow morning, a light breeze and hot near 88. Mostly sunny and 93 in the afternoon and evening. 86 and mostly sunshine Tuesday. Wednesday sunshine and a temperature about the same at 85. Mostly sunny Thursday with a high around 85. And Friday, 81 and very light rain.
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11: Whatever you go through in life is either done by or allowed by God for his eternal purposes. We look at the temporal. God looks at the eternal. We look at the small picture. God looks at the big picture. We look at the here and now. God's looking at the by and by. God has a plan.
12: 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We get started with Mercy Me on Refresh.

0: and Pastor Greg and I are thankful you're joining us. Hey, if you've ever wondered why God only uses imperfect people to accomplish his perfect will, it's because he's got no one else to choose from. Still, Pastor Greg offers this encouragement.
1: Have you ever attempted to do something for God that was a complete failure? If so, raise your hand up. Okay, well, we have a lot of failures, and notice my hand was up too. We've all had our moments of failure, certainly. Maybe it was that unsuccessful attempt to share the gospel with someone. You know, the whole thing just went down in flames and it was a mess. Maybe it was that prayer that you offered on behalf of a person who was sick, and instead of getting better, they actually got worse. Some years ago, a friend of mine said, I'm so sick, pray for me, Greg. And I prayed for him and he got worse. And he said, don't ever pray for me again. Or maybe it was that Bible study you started as an outreach in your neighborhood and nobody showed up. But whatever it was, let me say this. Thank you for your failure. Yeah, you heard me right. Listen, because I would rather try and fail than never try at all. And besides, failure is not always such a bad thing, because the fact of the matter is failure often precedes success, because we can learn from our mistakes. In fact, failure can even, in a way, teach success, because the doorway to success is often entered through the hallway of failure. And what does that mean? It means like, okay, I tried it, didn't work this way. Tried this, that didn't work. I tried this, that didn't work. Sometimes it's process of elimination. And I finally sort it out, and I do it the right way, and it blows up in a good way. It's been said, if at first you don't succeed, relax. You're just like the rest of us. And there are many that we can look at historically who tried many times to succeed at something and failed initially. Einstein failed at math before he discovered the theory of relativity. Michael Jordan failed to make his high school basketball team before becoming a star member of the NBA. Steve Jobs was fired from Apple Computer. How's that for a brilliant move? Yeah, let's get rid of this Jobs guy. He doesn't know what he's talking about. And then, of course, he came back later, and one of the most amazing turnaround stories in American business, Apple is one of the most successful companies in the world today. So I bring this up to say, if you have failed, know this, you're in good company.

0: 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In times of distress, it might look like God just isn't paying attention. Yet Pastor Greg points to the disciples on a stormy sea and the promise of 1 Peter chapter 3, which reads, "The eyes of the Lord are on the righteous, and his ears are attentive to their prayer."
1: There on the mountain, Jesus saw the disciples straining at the oars because the wind was against them. So he was watching them. He wasn't watching impassively. In fact, I'm sure Jesus was praying for them right there. And did you know Jesus is praying for you as well? Would it bring a measure of comfort to you if I were to tell you that in this room next to me here, Jesus Christ, the Son of God, is praying for you by name right now? I mean, whatever you're going through, would that make you feel a little better about it? Well, I've got good news for you. He's not in this room. He's in heaven interceding for you right now. That's what the scripture says. Romans 8:34, Christ is at the highest place of honor next to God, pleading for us. No, they could not see him, but he could see them, and he was interceding for them, and he was concerned for them. And so he was going to take care of them through all of this. But, you know, they might have thought, where's Jesus? We don't see him. He was there. And we can look at the way the world is going, and we might wonder, where is Jesus right now? Let me say this to you. Jesus helps us in our storms. I want you to notice when he came to his disciples. Now, in the fourth watch of the night, Jesus went to them walking on the sea. So when did he come? Answer, at the last moment possible. Do you know when the fourth watch is? The fourth watch was the time just before the sunrise. You know it well. It's that time in the morning when it's still dark out. So maybe you wake up and it's 5 o'clock and it's still pitch black, but you know it's morning. And you know the sun's gonna start rising in a moment, but it seems like night still. And sometimes it's hard to believe when it's dark outside that it's gonna get light. But this is the point. That means these disciples had been laboring in this storm for some 9 hours. Why did Jesus wait so long? Well, no one can say with certainty, but maybe because he wanted them to exhaust their resources. You know, sometimes God will let a problem go on and it goes on and it goes on and it goes on. And you think this is never going to end. And then there comes a moment when you just say, I've tried everything. I've done everything. I give up. And now, Lord, if you don't come through for me, I'll never make it. And the Lord's like, yes. Why? Because he's waiting for you to see that if he doesn't come through for you, you're not going to get through it. Because all along, it was him that you needed. He walked to them on the water. Why? To show his disciples that the very thing they feared, the wind and the sea, was only a staircase for him to come to them.

0: One thing remains, passion, here on Refresh. Hey, Pastor Greg, you've been an enthusiastic supporter of contemporary Christian music since its earliest days. Greg, why does this music touch hearts like it does?
1: Well, I just love music to start with. And I think of certain songs that I've listened to over the years that are like the soundtrack of my life. And I'll hear one tune, say, by the Beatles or the Beach Boys or whoever, and a memory comes back. Oh, yes, I remember what was happening then. Sometimes they're not great memories, and sometimes they're good ones. But Christian music, when we take music and use it to glorify God, we're taking music and using it for its intended purpose. It's a gift to us from God, and when we offer it back to God as praise and worship, it's powerful. There's something about the power of music that's offered to bring glory to God that can touch us in a way that is so profound and so significant. So, yes, I had a front row seat watching Christian music come into being, or at least contemporary Christian music. I saw the first wave of bands that came along, artists like Larry Norman, Love Song, many others to follow, and to the present day. And I really have to say, I love so much of the new contemporary Christian music, the beautiful praise and worship. It comforts you when you're down. It lifts you up when you need encouragement. It has scripture in it so many times that point you back to God. So yes, I love to listen to music. I think it's very refreshing.
0: I'm with you on that, Greg. Absolutely. And thank you for that. Hey, God promised in Isaiah 46, I have made you and I will carry you. I will sustain you and I will rescue you. Great assurance, especially in times of trouble, yes? Well, Pastor Greg points out his own experience.
1: Someone asked me the other day, what was the most spiritual moment of your life? When did you sense God's presence more tangibly than any other time? I had to think about that for a while. And I think he was expecting me to say, it was in a church service when we were worshiping and my hands were lifted, or I had this vision, or maybe he expected me to say, it was when I was preaching at a crusade and people were coming forward. Those have all been great moments, but I have to say the moment of my life when I sensed the presence of God more than any other time was right after my son died. Now, I wouldn't wish that on anybody, but I'm just telling you, that's when God manifested his presence to me in such a tangible way. And boy, I'll tell you what, I needed him. And I'm so glad he did that for me. And my wife told me the same thing, as well as my son Jonathan. He came to us in a way that was unique, carrying us through. He gave us what we need when we needed it. And that's important to remember, because sometimes when we hear of somebody else who is on their deathbed, maybe, and you wonder, would I be able to call on the Lord at that moment, or somebody else facing a crisis? Listen, God will give you what you need when you need it. And you know what? You're never going to know Jesus as deeply as you can until he comes to you in the midst of a storm. Let me say that again. You may know Jesus now, but you'll never know him deeply until he comes to you in the midst of a storm in life. And he'll be there for you. He won't give you what you need before you need it. He'll never give you what you need after you need it, but he will always give you what you need when you need it. The Bible says he is a present help in time of trouble.

0: This is Refresh with Pastor Greg Laurie. I'm David James, music from Casting Crowns, and Ryan Stevenson coming up.
1: Did you know that we put our services that we do on Sundays online? It's called Harvest at Home. And you can be a part of our extended congregation no matter where you are. And people watch from literally all around the world. 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
0: We're so happy you are with us for Refresh, a weekly time of encouragement and inspiration. Look to the Lord and His strength. Seek His face always. That's some wise advice from King David that Pastor Greg beautifully illustrates for us.
1: Years ago, we were over in Hawaii, and my youngest son, Jonathan, wanted to learn how to scuba dive. And I'm already certified, which means I can dive when I want to. So I signed him up. It's an all-day course, and then the next day you get to go out and do an ocean dive. And so he went through the training, and I said to the guy who was instructing, I said, "I'm already certified. Can I come along on the dive?" He said, "Sure, yeah." So you know, you learn how your equipment works, and you learn how to put it on, how to take it off. Then you go into the pool and you test it out, and then the next day is the dive. And it was a beautiful day. I knew this was going to be fantastic. We weren't far from the shore. You know, it was going to be great. Well, the next morning comes, and the ocean is turbulent, and the boats are pitching back and forth, and I wanted to cancel it, but we're already committed. We already paid for it. So we get in this little boat, you know, we're all there. And you know, I haven't dove for a while, so I'm a little rusty. And you know, you've got all this, you've got your tank on, and you've got your BC, your inflatable vest, and you've got your mask and your snorkel, and you've got your weight belt and aqua lung and all this stuff. And then you fall backwards into the ocean. And that's counterintuitive, by the way. The last thing you want to do is fall backwards into the ocean with 80 pounds of weight strapped to your body. But you fall backwards, and we're in the water now. We're bobbing around, and I'm starting to panic, but I don't want to let Jonathan know because I am certified, you see. So I look over at him, and he was more panicked than I was. His eyes were as big as saucers. He says, and the instructor, I love what the instructor did. He said, "Jonathan, look at me. Jonathan, look at me." Jonathan looks at him, and I'm looking too. He says, "Remember your training." "Right. Put in your regulator."
2: "Luke, I am your father."
1: Wrong story. And the moment we got under the surface, or below the surface, it was just calm, beautiful, all the fish, it was great. But you know, that's how we are in life. We're panicking, we're freaking out. And Jesus says, "Look at me, look at me. Remember your training." Listen to this: where faith reigns, fear has no place. Where fear reigns, faith is driven away, because fear is a powerful and very real emotion that can overtake you. What are we told in Hebrews? It says, "Lay aside the weight and the sin that so easily besets you. Run with endurance a race that is set before you, looking unto Jesus, the author and finisher of your faith."

0: So glad you've tuned in today for Refresh with Pastor Greg Laurie. I am David James. I think too often our perspective during the storms of life gets bogged down by fear and by worry. As Pastor Greg reminds us, with our eyes fixed on Jesus, we can experience faith and trust in God's plan. He points out how some panicked disciples learned that firsthand.
1: Jesus is coming to them, walking on the water. Look at his words. Be of good cheer, it is I. Don't be afraid. The phrase be of good cheer could better be translated, be courageous. And Peter was. The moment he saw the Lord, he knew everything was going to be all right. And so Peter does something that's unbelievable. Peter cries out, Lord, if it's you, tell me to come. And what does Jesus say? Verse 29, come. And Peter throws his legs over the side of that boat and puts his full weight on the water and begins to do the impossible, walking on the water. But then, of course, he begins to sink. Why did Peter sink? When he saw the wind was boisterous, he was afraid. He was frightened. He was afraid. You see, faith gave way to fear and trust gave way to worry. So he's sinking because he took his eyes off of the Lord. Peter cries out, Lord, save me. And the Lord reached out and answered his prayer and he saved him. Are you sinking right now? Is your

God, and God will be there to rescue you. Romans 8:28 is a verse every believer should commit to memory. Do you know Romans 8:28? We know that all things work together for good to those that love God and are the called according to his purpose. I mean, if you want a good verse in your mind, get that one in there along with some others. But why do we need to know that? It basically says God's in control. God has a plan. But then after Romans 8:28, of course, is verse 29 that sort of completes the thought. Again, 8:28, we know that all things work together for good to those that love God and are the called according to his purpose. Verse 29, for whom he did foreknow, he also did predestine to be conformed into the image of his own dear son. So what that is saying is God's big picture for you is to make you like Jesus. Whatever you go through in life is either done by or allowed by God for his eternal purposes. I love what Job wrote in Job 42, verse 5. He said, I've heard of you by the hearing of the ear, but now my eyes see you. In other words, Lord, I know you deliver people. I know you answer prayers, but now I know it for myself. Has that happened to you yet? Has he come to you in your storm of life? You know, you can read something in a book. You can hear a story from someone else or in a sermon. But when he comes through for you, it's a whole new world, isn't it? We look at the temporal. God looks at the eternal. We look at the small picture. God looks at the big picture. We look at the here and now. God's looking at the by and by. God has a plan, and he's going to work it out in your life.

0: Ryan Stevenson, Eye of the Storm here on Refresh. You know, Pastor Greg, I've heard someone say, and maybe I heard you say this, that our checkbooks are diaries of the things that are most important to us. You know, where our treasure is, there our hearts will also be. I wonder how many of us would be willing to take a yellow highlighter and highlight each of the entries in our checkbook. That was for kingdom purposes. And having just said that, I'm feeling very convicted myself. But we have a great opportunity for people to make one of those highlighted entries right now, don't we?
1: Yes. You know, Paul wrote to the church and said, I don't want you to give out of pressure or out of guilt. The last thing I want to do is ever make someone feel guilty if they don't give. We need to understand the privilege of giving and the blessing of giving. It is a responsibility. I do believe that every Christian should give of their finances for the work of the kingdom of God. But having said that, the Bible says that God loves a cheerful giver. And Jesus said it's more blessed, or I could translate it, happy making, to give than it is to receive. And I think a lot of believers have not discovered the joy and the happiness of giving. Did you know that there is something a person can experience when they give that has been described as the helper's high? There's literally a release of endorphins when people give of their money, give of their time, volunteer to help somebody else, or just something as simple as doing a kind deed for somebody else. There's this joy that comes from that. So it seems like medical science is catching up with the Bible has been saying all along, the blessedness, the happiness, the joy of giving. I want you to discover that. And if you feel inclined by the Lord to invest in our ministry, we will use it to reach more people. You have our commitment to that. So if you can be generous in supporting Harvest Ministries, we would really appreciate it. And there's a great opportunity to invest in our ministry, and it's called Becoming a Harvest Partner. Dave, why don't you tell them a little bit more about that?
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0: 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I'm David James. You know, once we put our trust in God and His plan for our lives, Pastor Greg says oftentimes it's the things we think are the worst case scenario that turns out for the good.
1: Chuck Swindoll, in one of his commentaries, had a great little story about a guy who was shipwrecked on an island. He was all alone, so he painstakingly built a little hut to protect him from the elements and to keep the few items he'd managed to salvage from the wreck. For weeks he lived in this little hut to shield him from the sun and the cold nights. And every morning and evening, he would scan that horizon, hoping for a ship to come rescue him. But there was no rescue. There was no ship. And so one evening, he went out to find some food, and he had a little fire going. And he returned and was horrified to see his little hut had gone up in flames. It was burning up. And he was so discouraged when he went to bed that night, thinking that all was lost. And he was shocked to wake the next morning to see a ship anchored off of the island. The first ship he had seen in the weeks he had been marooned. Still trying to believe his eyes, he heard footsteps, and then he heard the captain's voice who said, "We saw your smoke signal and we came to rescue you." So what can seem like a disaster may ultimately be a smoke signal leading to your deliverance, you see? So you're thinking, oh, they can't get any worse than this. Well, maybe that's true. And maybe it's not true, but I know this much. God sees your smoke signal, and He's there to rescue you. And that's what we need to do. We need to call out to the Lord in our time of trouble. Now, maybe you're in a storm right now, and you're wondering why this is happening, and I wish I could tell you. I wish I could tell you. I can't explain why so many things happen. You should have met me when I was 21 and starting out in ministry. I could explain everything. I knew everything. Whatever your question, I had the answer before you even finished the question. Oh, yeah, yeah, well, but now after being a pastor for 12 years, plus more, I realized I never knew as much as I thought I knew. Now, I don't always know the answers, but I know who does. And so I just say, cry out to Him. But I know this much, God has a plan. That's very important. He has a plan.

0: thankful that we are loved by God. Stars go dim on refresh. No matter what life brings us, be it storms, something else, Pastor Greg wants you to rest assured that God is always, always within reach, ready and willing to offer his hand.
1: We read the disciples tossed on the storm-tossed waters, and Jesus comes walking to them, but one gospel says he would have walked right past them, and they cry out to him, and what does he do? He comes to them. What is the point of this? The point of this is Jesus won't force his way in anyone's life. I mean, if you want to stay in your storm, stay there. If you want to stay in your place of misery, you can stay there. If you want to try to get yourself out of this in your own ability, go ahead and give it a go. But if you want God's help, you need to cry out to him. And that's what they did, and he heard their prayer, and he'll hear your prayer, because the Bible says whoever will call upon the name of the Lord will be saved. It's back to that familiar scripture in Revelation 3:20 where Jesus says, behold, I stand at the door and I knock, and if you'll hear my voice and open the door, I will come in. He could have just as easily said, I stand at the door and knock. If you don't open it, I'll kick it in, because that's how I roll. Or because I'm God and you're not. No, he says, I stand at the door and I knock, and if you'll hear my voice and open the door, I'll come in. Jesus will not force his way into any life. Do you want him in yours? Do you want him to save you? Do you want him to forgive you? Then you need to call out to him. Have you done that yet? And my question to you is, are you a Christian? You say, well, of course I'm a Christian, Greg. I'm an American. Okay, good. Glad you are. I am too. That doesn't necessarily mean you're a Christian. Well, I was raised in a Christian home. Well, that's good. But has there been a moment in your life where you said, God, be real to me? Jesus, come into my life. Be my Savior. Be my Lord. And if you haven't done that, would you like to do it right now? So you can know with certainty that you will go to heaven when you die. Just reach out and say, Lord, save me, like Peter did. And he will. And he'll give you the power and the strength to live this new life.

0: I Believe, Jonathan and Melissa Helser on Refresh with Pastor Greg Laurie. And really, there's just one question to be asked. Do you believe? Maybe you've been listening today and are wondering what it means to believe in Jesus, to become a Christian. Pastor Greg, if someone is wondering that, would you share with them how they can do just that?
1: I'd be delighted to. Listen, if you would like to accept Jesus Christ into your life right now, and by that I mean if you would like your sin forgiven and have the assurance that you will go to heaven when you die, would you pray this prayer with me? Lord Jesus, I know that I'm a sinner, but I thank you for dying on the cross for my sin and rising again from the dead. I'm sorry for my sin, Lord, and I turn from it now, and I put my faith in you to be my Savior, my Lord, my God, and my friend. Thank you for loving me and calling me and accepting me. In Jesus' name I pray. Amen. Listen, if you just prayed that prayer in a minute, I want you to know on the authority of God's word that Jesus Christ has just come to take residence in your heart. The Bible says, these things we write to you that believe in the name of the Son of God, that you may know that you have eternal life. Listen, we want to send you some resources that will help you grow spiritually. So here's Dave with some details. And let me say, God bless you and welcome to the family of God.
0: Indeed, Pastor Greg. Yes, welcome. Welcome to the family of God for sure. 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
2: Good evening. Let's take a look at our Central Illinois weather forecast on WBNH Good News Radio. It's 88 degrees right now with zero wind and clear. For tonight, partly cloudy and a low of 76 with wind 3 to 7 miles per hour out of the south. Some sun tomorrow morning, a light breeze and hot near 88. Mostly sunny and 93 in the afternoon and evening. 86 and mostly sunshine Tuesday. Wednesday sunshine and a temperature about the same at 85. Mostly sunny Thursday with a high around 85. And Friday, 81 and very light rain.
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Often people ask us how we're doing, and our response is, well, I'm pretty good under the circumstances. My question for us today as believers is this. What are we doing under the circumstances? Why have we put ourselves there in a position to let all the negative or burdensome things that can come along weigh us down? You'll want to stay with us today as we rise up from being under the circumstances. We'll be right back.

Welcome back to Psalm 95, the radio outreach ministry of the National Christian Choir from the greater metropolitan area surrounding our nation's capital. I'm Kathy Bowman, your host for this weekly time of worship featuring scripture, commentary, and the stirring music of the choir, all designed to encourage you as you follow Christ. And I'm delighted that you found time today to join me here as we talk about our tendency to sometimes allow the stuff of life to overwhelm us, to bury us beneath a load of difficulties, problems, and situations that need resolution, yet answers just seem beyond our grasp. And so on we go, allowing things to pile onto our plate and not exactly knowing how to rid ourselves of any of them. So here's the thing. We don't need to be under the circumstances. We need to be under God's mighty hand so that He can lift us up. He will help us get over our circumstances and into a place where the burdens weighing on us are not so heavy and where we can see a feasible way forward, out from under whatever things we've allowed to weigh us down. Often, based on what we're dealing with, God is the only hope we have for relief. If the things we're dealing with were easy to solve, then we'd go ahead and do that. But that's usually not the case. And when we're at a loss for words, for ideas, for a way out of our circumstances, we need to turn to the only reliable source of help, our Lord and Savior, Jesus Christ.

When we're feeling especially burdened down with circumstances that we don't seem to be able to do anything about, we can take comfort in God's Word. The following verses speak to us with great encouragement when our load seems too heavy to bear. Psalm 55:22. Cast your burden on the Lord, and He will sustain you. He will never permit the righteous to be moved. 1 Peter 5:6-7. Humble yourselves, therefore, under the mighty hand of God, so that at the proper time He may exalt you, casting all your anxieties on Him, because He cares for you.

case you just tuned in, you're listening to Psalm 95, the global broadcast ministry of the National Christian Choir, based in the Washington, D.C., Baltimore area and surrounding states. I'm your host, Kathy Bowman, and I'm so glad you could join me here as we take a look at our tendency to sometimes live under the circumstances rather than allow God to help us get over our circumstances. So often we feel trapped by the situation we find ourselves in. Circumstances seem to bind us and keep us from any positive change. Years ago, I went through a time when it seemed like my circumstances were just beyond my control, and anxiety piled on to make things almost unbearable. During that period, I virtually lived by reading and meditating on these verses from Philippians 4, verses 4 through 7. Rejoice in the Lord always. I will say it again, rejoice. Let your gentleness be evident to all. The Lord is near. Do not be anxious about anything, but in every situation, by prayer and petition with thanksgiving, present your request to God, and the peace of God, which transcends all understanding, will guard your hearts and your minds in Christ Jesus. I laugh sometimes when I read verse 4, where Paul found it necessary to tell us to rejoice not once, but twice in a row. He probably realized that often it's difficult to feel like rejoicing. And that's especially true when we're dealing with difficult circumstances. But I can attest to the value of doing that even if we don't feel like it. Rejoice anyway. God hasn't left the throne. He's still in control and stands ready to help us when we look to Him in faith.

Sometimes we feel like we should be able to handle every circumstance we face on our own. But really, it's somewhat prideful to think we can handle it all by ourselves. We don't need anyone else, and we don't need to bother God with these things. Actually, that's the opposite of being humble. Listen to this verse from 1 Peter 5. All of you, clothe yourselves with humility toward one another, because God opposes the proud, but shows favor to the humble.

I hope you're enjoying the music of the National Christian Choir here on this edition of Psalm 95. Be sure to stay with us until the end of today's program as I have some exciting things to share with you about the choir. But for now, let's get back to figuring out why we're living under our circumstances instead of rising above them and reaching toward a goal of living a purposeful, Christ-centered life. Lots of things can create the adverse circumstances that we feel are weighing us down. Lack of time can be a problem until you do something about it. Perhaps try to be more aware of how much time you're spending on less than meaningful things. Scrolling through social media has become a real culprit in recent years, consuming way more time than we often realize. Money, or the lack thereof, can also weigh us down. If you can keep track of where the money's going, even for, say, 1 or 2 months, it can be very revealing and helpful, too. One visit to your favorite coffee shop for that sugar-free caramel oat milk latte with an extra shot of ristretto can set you back a ton. And if that's your daily habit, it can really begin to add up. Things left undone can also be a negative circumstance, and one that gets heavier the longer we delay. Don't put off tests and doctor visits. You'll inevitably have to deal with them at some point. The old Nike slogan, "Just do it," can take that weight off your shoulders right away. Relationship issues can also weigh very heavily on our hearts. And if unforgiveness is a component, then delaying can do more damage than we can even imagine. Sometimes we just have to forgive by faith, and the feelings will follow, as long as we refuse to dwell on whatever the issue was. This is by no means an exhaustive list of those circumstances that tend to weigh us down, but if we just deal with half of them, or even a quarter of them, we'll start feeling much better. And if you'll ask God to help you deal with maybe just one of your difficult circumstances, the success He'll help you find will be such an encouragement to you, you'll soon want to tackle all the rest.

When Jesus began his earthly ministry, he came to the temple and read from Isaiah 61. In that portion of scripture, Isaiah prophesied the role of Christ in the world. Isaiah said, "The Spirit of the Lord would be on him," and then goes on to enumerate all the things he would do. Among them, from Isaiah 61 verse 3, we learn that Jesus would come to console those who mourn in Zion, to give them beauty for ashes, the oil of joy for mourning, the garment of praise for the spirit of heaviness. As we near the end of our program today, I want us to focus on the fact that Jesus will give us a garment of praise for the spirit of heaviness that often attacks us when we find ourselves under the circumstances of our lives. We do not have to stay in that position. We can move out from under the heaviness of our burdens by putting on the garment of praise that Jesus offers us. As we offer our praise to him, we will find our anxiety and heaviness slipping away. God will cause us to find solutions, ways to deal with our difficulties, and all the while have a heart that rejoices in the God who helps us, who heals us, who provides for us in every way. And soon, we'll find ourselves no longer under the circumstances, but rather lifted up to heights we perhaps never thought possible. He will bear our burdens and place us in a victorious position over our circumstances.

Well, we are all out of time for today, but before I go, let me share some of the great things going on with the choir. Coming up next Saturday, August 1st, the full choir will be singing at Cleona Camp Grove in Lebanon, Pennsylvania at 7 o'clock p.m. If you've never attended one of our camp meeting concerts, you'll definitely want to be there. We always have a wonderful time of worship at these open-air tabernacles where so many folks have gathered through the years to praise our Lord. This will be our final presentation of that wonderful repertoire from our popular Thankful album. So be sure to join us next Saturday, August 1st, 7 o'clock p.m., for the National Christian Choir concert at Cleona Camp Grove in Lebanon, Pennsylvania. You won't want to miss it. We hope to see you there. And right now, we have a special way of saying thank you when you contribute to the ministry of the choir this month. 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Now here's the mailing address. National Christian Choir, P.O. Box 1600, Germantown, Maryland, 20875. That's National Christian Choir, P.O. Box 1600, Germantown, Maryland, 20875. Now let me tell you about the new recording the choir is working on to be released early this fall. The album is called Believe and features songs that will inspire you and lead you in worship. Classic songs such as Shout to the Lord, Draw Me Close to You, and Power of Your Love are sure to be familiar, and a stunning rendition of the hymn My Redeemer Lives is already a choir favorite. The powerful closing anthem, We Believe, will absolutely take listeners to new heights in worship. 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Again, nationalchristianchoir.org. And while you're there, check out how you can be a sponsor of this recording and enjoy some really great perks. Once again, this is Kathy Bowman thanking you for joining me today. Be sure to tune in again next week as we worship together here on Psalm 95 with the National Christian Choir.

0: With SRN News, I'm Jason Weicker. With the midterms just a little more than 3 months away, public policy expert Matthew Continetti says the GOP has work to do if it's going to retain control of Congress.
1: Democrats have a huge huge enthusiasm advantage over the Republicans, and so it's President Trump's job to get that Republican enthusiasm up. I think that's one reason we're having this midterm convention. And then President Trump, he needs to win this war against Iran, and he needs then to convince the American people that this economy is on the right track.
0: Continetti telling Salem Radio Network that Democrats may pay a political price for moving further left ahead of the election.
1: Especially in races where you have Democratic Socialist-aligned candidates running in competitive elections. And that's mainly, it's perhaps, in the Senate, where we'll see that dynamic play out.
0: Conservative analysts believe Democrats are walking into what they call a political minefield. Here's correspondent Ken Lorman.
2: They believe the party's move to the left on issues like crime and transgender policies is alienating mainstream voters, while support among Hispanic and Black voters is slipping. They also point to demographic trends, red state gains from the next census, and declining influence in media and academia as signs Republicans could hold a long-term advantage if the GOP doesn't squander the opportunity. Ken Lorman reporting.
0: Firefighters in Oregon facing gusty winds, battling dozens of wildfires. A red flag warning has continued across much of the state. And raging wildfires in Europe. In southwest France, 200,000 people evacuated. In Madrid, tens of thousands have been forced from their homes just west of Madrid. This is SRN News. There's a new center of Islamic terrorism in the world. Michael Harrington reports.
3: According to the 2026 Persecution Index just released by International Christian Concern, Africa is the global hotspot for jihadist violence, not the Middle East. The ICC report says, quote, groups such as Boko Haram, ISWAP, and Al-Shabaab have strengthened their networks across Nigeria, Niger, Mali, and Somalia, while ISIS and Al-Qaeda affiliates expand operations. Thousands of Christians have been killed or displaced. Michael Harrington reporting.
0: Well, the Trump administration dispatching a plane carrying food and hygiene kits to Cuba. It's all part of U.S. efforts to give direct assistance now to the island's residents while continuing to pressure their government. State Department says some 700 packages will be distributed directly to those who need it most. This is SRN News. Continued violence in the West Bank.
4: Security video shows three people writing graffiti on a mosque in the northern West Bank village of Khor and setting it on fire. There was damage to the mosque entrance. Outside, the graffiti said, "Jewish blood is not cheap." Attackers caused extensive damage to another mosque in Kusra. Ahmed Abu Mahmoud says he heard noises at 3 in the morning and saw the mosque on fire. He says his brother helped him put out the flame. Sunday's violence that Palestinians blame on Israeli settlers comes after the killings of 4 Palestinians and 2 Israeli soldiers, and Israeli soldiers and police fanning out across the West Bank, closing major roads and arresting more than 70 Palestinians. I'm Donna Water.
0: Two men have been accused of parachuting off Seattle's Space Needle Friday. Police say the men were seen on camera at the top level. They jumped over the glass, then jumped. No word on any arrest. More details, SRN.
5: Hello and good evening. It's time to take a look at our Central Illinois weather forecast. It's currently clear and quite warm at 83 with no wind. Partly sunny tomorrow morning with a wind out of the south around 6 miles per hour and 88. In the afternoon and evening, look for a gentle breeze out of the south-southwest and mostly sunshine with a temperature near 93. Tuesday, a high around 86 and mostly sunshine with a wind 5 to 10 miles per hour out of the north. Wednesday, very warm with a high of 85 and sunshine.
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1: Would you call yourself a bold Christian? I mean, someone who's winsome but out there and strong, and people know you're a real follower of Jesus? If you struggle with that like I do, stay with me. We'll learn to be bold in Christ today.
0: The Apostle Paul was in chains when he wrote 2 Timothy, and rather than using his final letter to complain or protect himself, he used it to pass the baton, calling Timothy to courage, boldness, and faithfulness. Today, Chip Ingram brings that message home with the conclusion of his lesson titled, Be Bold, Don't Be Ashamed. I'm Dave Drewy with the weekend edition of Living on the Edge. 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Well, now here's Chip Ingram with his Bible open to 2 Timothy chapter 1, starting in verse 6, where Paul is sharing some important challenges with young Timothy.
1: Challenge number one is to be bold and fulfill your calling from verses 6 and 7. He says, notice, for this reason. What reason? The reason of how much I love you? The reason for where I'm at? The reason for why we're here in God's calling? For this reason, I remind you to kindle afresh the gift of God which is in you through the laying on of my hands. Why? For God has not given us a spirit of timidity, but of power and love and discipline. He's telling him, basically, Timothy, you've got what you need to make it. Can I ask you something? Can you in your mind's eye go back and tell me, when were you most passionate about following Jesus Christ? When was it that, man, I got to get up and I got to read. I got to share my faith. I got to care. We got new neighbors coming in. This matters. It matters more than I could miss an SEC game. I could miss an NFL game. I could miss a sale. This is who and what really matters. When was that? And if it's not right now, then here's the call. Fan it into flame. Just fan it into flame. God's not mad at you. He wants to help you. He's saying, of course you have fear. That's why I gave you my spirit. It overcomes that. The principle, we must constantly remind one another of powerful experiences in our past and the power given to us by his spirit. Sit around the table. When family comes over, just say, hey, what are the biggest miracles our family has ever experienced? What are your biggest moments with God? So you need to remember the God that answered those prayers, he's the same, right? Today, yesterday, forever. He's willing, he's open, but we need to come with expectation. We need to come with a sense of he's real and vital and wants to work and wants to bless and wants to use us. And I think the first place to do that, the aside to parents, is let's make our kids and grandkids our number one group that we disciple. We live in the psychological world, so what I mean by that is that what used to be biblical language has turned into therapeutic language. People don't sin, they're sick. Right? Or they have a syndrome or an ism. I major in psychology, undergraduate and graduate work, so I understand it. But here's what I'm saying is, sometimes we ought to use words like sin and guilt. False guilt's bad. True guilt means the Holy Spirit has put his finger something specific about my life, my mouth, my behavior, my attitude that's wrong. And the agenda is not to make me feel, we're in a world where, oh, I don't want to make you feel bad. There's times, guess what? God wants you to feel bad. Feeling really bad about doing something bad or thinking something bad or saying something bad is called remorse. And remorse leads to, wow, I'm sorry. And I'm sorry leads to repentance, a metanoia, change of mind, where you say, oh, Lord, you understand, all sin, it's not about the rules, it's about the relationship. Sin isn't fundamentally, you just cross this line. Sin is, you hurt your Savior. You hurt your wife. You let your Heavenly Father down. You disappointed him. It's when it's just like, well, I'll try not to do that anymore. That's behavioralism. That's moralism. Sin is, I missed the mark of loving and caring, and something came out of my mouth, and it's wrong in me. I need to own it. And when I come and I own it and I ask God to forgive me, he forgives me and cleanses me of all my sin, and he fills my heart with peace. We spend our energy trying to get rid of our guilt. If it's false guilt and family of origin and go to a good therapist, a good Christian psychologist, hey, been there, done that. We all need some of that. But a lot of life is like, why did you say that? That's a hateful thought. That was bigoted. That was biased. That was insensitive. That was selfish. Those aren't psychological terms. By the way, everything I just said, I'm sure I've done all those in the last 48 hours. And I'm pretty convinced most of you have. But as long as we don't kill someone, we think, I haven't sinned a whole lot. Be interesting to go home and read your own Facebook and all the things you posted and ask yourself, how happy is God with that? Because we're going to learn, the Lord's bondservant must not be quarrelsome, but be kind to all. Challenge number two is don't be ashamed of your Lord. Look at verses 8 through 12. Therefore, do not be ashamed of the testimony of our Lord or me, his prisoner, but join with me in suffering for the gospel. How? In your own strength? No. According to the power of God. Why? Who saved us and called us with a holy calling. Based on what? Not according to our works, but according to his own purpose and grace, which was granted to us in Christ Jesus from all eternity, but now has been revealed by the appearing of our Savior, Christ Jesus. And then notice what he accomplished, who abolished death and brought life and immortality to light. How? Through this sacred deposit called the gospel, the good news, the work of Jesus. And so Paul says, don't be ashamed of your Lord. Why? Because of he's called us, because of what he's done. How can it's like someone, you know, you were in a $10 billion of debt and you decided to kill yourself. And so you're on the edge of the ledge and Jesus runs over and says, I just paid your bill and I rescued you. And then you go to a business meeting and I kind of want to introduce my friend Jesus, but you know, I'm a little ashamed of him. No, he saved my life. He paid my $10 billion bill. I get to tell everybody about him. If you don't keep remembering what Jesus has done for you, you'll be ashamed of him. And you'll care more about, in my case, what the person in the next seat on the airplane thinks. I'm thinking, this is ridiculous. And so I talk my way out of that. And then by God's grace, I think, you know, I have a spirit that's going to be bold. Okay, I'm going to open my lips, spirit. You need to get royal. And he does. And by the way, can I say too, just to help you guys out? I chicken out sometimes just like you. I get intimidated by people just like you. But what I find is when I am aware of what I've been called to, what I've been saved from, what God has done, the purpose, and that he's brought life and immortality, and then he's actually entrusted me, I'm sitting next to this person, or he's actually entrusted me with the only answer to this man's spiritual cancer. It's the gospel of Christ. And you know, the one thing I would say too, for some of you are thinking, oh, I probably need to really get a lot bolder. All your fears about how people will react, I'm just telling you, I think a lot of it is simply the enemy. Because I'm shocked at how open people are. We got a neighbor that when we moved in, they said, he's the bad neighbor. Boy, that's not nice. No, he's the bad neighbor. And they told me all these stories and, well, you know, that was like setting my wife on fire. We're going to love the bad neighbor. And in the first couple of years, he was the bad neighbor. You know? I mean, you know, picky and this and that. I mean, and he'd alienated everyone. And of course, he's married to the sweetest gal ever, you know, that we got to know. And he got from the bad neighbor to the talking neighbor to the, we have some, you know, he's pretty reserved, you can't sort of get into his world much, to he has a disease, they don't know what's wrong, neighbor, who asks us for prayer, neighbor, who thanks us for being around, neighbor, who I have shared the gospel multiple times with him. And it's just, no, I got it. He tells about his denominational background and, you know, it was fire and brimstone according to him. And if I walked into church, you know, it would cave in and there's no hope for me. And, you know, I just keep giving him the gospel. And for the first 10 years, can I tell you something? If I only had 10 years, I'd tell you the gospel doesn't work. Of course it works. But his need got him to where he was starting to think differently about life. And can I tell you, some of your relatives, some of your neighbors, some of your friends, some of your adult kids, some of your grandkids who've told you that they've left the faith and on, if someone would sit down and listen and have a cup of coffee and ask them questions for an hour or more, and not try and preach at them, but really listen and care about them, they're hurting and they're afraid and their world's messed up. Don't be ashamed of your Lord. Join me in suffering. It's literally the idea of this word is, enter in with me, let's lock arms and suffer together. It's like an invitation. The reason is to obey. To obey in light of what God has done for us. It's a beautiful, beautiful passage.
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1: Notice he says, for which I was appointed a preacher. In some older translations, it's called a herald. And it would be like if there was a king or a queen, it's someone who officially would, you know, and make an announcement on the behalf of royalty. And Paul says, all these things, don't be ashamed of our Lord. God assigned me to blow the trumpet and announce that the King of Kings and the Lord of Lords has come to this earth to save us and to forgive us and to take us with him, to be with him forever. And not only was I a preacher, but I was an apostle, one who is sent, and a teacher. And for this reason, I suffer these things. But he says, I'm not ashamed. Well, why, Paul? I mean, how come you're in a lot worse situation and you're not ashamed? He says, for I know. The word here is an experiential know. I know whom I've believed, and I'm convinced that he is able to protect what I've entrusted to him until that day. My life and my suffering and my hurt and my doubt and my uncertainty, and just like he's asked me to be faithful what he's entrusted to me, I can suffer because I know, I am convinced that I have given to him and he's able to protect that until that final day. Challenge number 3 to Timothy is don't be ashamed of his word. Verses 13 through 18. Hold on to the example of sound words, or literally it's the sound teaching, which you've heard from me in the faith and love which is in Christ Jesus. Protect through the Holy Spirit who dwells in us this treasure, this deposit which has been entrusted to you. You are aware of the fact that all who are in Asia turned away from me, among whom are Phygelius and Hermogenes. The Lord grant mercy to the household of Onesiphorus, for he often refreshed me and was not ashamed of my chains. But when he was in Rome, he eagerly searched for me and he found me. The Lord grant him to find mercy from the Lord on that day. And you know very well what services he rendered at Ephesus. And so the command is retain and guard the truth. Be loyal to Jesus, be loyal to his word. And there's certain things to be loyal to his word right now, just to be loyal to his word, to say, I believe that marriage is between a man and a woman. That's not dissing anyone else. We live in a free country and people can have whatever kind of relationships they want to have. But as a follower of Jesus, to say that, you can be characterized as a hater and a bigot. Say it kindly. Say it lovingly. Give the theological basis for it. It's the Christ in the church. Marriage, by definition, has to have differences. It can't have sameness. It needs a male and a female. There needs to be a connection. There's multiple things to be true to God's word right now. And please hear the context. It's historic. There's certain times where the church has come together. The Apostles' Creed, it's very broad. It's very clear. And inside the Apostle Creed, these things are true that we believe. Salvation by grace through faith. The virgin birth. The triunity of God. Deity of the Holy Spirit and the deity of Christ. The return of Christ. I mean, there's certain, the authority and veracity and the inspiration of the Word of God makes you look in some educational circles like, you know, you're just like three bricks short of a load. Your kids in secular universities now are made to feel like they are anti-intellectual. And if they don't believe certain things that are now accepted as the truth. And so my point is, are you ready? I'm going to say this as nicely as I can. Didn't plan on saying it, but I'm going to say it as nice as I can. Could we as the church stop whining and stop complaining and stop blaming and equip our kids so that they have answers for those kind of things and have the kind of relationship with them and model the kind of things where they would say, you know, the people are saying this and that, their life is a train wreck. And you know, grandma or grandpa, you know, you seem to be a little old fashioned, you're into that whole Bible stuff, but you know, like you got so many years together and you really love each other and you're really nice to me and your life is the kind of person I'd like to be. Guess what? It's called discipleship. That's what we can do. But don't hang back. Don't believe the lies that your adult kids or your teenagers or your grandkids don't want to hear from you. My son planted a church. He's about 10 years old. And when pastors are going through rough stuff, you go help your son. And so he was really tired and asked me if I'd fill in. I did a little four-part series for him. And I did something really basic. And then I hung around and talked with him. And I was just like, oh, I so want to help these young people. So I said, honey, what do you think if, like, I'm going to, in the message, there was two services, if I would say anyone, you know, I taught, this is what a Christian is. And I talked about being a Romans 12 Christian, just a profile of a disciple from Paul. And just real simple, I said, if you would like to explore what it looks like to be a follower of Jesus, why don't you come to my house for the next three Sunday nights? And I said, honey, you think we could feed? He goes, Trip, I don't even know how many people. Is it going to be 5 people? Is it going to be 50 people? Okay, can I invite them? She said yes. And so I did. And I didn't know. And so we had like 13 people show up. And all young people except 2 or 3. I can't tell you. I mean, the first 3 talked about their church background, deconstruction, where they're living in. I thought I believed all these things. I'm not sure about this. I'm not sure about that. Next week, honest conversation. Very small teaching, open, vulnerable. In the first week, one lady made a lordship decision. In the first week, another lady came to Christ. The 2 or 3 gals that were doing the deconstruction had never had a safe place. You know what they needed? They needed some old white guy and his wife who love each other to open their home and explain lovingly the most basic things in Scripture that most of you could do off the back of your hand. And then the 3 weeks got done, and I mean, people shared at such a level. And the 3rd week I said, you know, no one has to, because I didn't know where they were coming from. But let's, Teresa, why don't you start, and I'll pray at the end if anyone of you like to pray. Well, they pour out their heart. And then pretty soon, Chip, can I meet with you? So I'm meeting with this guy. And then, Teresa, can I meet with you? And here's, you know what I want to tell you? Oh my gosh, these young people are so hurting. And their first thing is that it's all about this, what about that? And they say this and evolution that and this is that. And you know what they need? They need someone to love them. Well, the 3 weeks got over and everyone go, do we have to quit? And I thought, well, what do you want to do? So Teresa goes, why don't y'all come and we'll eat at our house? And she, you know, we had a cookout. And then they brought their mates or friends. And I've never seen two of them broke up with people that they were involved in that were unbelievable. I mean, bang, bang, bang, bang. They have just responded to God's word and made application, and their lives are radically changing. And we cry and hug one another. I didn't know these people 8 weeks ago. Paul says to Timothy, I love you, I'm for you, I care for you. Timothy, I want you to know that you got everything that you need, but your part, you got to fan into flame. You got to get passionate like in the early days, get super clear. And then can I tell you, don't you dare be ashamed of your Lord. Don't you dare be ashamed of his word. And you know what? Can I invite you into something? I like to invite you to suffer with me. Would you go arm in arm? As I go out, can we just, you know, realize they're going to call the play. They're going to give you the ball. You're going to grab the ball and you're going to tuck it. You're going to get break through the line. You're going to go about 8 yards, and a linebacker who's been waiting you and a free safety is going to knock your head off. They do it on purpose and pay him a lot of money to do that. And you know, spiritually, that's what God wants you to do. He goes, man, I got angels blocking. I got people prepared. You got the ball of the gospel. I want to give it to you, and I want you to break through, and I want you to get some yards for the kingdom, and I want to invite you to know that guess what? There's some spiritual linebackers that are going to say this or post that or say that or that, and you know what? You may find them asking you about, would you pray for this kidney problem that they can't figure out what's going on? And I'm really afraid. I'm afraid to die. And they don't have to respond great, because that's not your responsibility. You can't change them anyway, right? Outcomes are God's. But would you be bold? Don't be ashamed.
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1: 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Can I ask you, do what it takes today to be bold for the Lord Jesus Christ. People are in desperate need, and regardless of the criticism that you may get, you'll never regret being bold for Jesus.
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2: The idea of two spiritual paths is a common metaphor in Scripture. You've connected with Today in the Word. It's the daily devotional from Moody Bible Institute, and I'm John Gager in case our paths have never crossed before. Well, this idea of two spiritual paths is often seen in Psalms and Proverbs. The wrong path is wide and broad, which leads to destruction, that is, hell. The right path is the small gate and narrow road. These lead to life, that is, heaven. Today in the Word, Jesus declares in Matthew 7, verse 14, "Small is the gate and narrow the road that leads to life, and only a few find it." The metaphor of two paths contrasts two ways of life or two trajectories of choices over time. Most translations also contain the idea that the broad road is easy and the narrow one is difficult. Our tendency is to choose the easiest way, but God's intention is in the other direction. Jesus' teaching is simple. Take one way and not the other. It will be easy to tell the difference. One will be easy and the other hard. One will be taken by many, the other by few. One translation even makes verse 14 an exclamation. How narrow is the gate and difficult the way that leads to life, and there are few who find it. Hey, have you found the narrow road of Jesus? What I'm really asking is, have you asked him to be the leader of your life, the forgiver of your wrongdoing, your sins? You can start this road today. A volunteer will answer your questions about knowing Jesus. Pray with you right now as you call 888-NEED-HIM. 888-NEED-HIM. There's nothing to buy. Nobody's trying to sell you anything. It's an honest conversation about Jesus as you call 888-NEED-HIM.
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7: Hello and good evening. It's time to take a look at our Central Illinois weather forecast. It is currently clear and quite warm at 83 with no wind. Partly sunny tomorrow morning with a wind out of the south around 6 miles per hour and 88. In the afternoon and evening, look for a gentle breeze out of the south-southwest and mostly sunshine with a temperature near 93. Tuesday, a high around 86 and mostly sunshine with a wind 5 to 10 miles per hour out of the north. Wednesday, very warm with a high of 85 and sunshine.
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9: In a perfect world, every child would have two loving parents and every home would be a happy and secure place. But this is not a perfect world. Many relationships are fragmented. Many children live in broken homes, or worse, don't even know who their parents are. What message does the gospel have for those coping with the pain of rejection and the loss of personal identity? This is Erwin Lutzer, and tonight on Songs in the Night, I'm continuing a series titled Our Guilt, His Grace, a study in the book of Romans. So come with me to Romans chapter 8, and we'll discover the awesome truth that God places His children in heaven's palace, sitting next to the King. Stay with us.

Good evening, everyone. From historic Moody Church in the heart of Chicago comes Songs in the Night with Dr. Erwin Lutzer, soloists Glenn Jurian and Bert Kettinger, the King's Carolers, and organist John Innes. This is Songs in the Night.

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1: Thanks, Bill, and good evening to my friends. Tonight I begin with a question. What is the greatest psychological need that we have? It's the quest for significance. All of us want to mean something to somebody. We want to have value. We want to be able to do something or be something that has value. Many years ago, the Chicago Tribune had a very sad story, and I'm going to tell you the essence of it, even though it does grip our hearts very deeply. It was a story about children who were fathered by American servicemen during their tour on duty in Vietnam. As I recall, there were about 15 or 20,000 of these children were born to Vietnamese women. The children were ostracized from society. They roamed the streets, often fetching their own food like animals. You see, because they were part American, they were perceived as having been fathered by the enemy. In fact, a few thousand of these children came to the United States in an attempt to find their fathers. Only a few ever did. The vast majority didn't, and some of those children looked at every person they met, hoping that they would find someone who resembled them. They wanted to know who they were, and their desire to find their father was so powerful that they searched, even though it became futile. Sadly, some who found their fathers experienced rejection. To read the story of these children is enough to bring tears out of a stone. You say, well, Pastor Lutzer, why are you telling us that? Well, I have to ask, what does the gospel have to say to children like this? Or for that matter, to thousands of others in our society who have experienced the rejection of parents, marriage partners, and friends? Tonight, I believe that we're going to find comfort and strength in the promise of Romans chapter 8. In a moment, we'll see what God does for His children. You stay tuned.

Yes, my friend, tonight, what a privilege it is for us to worship the God who loves us and who exalts us and who accepts us. That's what we're talking about tonight. Thank you so much, ladies. In Romans chapter 8, we have an amazing declaration of what God does for those who believe on Jesus. My friend, tonight, we should never give the impression that a Christian is just a sinner minus his sins. Yes, of course, God takes our sins away, but he does this in order that he might exalt us. Because you see, once the legal requirements are taken care of, God elevates his people. He gives them great honor. Here's a message that is much needed in our broken society. For example, these are the benefits that those who believe on Jesus inherit. First, the Spirit leads us. We read, "For all who are being led by the Spirit of God, these are the sons of God." In fact, Paul taught that the Spirit is continually leading us, that we might come under the grip of the Spirit. In contrast to the world that has a spirit of slavery, we have a spirit of freedom. How does the Holy Spirit lead us? He always leads us away from sin to Christ. Remember, he's called the Holy Spirit. And wherever we go, he goes with us. He is the indwelling Spirit. And when we deliberately sin, the Holy Spirit must suffer through the experience. In fact, when a Christian lives in perpetual disobedience, he must resist the leading of the Spirit. But it's at this point where the unsaved person and the saved believer, it's here where they differ. Both can be involved in sin, but the person of the world can enjoy it. A Christian cannot. In order to resist the Spirit, a disobedient Christian must of necessity develop a hard, calloused heart. I plead with you tonight, let's be sensitive to the leading of the Spirit who leads us to Christ. Secondly, the Father adopts us, for you have not received a spirit of slavery leading to fear, Paul says, but you've received a spirit of adoption as sons by which we cry out, Abba, Father. If you notice carefully, Paul makes a distinction between a child of God and a son of God. We become children of God by faith in Jesus Christ through regeneration. But Paul says that we become sons of God through adoption. You know, when Paul wrote this letter to the people of Rome, they would have understood adoption. In the Roman family, the father had absolute control. If a man such as an emperor didn't have a son, he would find a good-looking boy and adopt him. And that youth would have the man's inheritance. You know, I think that's the way Nero became emperor. He was adopted by Claudius. But in Rome, the adoption ceremony went like this. The biological father would sell the son twice and then buy him back. The third time, he would sell him and not buy him back. At that point, the adopting father solidified the agreement. The adoption was sealed. And as a result, the boy lost all rights to his previous family. All of his past debts were canceled. He had a new name. He was given a new status. Now that's what happens when we are adopted into the family of God. We're no longer under obligation to our previous father, Adam. So then, brethren, we are under obligation not to the flesh to live according to the flesh, says Paul. As we've learned in previous broadcasts, Adam has no longer authority over us. And today we do not owe God any righteousness. Christ is our righteousness. He stands in our stead. We have a new name, a new status. As a result, we are heirs to all that God has. Think for a moment of the worlds that have been created. Think of the heavens. All of that belongs to us. Remember what the father said to the elder brother in the story of the prodigal son? He said, "Son, you are ever with me,

What a beautiful summary of the gospel. All things in Jesus I find. Thanks so much, Glenn. As Christians, we have been given much, but there's more to come. Not only do we have all that God has, but we actually become possessors of God Himself. You know, in the Old Testament, the various tribes had different plots of ground that they could call their own. But the Levites were not given any territory. God was to be their portion, their inheritance. That's why David wrote, "The Lord is the portion of my inheritance and my cup." That's what we inherit when we believe on Christ. We can say, "Abba, Father." By the way, that word Abba in Aramaic really means daddy, a term of endearment. Just as a child learning to speak says, "Dada." So we can say this to our Heavenly Father. Yes, the Spirit leads us, and the Father adopts us, and the Son crowns us. We become heirs of God and fellow heirs with Christ. How much does Christ inherit? Everything. How much do we inherit? We not only inherit what He has, but we inherit His honor. We read, "There shall no longer be any curse, for the throne of God and of the Lamb shall be there, and they shall see His face, and His name shall be on their foreheads, and they shall reign with Him forever and ever." Why does God give us such high honor? In Hebrews, we read that God, who had one son, desired more sons. He wanted to bring many sons into glory. Well, my friend, tonight we'll never become God, and we will not become like Christ in every respect. But we are called sons of God. We are given privileges, and we'll receive the privilege of reigning with Him. We inherit all that God owns and all that He is. Remember that Christ prayed, "I will that they also whom Thou hast given me be with me where I am, that they may behold my glory." Oh, I say to you tonight, Jesus taught that the Father loves us as much as He loves Christ.

Thank you so much, ladies. Isn't it wonderful that in Jesus we are secure? We belong to Him forever. And the Apostle Paul says, "The suffering of this present time is not worthy to be compared with the glory that shall be revealed in us." We have received the raindrop, and someday we shall receive the ocean. We have received the grain of sand, and someday we shall inherit the mountain. We have received the flower, and someday we shall have the whole garden. The Spirit leads us, the Father adopts us, and the Son crowns us. That's the message that must be shouted to this broken world. That's what we must say to those who are searching for their fathers, and even when they find them, those who experience further rejection. The Bible says, "If my father and mother forsake me, the Lord will take me up." Wouldn't it be great if some Christian fathers were to adopt children that have been rejected and thereby model the love of a heavenly Father who adopts His children forever? Oh yes, my friend, we as a church do have a message for a very broken world.

0: Tonight, Dr. Erwin Lutzer brought the eighth in a 14-part series on Our Guilt, His Grace, a study in the Book of Romans. In a self-centered age, it's popular to speak of the Christian life in terms of what's in it for me. But the mature believer knows that just as Jesus suffered, we who name His name will also suffer for His sake. 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Music tonight came to us from the King's Carolers, Faith Wilson, Gail Fletterer, Joanna Henninga, and Marcia Twedell. Our soloists were Glenn Jorian and Bert Kettinger. Here once again is Dr. Lutzer.
1: Father, tonight we want to thank you so much that we are sons and daughters of the Almighty. We thank you, Father, that we are indeed heirs of God, joint heirs with Jesus Christ, your blessed Son. Help us to rejoice in that today. In his name, amen.

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Dear Miss Carbaugh sings Moments with the Master. Welcome to Nightlight Weekend. Hope you had a nice Sunday today. Were you able to make it out to church today? It's always good to make it a priority to spend time with our friends and our group of believers to worship together, hear the word, and fellowship. 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

That was Billy Crockett, Mercy as the Rain. Well, do you think the age of reading is over? Well, America's oldest magazine put a cover story out recently saying the age of reading is over. So they'll be tackling that story and more tomorrow morning on the Public Square Daily Edition. You can hear that weekday mornings at 6:30 on WBNH. Again, that's the Public Square talking about the age of reading, if it's over or not.

We just heard from Mark Baldwin and Above All. The Maranatha Singers, Music on the Way. We'll also hear from Selah this hour. Glad you could tune in for an hour of quieter songs. This is Nightlight Weekend. Help us wind down our Sunday. Now here's Mark Baldwin with Above All.

Now, we live in a world that's filled with loud titles and famous labels, but there's one name that stands supreme, the name of Jesus. He's not merely a word. He's the name above all names, because at the sound of Jesus, darkness yields, fear breaks, and peace floods the soul. So whatever mountain might be looming before you in life, know that Jesus' authority is greater than anything that can come against. Remember to call on him, because he's our Savior, Redeemer, and constant hope. So let's rest securely that Jesus is the name above all names.

Appreciate you tuning in for some quieter music on this Sunday. I'm Daniel Cushman, your host each Sunday evening around this time, playing an hour of quieter songs to help us wind down our day. We'll end our time together with Selah and My Jesus, I Love Thee. Have a great rest of your night. Lord willing, I'll be back again with you soon here on WBNH.

0: SRN News, I'm Jason Walker. Two people are dead, five wounded in a shooting near a food festival, the Space Needle in Seattle. Police have not said if anyone is in custody. United States has paused its airstrikes on Iran for a second day as diplomatic efforts to end the fighting push forward.
1: A spokesman for the Islamic Republic of Iran Army says on Iranian government TV that Iranian forces also have stopped their attacks, which he says were retaliatory because the U.S. had violated the Memorandum of Understanding. Israeli Prime Minister Benjamin Netanyahu says he'll discuss Iran with President Donald Trump when he's in Washington Monday for the funeral of U.S. Senator Lindsey Graham. But while Israel launched the war alongside the U.S. in February, it's been notably absent from renewed U.S. attacks over Iran's effective closure of the Strait of Hormuz. Donna Warder, Washington.
0: A new global wealth report shows the United States created more new millionaires than any country last year. Here's correspondent Ken Lorman.
2: According to the UBS Global Wealth Report 2026, the U.S. added more than 441,000 new millionaires in 2025, nearly half of all newly created millionaires worldwide. The United Kingdom was a distant second with 43,000, followed by France. The report highlights continued growth in American wealth creation despite ongoing economic challenges. Ken Lorman reporting.
0: A Russian ballistic missile Sunday in Kyiv, igniting fires and wounding at least three civilians, and officials say that number may climb. Those strikes follow Ukraine's successful drone attacks, which have stalled Russian advances in the last few days. This is SRN News. A discovery in the Holy Land. Here's correspondent Michael Harrington.
3: Archaeologists have unearthed large wooden beams partially burned, which appear to be from the first temple in Jerusalem. It was destroyed by the Babylonians in 586 BC. Ephrat Bocher of the Israel Antiquities Authority tells the Jerusalem Post, quote, "The beams seem to have served as the roof of an inner courtyard in a building from the first temple period. Experts say the growth rings that can be seen on the beams help them to put a date on them." Michael Harrington reporting.
0: Women's Tennis Association introducing mandatory gene testing for all players as a requirement to compete in the 2028 LA Olympics. WTA has updated its women's eligibility policy to include gender screening based on biological sex to, quote, preserve the integrity of women's professional tennis. This is SRN News. Well, what can we expect in trading within the coming days? It could be a wild ride.
4: I'm Seth Soutell, and this is the week ahead on Wall Street. Markets will be hearing from the Federal Reserve this week. The question is, how long can the Fed wait before raising interest rates? The Fed is holding just its second policy meeting under Chair Kevin Warsh, who has promised to be tough on inflation. In order to fulfill that promise, the Fed could come under pressure to raise interest rates sometime soon, perhaps as early as its September meeting. The Fed left rates unchanged at its last meeting in June and is expected to do the same when its next meeting ends on Wednesday. The last time the Fed raised rates was back in 2023. Higher rates mean higher borrowing costs across the board for households and businesses. While higher rates help keep inflation under control, they do so by acting as a brake on the economy. Seth Soutell, New York.
0: More details at SRN News.
5: Hello and good evening. It's time to take a look at our Central Illinois weather forecast. Right now, we have clear skies, a temperature of 82, and wind at zero. A mixture of slight fog and some sun later this morning with a light breeze, and look for it to be 88. In the afternoon and evening, there will be mostly sunshine with the temperature reaching 93 and a gentle breeze out of the south-southwest around 11 miles per hour. Mostly sunny tomorrow with a high of 86. Wednesday will have a high of 85 and sunshine.
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0: 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Hey, are you hitting the road for a vacation with your family this summer? 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
1: Years ago, I applied to a certain school, hoping to enroll and prepare myself to serve the Lord. Weeks later, the reply came. The school did not accept people of color. Of course, the school rejected me, but I did not give up. Yet rejection can lead to despair and hopelessness. God chose ancient Israel to be his conduit for bringing his son into the world. God gave them a priesthood that restricted who could and could not approach him. But he made it clear that the time would come when everyone would have equal access to his amazing grace. God said through Isaiah chapter 56, "Don't let foreigners who commit themselves to the Lord say, 'The Lord will never let me be a part of his people.' I will bless the foreigners who commit themselves to the Lord, who serve him and love his name." God also said through Jeremiah the prophet, chapter 7, that he would reject the proud who do evil and try to cover their sins with insincere worship. Jesus also showed disdain for people who pretended to be religious while exploiting others. He chased crooks out of the temple who took advantage of foreigners and the poor to pad their pockets. God rejects the proud, but he welcomes every person who humbly comes to him by faith in his Son.
2: If you'd like to learn more about God and his plan for your life, visit urbanministries.com.
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What's the best example to follow when it comes to sharing the gospel? 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On the latest episode of A New Beginning, Greg helps us share the good news Jesus style. 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
1: 2 Corinthians chapter 4, verse 18 says, "So we fix our eyes not on what is seen, but on what is unseen. Since what is seen is temporal, but what is unseen is eternal." Hebrews chapter 11, verse 1 says, "Now faith is confidence in what we hope for and assurance about what we do not see." What I've discovered is that a lot of people allow their mental image of who they are and where they're going to be dictated by their circumstances instead of dictated by the Word of God. I'm not sure who or what has dictated your storyboard, but if your storyboard is not created in faith by the Word of God, then I know that your storyboard is not right.
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2: And yeah. 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
2: 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And so humble ourselves, establish the dialogue, but then simply leaning in and caring about how is your spouse feeling. So often we go logic and we want to, you know, nope, that didn't happen, or it happened this way, or it didn't happen, versus just sitting and listening, like, what are they feeling? And being curious about what happened for them. What was that like for them?
3: More tips from Erin Smalley and her husband Greg on resolving marital conflict at FamilyMinute.org.
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1: I'm Jason Walker. A deadly shooting in the Pacific Northwest.
2: Gunfire broke out during a food festival at an events complex near the Space Needle in Seattle, Washington. That's what a fire department official says. The shooting has killed two people and wounded five others. Police are investigating the incident.
1: That is correspondent Andrew Stewart reporting. Authorities do say now one person is in custody. Trump administration has levied tariffs. More than 60 nations using a legal maneuver that permits the president to impose import taxes and other sanctions against countries found to engage in unjustifiable or discriminatory trade practices. As we get closer now to the midterms, well, many voices are speaking out and on what to expect. Public policy expert Matthew Continetti says the Democrat, as they lurch to the left, may hurt them.
3: DSA takeover of the Democratic Party, the transformation of the Democratic Party into the Democratic Socialist Party, is one of the best things going for Republicans these days.
1: And Continetti tells the Salem Radio Network the Democrats' core beliefs, well, they're increasingly out of step with the mainstream American views.
3: Voters don't like socialism. They don't like Medicare for all. They don't want open border socialism. They don't want to have green mandates stuffed down their throats. And so the socialist rise within the Democratic left provides Republicans with a messaging opportunity.
1: Nettie making his comments on the Salem Radio Network. Former Honduran President Juan Orlando Hernandez returning to his country to face corruption charges. He had been extradited earlier to the U.S. This is SRN News.
4: Hello and good evening. It's time to take a look at our Central Illinois weather forecast. Right now, we have clear skies, a temperature of 82, and wind at zero. A mixture of slight fog and some sun later this morning with a light breeze, and look for it to be 88. In the afternoon and evening, there will be mostly sunshine with the temperature reaching 93 and a gentle breeze out of the south-southwest around 11 miles per hour. Mostly sunny tomorrow with a high of 86. Wednesday will have a high of 85 and sunshine.
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singing songs of love, adoration, encouragement, and inspiration out of joy of our Savior Jesus. 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

0: That's Forrest Frank on Moody Radio. Hi, it's Bill Meyer with something to think about from the late Pastor John MacArthur. He said, "The cross is proof of both the immense love of God and the profound wickedness of sin."
1: Hello, this is Paul Cannings. It doesn't matter what you face today. It matters most who you face it with. Stay tuned and allow God to influence your life through His Word. Romans chapter 8 says this, "Therefore, there's no condemnation for those who are in Christ Jesus. For the law of the Spirit of life has set us free from the law of sin and death. For what the law could not do, weak as it was through the flesh, God, sending His Son in the likeness of sinful flesh, and as an offering for sin, He condemned sin in the flesh, so that the requirement of the law might be fulfilled in us, who do not walk according to the flesh, but according to the Spirit. And when the Spirit of God is in you, He's greater than what's outside of you. When the Spirit of God is in you, He transforms you and make you into a brand new creation. All things pass away, and behold, everything is new." I love what this person says. Jesus loves us the way we are, but He loves us too much to leave us that way. Oh, folks, you know, when a person gets drunk, if they don't hardly talk, guess what they do? They talk. They're the same person technically, but the alcohol in them makes them into a whole new creation. The Bible is saying, "I didn't come to condemn you, but I came to save you," so that the Spirit of God will come inside of you, and you'll become so drunk with the Spirit that the things you used to do, you don't have a taste for them no more. You so want to walk in the Spirit, you don't need the law, because the Spirit of God is guiding you. The love of God is directing you, so you don't need no more to follow the law, because your second chance has blessed you.
2: For more on this and other helpful resources, log on to powerwalkministries.org.
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0: It's a question as old as time itself. Why do good people suffer? 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
1: This is Carter Conlon. 2 Corinthians chapter 3, verses 17 and 18. Now the Lord is the Spirit, and where the Spirit of the Lord is, there is liberty. But we all, with unveiled face, beholding as in a mirror the glory of the Lord, are being transformed into the same image from glory to glory, just as by the Spirit of the Lord. Do you ever feel that you can't share your faith because you feel that you must be perfected in every area of your life before you do? You and I have a tendency to forget that a little bit of God in our lives is way bigger than 1,000 of us. As we behold God, we start changing little by little. It doesn't happen overnight, but it does happen.

0: than 1,000 of us. As we behold God, we start changing little by little. It doesn't happen overnight, but it does happen. We're changed by the Spirit of God into the same image that God has desired us to be from glory to glory. We're changed into what God actually desires us to be. So let's start to pray. Let's start to call out. Let's you and I now bring glory to His name. It's now time to pray.
1: Open the Bible with Colin Smith.
2: When Jesus ascended into heaven, the disciples knew that He was exactly where they needed Him to be. Think about it like this. Suppose you are in prison on a charge that carries the death penalty. You need the best attorney you can get. So you find a good attorney, and you discover that he's not only a skilled lawyer, he's also a man of great compassion, and his visits to your cell bring you great comfort. But what you need most from your attorney is not comfort in the cell, you need him to defend you in the courtroom. Now, our greatest need as sinners is not comfort on earth, it's defense in heaven. We need an advocate who will plead our case, and we have an advocate with the Father, Jesus Christ, the Righteous One.
1: Do you want to know the God of the Bible? Well, then come to openthebible.org.
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In Isaiah 41, the Bible says, "Do not fear, for I am with you. Do not be dismayed, for I am your God. I will strengthen you and help you. I will uphold you with my righteous right hand."

0: The news. With SRN News, I'm Jason Walker. Bloodshed in Seattle Sunday. Two people killed, five others wounded in a shooting incident near the famous Space Needle. One person is now in custody. Police say there could be one more shooter. With the November midterms right around the corner, public policy expert Matthew Continetti says the GOP has work to do if it's going to retain control of Congress.
1: Democrats have a huge huge enthusiasm advantage over the Republicans. And so it's President Trump's job to get that Republican enthusiasm up. I think that's one reason we're having this midterm convention. And then President Trump, he needs to win this war against Iran, and he needs then to convince the American people that this economy is on the right track.
0: And Continetti telling the Salem Radio Network, Democrats may pay a political price for moving further to the left.
1: Especially in races where you have Democratic Socialist-aligned candidates running in competitive elections. And that's mainly, it's perhaps in the Senate, where we'll see that dynamic play out.
0: Conservative analysts believe now that they should be taking it easy because Democrats are walking into what they call a political minefield. More on that story from correspondent Ken Lorman in Washington.
2: They believe the party's move to the left on issues like crime and transgender policies is alienating mainstream voters, while support among Hispanic and Black voters is slipping. They also point to demographic trends, red state gains from the next census, and declining influence in media and academia as signs Republicans could hold a long-term advantage if the GOP doesn't squander the opportunity.
0: United States has not attacked Iran for a second day. Tehran says it's also halted attacks. SRN News.
3: Hello and good evening. It's time to take a look at our Central Illinois weather forecast. It's currently cloudy, 81 degrees, and the wind is right at 0 miles per hour. Later this morning, there will be a light breeze out of the south-southwest, mostly sunshine and slight fog, and 88. Sunshine in the afternoon and evening, a little hotter at 93, and a wind at 10 miles per hour, coming out of the south-southwest. Tomorrow, mostly sunny, and a light breeze with a high of 86. About the same at 85 Wednesday, and we'll have sunshine.
4: 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They want to share Nehemiah 8:10. 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

singing the praises of God the Father, Jesus the Son, and the Holy Spirit. 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

0: That's John Reddick holding on Moody Radio. Hi, it's Bill Meyer with a Christian artist update. Caleb and John have a new song coming out. It's called My Hope, and it's going to be released later on this week. You can hear a sneak peek of it on the Caleb and John Facebook reel.
1: Welcome to Bible Q&A with John MacArthur. This is Denny Nugent with today's question. It comes from the Gospel of Matthew, chapter 21, where Jesus says, those with faith will be able to say to this mountain, quote, be taken up and cast into the sea, and it will happen. And all things you ask in prayer, believing, you will receive. Now, John, simple question. Is Jesus speaking literally here? Can a believer's faith potentially move mountains?
2: I don't know, Denny. How about yours? Have you pulled that off? Do you know any other Christians that have prayed and mountains have all of a sudden moved somewhere? I don't. In fact, I don't even know anybody in the Bible that prayed a mountain away. I don't even remember Jesus praying a mountain away or any apostle praying a mountain away. And with all of the contemporary charismania going on, you would think that if they had that power, they'd be moving the mountains all over the place just to make life a lot easier for some folks. Of course, that doesn't mean that you can move a mountain and have it thrown into the sea. This is simply a sort of hyperbole on a large cosmic scale. This is simply to remind us that when we come before God in faith, we ask Him, believing that He has the power to do what is in His will, He will do it. These are analogical mountains. These are hypothetical mountains. These are spiritual mountains. These are not physical things. He speaks figuratively about the limitless power of God. And that limitless power is unleashed in the lives of those with true faith. And they do things more important than moving mountains. They are used by God to bring people to the knowledge of Christ and to save them forever.
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0: 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Josiah Queen says his wife is quite the evangelist. She shared Christ with a different person every day last year. How cool is that?
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2: You know, God is able to do more in our lives than we can even imagine. 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Matthew 7 says, "Ask and it will be given to you. Seek and you will find. Knock and the door will be opened to you." Don't be afraid to ask

0: will be open to you. Don't be afraid to ask God for big things. He loves you, and He has good things in store for your life, my friend. We can talk to God about the small things, and we can talk to Him about the big things. He hears us, and He promises to do what's best. Go to God with a humble and surrendered spirit and ask Him for what you need. He is listening.
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2: Hi, I'm John Sorensen, president of Evangelism Explosion International, and you're listening to Share Life Today. 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
4: No matter where you find yourself right now in life, it's always a good idea to lift up your cries of hope and your prayers of thanksgiving to God. And you can do that right here, right now, with the music of praise and worship.

In John 16, Jesus said, "In this world you will have tribulation." But then he added this, "Take heart, I have overcome the world."

0: With SRN News, I'm Jason Walker. A U.S. appeals court upholding an injunction that blocks President Trump's order to create a federal voter list.
1: The first U.S. Circuit Court of Appeals rejects the Trump administration's effort to overturn an injunction blocking the mail-in voting restrictions in 23 U.S. states that sued ahead of November's midterm elections. The ruling came Saturday. President Trump's March executive order directed the Postal Service to only deliver mail ballots to people on a government-created list of eligible voters. In June, a federal judge ruled that the states and Congress, not the president, had the authority to set election rules. I'm Julie Walker.
0: It is shaping up to be a very busy week for President Trump.
2: White House Press Secretary Karoline Leavitt says President Trump will be heading to Michigan Monday for a speech about the economy. On Tuesday, he will attend a funeral service for the late South Carolina Senator Lindsey Graham at the Washington National Cathedral. On Friday, the president is scheduled to hold another cabinet meeting.
3: The president will host the 13th cabinet meeting of this term at Camp David, which will be a lot of fun and something different for the cabinet to experience together.
2: Laura Winters reporting.
0: Also part of the week, the president will be holding talks with Israeli Prime Minister Netanyahu. Raging fires continuing in Europe. Tens of thousands of people have been displaced in Spain and also in France. Strong gusty winds making life rough now for firefighters in Oregon. They're battling dozens of wildfires. Hit hardest the central and eastern part of the state. No reports of any fatalities. One firefighter in Colorado has died from injuries received several weeks ago. This is SRN News.
4: Hello and good evening. It's time to take a look at our central Illinois weather forecast. It's currently cloudy, 81 degrees, and the wind is right at 0 miles per hour. Later this morning, there will be a light breeze out of the south-southwest, mostly sunshine and slight fog, and 88. Sunshine in the afternoon and evening, a little hotter at 93, and a wind at 10 miles per hour coming out of the south-southwest. Tomorrow, mostly sunny and a light breeze with a high of 86. About the same at 85 Wednesday, and we'll have sunshine.
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1: It's not just, oh, I've got to pray today, just like, oh, I've got to run to the grocery store, check, check, check. No, it's a relationship. It's a time to build a closer relationship with the one who loves us.
2: Prayer is not just another task on your schedule. It is personal time with the God of the universe who loves you. 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Linda Evans Shepherd says prayer becomes powerful when it moves from routine into real relationship.
1: I love to come before the Lord with my heart gentle as I can. Even in crises, I try to just say, okay, Lord, I know you're there. I know you see what's happening. And I'm going to give you the situation because I trust you. And even if everything goes wrong, I know I can trust you and that you're going to turn it into good, because we know too that all things work for the good who love the Lord, who are called according to his purpose.
2: God's word gives us confidence to pray honestly, boldly, and in alignment with his heart. 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
1: I just want people to know that you are loved and that God hears every word that you say to him. He hears your thoughts. So you might as well start remembering that his presence is with you and turn many of your fearful thoughts and other random thoughts into prayer and into conversation with him. And then his word is also speaking back to you and building up trust and confidence that he's got you, that he loves you, and that you can trust in him.
2: Prayer changes more than your circumstances. It changes your relationship with God. 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
4: 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But you were with them in the fire, and they walked out the next day. And Daniel met a lion, because he chose to pray. But you shut the mouth of that lion, and he walked out the next day.

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1: Hi, I'm Todd Nettleton, and this is the Voice of the Martyrs Radio. Iman was an Iranian man driven to be the best, but drug addiction left him hopeless, rejected even by his own family. One night, high on drugs, flipping channels, Iman heard a Christian say, "When I gave my heart to Jesus." The next time he turned on the TV, he heard that same phrase, "When I gave my heart to Jesus," but now he heard the rest of it, "He saved me." In desperation, Iman prayed. Iman repented and gave his whole heart to Jesus. Now he wants to be the best witness for Christ, the most joyful servant of Jesus. Pray Iman's passion for Jesus will transform his life and his nation.
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Hey, here's a great reminder for all of us from Romans 15:7. The Bible says, accept one another then, just as Christ accepted you, in order to bring praise to God.

0: With SRN News, I'm Jason Walker. Fatal shooting in Seattle during a food festival Sunday. Three dead, four wounded.
1: Gunfire erupted around 6 p.m. local time in the waning hours of the annual three-day festival. Police say many officers provided security at the event, and some saw one of the suspects firing. A large number of police and emergency crews responded and began evacuating the area around the sprawling Seattle Center campus.
0: That is correspondent Andrew Stewart reporting. A new global wealth report shows the U.S. created more new millionaires than any other country last year. Here's Ken Lorman.
2: According to the UBS Global Wealth Report 2026, the U.S. added more than 441,000 new millionaires in 2025, nearly half of all newly created millionaires worldwide. United Kingdom was a distant second with 43,000, followed by France. The report highlights continued growth in American wealth creation despite ongoing economic challenges. Ken Lorman reporting.
0: Fires continue burning in several states. One firefighter has died. Russian-Ukraine conflict shows no signs of letting up.
3: Russian ballistic missiles struck Kyiv early Sunday, igniting fires and wounding at least three civilians. Later attacks in other parts of Ukraine reportedly killed at least two people. These strikes follow Ukraine's successful drone attacks, which have stalled Russian advances and increased pressure on Russian President Vladimir Putin. In Russia-occupied eastern Ukraine, a Ukrainian drone strike reportedly killed four civilians in Horlivka. Russia claimed to have downed 133 Ukrainian drones overnight. John Scott reporting.
0: And this is SRN News.
4: Hello and good evening. It's time to take a look at our Central Illinois weather forecast. Right now, we have clouds at temperature of 79 and wind at 0 miles per hour. Some sun and slight fog later this morning with a light breeze, and look for it to be 90. In the afternoon and evening, there will be a chance of thunderstorms and mostly sunshine with the temperature reaching 95 and a gentle breeze out of the south-southwest around 10 miles per hour. Partly sunny tomorrow with a high of 87. Wednesday will have a high of 85 and sunshine.
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0: Something to think about the next time you're feeling anxious. This is Moody Radio. I'm Bill Meyer with food for thought from 19th century preacher Charles Spurgeon. He said, anxiety does not empty tomorrow of its sorrows, but only empties today of its strength.
1: This is John MacArthur with more Portraits of Grace. How do you think you would react if someone threatened you with bodily harm? Well, like most of us, you'd probably display a certain amount of anxiety, stress, and maybe anger. Well, let's look at how Stephen, the first Christian martyr, dealt with that circumstance. As Jewish leaders pelted him with rocks because of his faith, Stephen looked up to heaven and said, Lord, do not hold this sin against them. Stephen reacted that way only because he believed in God's sovereign control over his life and death. In fact, before Stephen's enemies began to stone him, they saw his face like the face of an angel. That is evidence of the supernatural tranquility he experienced by being in the Lord's presence. So if you want a role model for how to handle trouble, look at Stephen. He's a portrait of grace.
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0: That's Cochran and Company, What Grace Can Do on Moody Radio. 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
2: For the first time in more than 150 years, a sitting vice president has welcomed a new baby into the world. Vice President J.D. Vance and Second Lady Usha Vance recently announced the birth of their son, Alec Neil Vance, their fourth child. Both mother and baby are reported to be healthy, and the family says their three older children are thrilled to meet their new little brother. The last time a sitting vice president celebrated the birth of a child while in office was back in 1870. At a time when America's birth rate continues to decline, every new life is a reminder that children are not burdens to society, they're blessings, gifts to be cherished, and the hope for our future.
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3: Attending a retreat or conference to learn more about Jesus can be a great way to grow and connect with others and our shared humanity. Hey, this is Debbie Griffin. But nothing can replace one-on-one time with Jesus. Significantly, Jesus doesn't say, come to a day of renewal, a retreat, a prayer meeting, and a conference. But come to me. Could this be self-flattering superiority of a crazy person? Yes, if he's not savior of the world, he is either a lunatic or the risen Lord who must be proclaimed as the world's only hope. Who else would dare to say, I am the way, the truth, and the life. Whoever believes in me will have everlasting life, and the one who does not believe in me will be condemned. This is a pretty powerful claim, and one not to be taken lightly. To be sure, there are a lot of great events to attend, but nothing is better than attending to a personal relationship with Christ every day. For more encouragement in Everyday Matters, visit DebbieGriffith.com.
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0: News. I'm Rich Thomason in Washington. A shooting last evening in the Pacific Northwest has left three people dead, four others injured, a two-year-old boy among those wounded.
1: Gunfire broke out during a food festival at an events complex near the Space Needle in Seattle, Washington. That's what a fire department spokesperson says. Police are investigating the incident. Washington State Governor Bob Ferguson says his prayers are with the families of the victims and the first responders.
0: Correspondent Andrew Stewart says one suspect is in custody. Police are hunting for a second. Investigators believe the two were shooting at each other, and they say there's no ongoing threat to the public. The on-again, off-again exchange of fire between the U.S. and Iran is off again, both sides taking a pause amid efforts to restart talks on an interim ceasefire deal.
2: It's a familiar feeling for oil traders as they start another week navigating the economic uncertainty created by this conflict. This time, crude oil prices have fallen on the hope that this military pause might lead to a return to a more permanent ceasefire and therefore a rebound in tanker movement through the Strait of Hormuz. But precedent suggests that this may be temporary. All of the key issues, including Iran's control over the strait, its missile and nuclear programs, they remain unresolved, which means no respite when it comes to higher costs for millions worldwide.
0: The BBC's Nick Marsh. Yet another summer heat wave, a so-called heat dome, is settling in across parts of the Midwest and the South, putting at least 40 million Americans under extreme heat warnings. Searing heat and smothering humidity driving feels-like temperatures well above 100 degrees. The Dow futures are up 521 points. NASDAQ futures ahead 446. This is SRN News. The White House.
3: Hello and good evening. It's time to take a look at our central Illinois weather forecast. Right now, we have clouds at temperature of 79 and wind at 0 miles per hour. Some sun and slight fog later this morning with a light breeze, and look for it to be 90. In the afternoon and evening, there will be a chance of thunderstorms and mostly sunshine with the temperature reaching 95 and a gentle breeze out of the south-southwest around 10 miles per hour. Partly sunny tomorrow with a high of 87. Wednesday will have a high of 85 and sunshine.
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0: Old Testament prophecy can be difficult to fully understand, even when the Bible provides a partial interpretation. 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
1: Daniel chapter 8 and verse 15. When I, Daniel, had seen the vision, I sought to understand it. And behold, there stood before me one having the appearance of a man. And I heard a man's voice between the banks of the Ulai, and it called, Gabriel, make this man understand the vision. So he came near where I stood. And when he came, I was frightened and fell on my face. But he said to me, understand, O son of man, that the vision is for the time of the end. And when he had spoken to me, I fell into a deep sleep with my face to the ground. But he touched me and made me stand up. He said, behold, I will make known to you what shall be at the latter end of the indignation, for it refers to the appointed time of the end. As for the ram that you saw with the two horns, these are the kings of Media and Persia. And the goat is the king of Greece, and the great horn between his eyes is the first king. As for the horn that was broken, in place of which four others arose, four kingdoms shall arise from his nation, but not with his power. And at the latter end of their kingdom, when the transgressors have reached their limit, a king of bold face, one who understands riddles, shall arise. His power shall be great, but not by his own power. And he shall cause fearful destruction and shall succeed in what he does and destroy mighty men and the people who are the saints. By his cunning, he shall make deceit prosper under his hand, and in his own mind he shall become great. Without warning, he shall destroy many, and he shall even rise up against the prince of princes, and he shall be broken, but by no human hand. The vision of the evenings and the mornings that has been told is true, but seal up the vision, for it refers to many days from now. And I, Daniel, was overcome and lay sick for some days. Then I rose and went about the king's business, but I was appalled by the vision and did not understand it. Amen. Heavenly Father, we pray once again for your help, the enabling of the Holy Spirit, that we might do justice to the text of Scripture, that nothing will be added that isn't there, and nothing will be accepted that is there to be said. Help us to this end, we pray, for Jesus' sake. Amen. Calvin, in commenting on the prophetic element, wrote as follows. If nothing had been predicted, the pious, that is, the people of God in this time era, the pious would have glided gently downwards to despair in consequence of their heavy afflictions. And if this had not been predicted, they would have thought themselves deceived by the splendid promises concerning their return. But when they perceived everything occurring according as they had been opportunely forewarned, and this became no slight solace in the midst of their woes. In other words, God, in his grace and in his kindness, provided this vision so that Daniel could record it, recording it, sealing it away, so that at the appropriate time, when people were turning to this material, they would understand that God was in control. We left things largely at the beginning of verse 9, and therefore we need to proceed apace. Out of the four kingdoms, or the four horns, came a little horn which grew exceedingly great towards the south. And it is this individual who is then described for us in the passage that we've just read. It is, of course, helpful that we have the interpretation which we've just read. But of course, we have to deal with our interpretation of the interpretation. And that's where, of course, it gets a little daunting. But you will see that in verse 5, this particular individual, this little horn, by his cunning he makes deceit prosper under his hand, and in his own mind he shall become great. And the conflict which is then described is no longer a conflict that takes place, if you like, on the human plane between one empire and another, but it is the conflict, if you like, between humanity and divinity. It is the conflict that lies at the heart of all conflict in the world, where man in his rebellion against God succumbs to the advances of the evil one and seeks to fly in defiance of God. And the animosity of this little horn, this individual, is focused directly on the people of God and in the place of God. You will notice that it says that his animosity extended even to the beautiful land, toward the glorious land in verse 9. In other words, the place of God's dwelling. That God was going to take his people, remember, into a land flowing with milk and honey. It was the beautiful land, the land of God's appointing. It's referred in that way as the same in Ezekiel, for example, in chapter 20. And so the animosity is directed to God's place. And the animosity is directed towards God's people, verse 10. And some of the host and some of the stars it threw down to the ground and trampled on them. These symbolic, poetic images need to be taken as they are. Some of you may remember from your childhood a song that we would sing as children, all the jewels, precious jewels, his loved and his own. And the picture again of the children of God as jewels in a crown, the picture of God's people as stars, the picture of God's people as a vast host that is represented on earth. And the greatness of this individual, whom we've already identified as Antiochus Epiphanes, he became great. His mind extended even up into the highest heavens. And as it were, he goes up to that realm and casts these people down. And there is nothing that is beyond his defiance. Verse 11, it, that is this little horn, became great, even as great as the prince of the host. A reference to God himself. What does it mean? Well, it means that he deified himself. He had coins printed that had on them Theos Epiphanes, God manifested. And he identified himself amongst his people in his day as a very manifestation of God. Not the God and Father of our Lord Jesus Christ, but Zeus. If you want to know what Zeus looks like, he says, if you want to know how powerful Zeus is, then simply look at me. Every coin you take out of your pocket points in this direction. And the prince of the host himself was challenged by this arrogant, blasphemous individual. Incidentally, arrogant blasphemy is a mark of man's opposition to God. When in comedy, such as it is, if we may refer to it as such, when in comedy and in politics, in the arts, in the arrogance of science, man exalts himself, he falls in line with the activity of this individual. And you will notice here that as he establishes himself, the regular burnt offering was taken away. In other words, he went into the temple, which history records. He stole the treasures of the temple. He forbade the Jews to conduct their worship. He built a pagan altar on the place of the altar of God, an altar to Zeus. And in the place where the Jewish people would offer the morning and evening sacrifices, he even brought in a pig to have it sacrificed on the altar of Zeus, to say to everybody involved, this is what I think of your God, this is what I think of your worship, and I want to show you how strong and mighty I am. And by making it impossible for the faithful priests to bring these morning and evening sacrifices, he took away the regular burnt offering. Now, this activity is recorded in the first book of Maccabees. And don't go out and buy yourself one, but even on your computer, you'll be able to get some help. But as you remember, the Maccabean Rebellion and Judas Maccabeus and the great hammer of the opposition, as he was referred to. And in the book of Maccabees, this activity described here in these verses is the abomination of desolation. That's how Judas Maccabeus recorded it. And in fact, you will remember when we did Mark's gospel that Jesus actually uses that very phrase referring to when you see the abomination of desolation. And on that occasion, we said to one another, I wonder what that means. And I'm not sure we ever really answered it properly. Well, it doesn't get any easier, and verse 12 is a difficult verse. And a host will be given over to it together with the regular burnt offering because of transgression. Now, is this the transgression of Antiochus Epiphanes and his hordes, or is this the transgression of the people of God? I'm going to take it that this is the transgression of the people of God. You may do with it as you please. But it seems to make sense in this respect, that in Deuteronomy, God warned his people very, very clearly. You must obey my law. You must do as I tell you. If you disobey my law and you go your own way, your disobedience will bring you into bondage, will bring you into captivity. The people of God disobey his law and they are brought into bondage. The bondage that is described for us in the opening chapters of Daniel, where they find themselves victims of the overthrow of the Babylonians. Your enemies will be conquering over you when the Lord raises his hand against you. That's what he says in Deuteronomy. And so the people of God then, in the context of the return of the exile, if we just think about it for a moment, when they are given the privilege of going back to Jerusalem, they are then going to be confronted with an amazing choice. Because the activity that is described here, which will happen then, will make them decide, either I'm going to go with Antiochus Epiphanes and do what he says, or I'm going to oppose him and I'm going to die. I'm going to die as a result of my commitment to God, to his law, and to his word. And once again, the record records that not a few of the Jewish people said to themselves, listen, what's the big deal? There's no problem about us compromising on a few things. And as a result, they then broke the law of God, they despised his covenant, and they tried to settle down to the invasion of the world's system represented there within the context of their own realm. Now, just a slight aside here for a moment. In other words, the challenge that the people of God faced, having been torn out of Jerusalem and transplanted into a foreign world, was actually, in the end, easier to face than what they encountered being back in the apparent security of Jerusalem when the invasion took place right in there. We tend to think, of course, that the great challenge towards the people of God is the challenge that comes outward from the secular society impinging upon us and doing all these things. But in actual fact, the greater challenge that we face is a challenge that comes to us internally. And their sorry predicament, as in chapter 9 in Daniel's prayer makes clear, was as a result of their sin. When we get to chapter 9, Daniel prays to the Lord my God, and I made confession saying, O Lord, the great and awesome God, we have sinned, done wrong, acted wickedly, turned aside from your commandments and your rules. We haven't listened to your servants, the prophets. We are absolutely up the creek. And the reason that they were in that predicament is described for us here. The truth of God, then, is cast to the ground. His sanctuary is overthrown. And it is a picture here again of what Antiochus did. He went in and he took the scrolls of the Torah and he shredded them. He had his soldiers shred them and burn them. He said, this is your law and this is what you want to do? Let me show you what I'm going to do with that. So he takes the Torah and he destroys it in front of the people and he sets it to fire. The truth of God is being trampled on the ground. And the question inevitably arises, and Daniel has the opportunity to overhear a couple of holy ones having a conversation. Then I heard a holy one speaking, and another holy one said to the one who spoke. But Daniel's ear is attuned to a conversation. Incidentally, and just in passing, it's an indication, isn't it, that the course of history is not fully comprehensible even by the heavenly court. Even the angels. The angels don't know everything. And so they're asking one another, how long do you think this is going to go on? The angels actually don't know quite a lot of things. Remember in 1 Peter, it says that concerning Jesus when he comes and the prophets are looking forward to it. And in 1 Peter 1, it says, and even angels long to look into these things. And they look down and they're saying, wow, what's going on here? And there's a wonderful old song that one of our elders gave to me. He's gone up to the realm of the angels now himself. But it goes like this. There is singing up in heaven such as we have never known, as the angels sing of victory and the Lamb upon the throne. But when we sing redemption's story, they will fold their wings, for angels never knew the joy that our salvation brings. So the angelic beings are having a conversation with one another, and they're not discussing why it's happening, they're actually discussing how long it's going to happen. It's a bit like Psalm 11, how long, O Lord, will you forget me forever? And the answer that is given is the answer that Daniel himself was seeking. It's interesting, they're talking to one another, and then verse 14 it says, and he said to me. Of course, it was Daniel that needed the answer to the question. And here we go, for 2,300 evenings and mornings, and then the sanctuary shall be restored to its rightful state. How are we to understand 2,300 evenings and mornings? Well, there are a number of ways that we can go at it. Two are the largest possibilities. If the number refers to days, i.e. 2,300 days, then that comes out to approximately 6 years and 4 months, somewhere in the region of 7 years, not quite 7 years. Therefore, it would actually cover the entire period of Antiochus Epiphanes' fiendish onslaught against the people. If it refers, because of the strange way it's put, actually to the morning and the evening sacrifices, and I'm inclined to this view, although most people who are significantly brighter than me are not, so that helps you, I think, to decide whether you want to go with me or not. But I'm inclined to the fact that there's so much mention here of the sacrifices and the temple and them being depleted and everything. If it then refers to the morning and evening sacrifices, then 2,300 becomes 1,150 days. 1,150 days puts it in the realm of around 3 years, which would be the period of time of the abomination of desolation, the violation of the temple precincts by Antiochus and his soldiers. Okay? Now, with that said, we're only at verse 15. So hurry up. When I, Daniel, had seen the vision, I sought to understand it. And behold, there stood before me one having the appearance of a man. And I heard a man's voice calling out, Gabriel, make this man understand the vision. Well, it's a wonderful thing, isn't it? This is God. He speaks to Gabriel, and Gabriel has the responsibility given to him. And I take it that this is our friend Gabriel, whom we know from elsewhere. And as a result of what he begins to say, even the encounter with him in verse 17, Daniel, when he came, was frightened, and he fell on his face. Well, that's not a very good start, is it? You want to know what's going on, and you get the messenger sent to you, and then you just collapse in fearfulness. But he said to me, understand, O son of man, all lowercase. Don't get confused with the phrase son of man. It simply means you're a man, you're not God, you're nothing close to God. Understand, O son of man, that the vision is for the time of the end. And again in verse 19, behold, I will make known to you what shall be at the latter end of the indignation, for it refers to the appointed time of the end. Now, This is no time for falling asleep. And yet in verse 18, he fell into a deep sleep. I fell into a deep sleep with my face to the ground. Now, the reason for this is not because of the length of Gabriel's message, but the nature of Gabriel's message, unlike would be true for some of the rest of us. Now, the whole thing really turns, doesn't it, on this question of the end. As soon as people see the word end, they go immediately to the end, right? And all of a sudden, we're at the end of the age. It's the return of Jesus and everything else. Of course, ultimately, the end is the end. But the question is this the end to which we're this passage is referring? I will make known to you what shall be at the latter end of the indignation. That indignation is that abomination, that violation, that situation that has now been created within the temple of God. Now, it's up for you folks to decide. You're sensible people and you have to read the Bible for yourselves, right? It is common to read this reference to the end as referring to the end of the age at the return of Jesus Christ. If that is correct, then what this vision actually envisages is the time of the final Antichrist. This points to that time, but I don't believe it refers to that time. That the end to which it's referring concerns the destruction of Antiochus, which will be a foretaste of the final destruction of the Antichrist himself. And the character sketch that is given of this man, verse 23 and on, and at the latter end of their kingdom when the transgressors have reached their limit, here we have this description of this individual. And when you read the description, you find that this description could apply to more than one political leader from the history books of the world. Because these features that we now see are common in the kingdoms that are radically opposed to God's word and to God's people.
0: You're listening to Truth for Life with Alistair Begg. He left us with a bit of a cliffhanger. We'll hear the conclusion of the message tomorrow. In the meantime, we want to let you know about a couple of great books that can help you better understand who Jesus is, what he's done to reconcile us to God, and the ongoing roles he plays in the life of every believer. The books are titled Christ and His Threefold Office and Christ Humbled Yet Exalted. These books are revised versions of a classic work by Puritan author and minister John Flavel called The Fountain of Life. Flavel was deeply acquainted with sorrow, suffering, and loss, and yet he found comfort and even joy in knowing Jesus and his promises. In the book Christ Humbled Yet Exalted, Flavel takes a close look at Christ's incarnation and ministry, as well as his death, resurrection, and ascension, and he explains why these events are significant in our lives. In the second book, Christ and His Threefold Office, Flavel explains how salvation is revealed by Christ as a prophet, procured by Him as a priest, and applied by Him as king. Each chapter of these books ends with several key takeaways, questions to consider, and lessons you can apply to your day-to-day life as you gain a deeper realization of all that Jesus has done for us and all He continues to do as well. The two-book bundle is yours when you donate to support the Bible Teaching Ministry of Truth for Life. 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Are you, like Daniel, overwhelmed by his prophecies of spiritual conflict and suffering? Join us tomorrow as Alistair prepares us to recognize and resist the schemes of the evil one. The Bible teaching of Alistair Begg is furnished by Truth for Life, where the learning is for living.
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3: Today's program is Are We Significant in This Vast Universe? And this week, this was authored by Steve Cable. He asks, what do you feel when you look at the night sky? Recently, Steve and his wife took three PhD students from China for an overnight outing in rural Texas. Well, due to light pollution, people in most cities can only make out a few hundred stars with the naked eye. Consequently, these young women had never seen the stars as King David did when he declared, "The heavens declare the glory of God." They were so taken by the starry sky that they spent several hours lying on their backs looking up at the night sky. Steve was glad to use this opportunity to talk to these non-Christians about the overwhelming evidence for a creator who is intensely interested in humans. However, another host might have used the same night sky to argue that there is no God and humans are an insignificant accident in the universe. So who's right? This week, we'll look into the Bible and current scientific theories to better equip us to answer this important question. Skeptics of a biblical worldview often point to the vastness of the universe as evidence that humans cannot be the focal point of a theistic creation. Astronomer Carl Sagan put it this way, "Our planet is a lonely speck in the great enveloping cosmic dark. In our obscurity, in all this vastness, there is no hint that help will come from elsewhere to save us from ourselves." In other words, why would God create this huge universe if he was primarily interested in his relationship with one species occupying a tiny planet? This is a reasonable question. After all, the current best estimate for the number of stars is 5 times 10 to the 22nd power. So if you were to count one star every second, it would take you over 1,500 trillion years to count them. Why did God create such a vast universe while placing us on a single small planet with no reasonable hope of ever traveling beyond our own solar system? Does the size of our universe argue against a biblical worldview? Tomorrow, we'll begin looking at the evidence for our significance.
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6: Hello and good evening. It's time to take a look at our Central Illinois weather forecast. Right now, we have clouds at temperature of 79 and wind at 0 miles per hour. Some sun and slight fog later this morning with a light breeze, and look for it to be 90. In the afternoon and evening, there will be a chance of thunderstorms and mostly sunshine with the temperature reaching 95 and a gentle breeze out of the south-southwest around 10 miles per hour. Partly sunny tomorrow with a high of 87. Wednesday will have a high of 85 and sunshine.
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9: With SRN News, I'm Rich Thomason in Washington. Shooting last evening in the Pacific Northwest has left 3 people dead, 4 others injured. Happened at a popular outdoor food festival near the iconic Space Needle in Seattle. One suspect is in custody, police now hunting for a second suspect. The on-again, off-again exchange of fire between the U.S. and Iran is off again. Both sides are taking a pause amid efforts to restart talks on an interim ceasefire deal. Another summer heat wave settling in across parts of the Midwest and the South, putting at least 40 million Americans under extreme heat warnings. Raging wildfire in southwest France has forced the evacuation of 55,000 more people. That brings a total to 220,000 in one region alone. On Wall Street, Dow futures 507 points higher. NASDAQ futures up 436. More details.
10: Welcome to Breakpoint, a daily look at an ever-changing culture through the lens of unchanging truth. For the Colson Center, I'm John Stone Street. In recent days, a handful of public figures and popular podcasters have made a claim that Islamic regimes have been historically, quote, very kind to Christians. Those who make this claim are either willfully ignorant or they're advancing an agenda, because the historical record on this fact is certainly not ambiguous. For example, the claim that relations between Islam and the Christian world were peaceful for 500 years until the First Crusade is just plain false. Muhammad died in 632. By 732, Islam had already taken the Holy Land in North Africa from the Christian Byzantine Empire. It had also conquered Spain and advanced into France a few hundred miles from Paris. After taking additional land in southern France and establishing bases in the Alps, Muslims then launched raids into Germany. They sacked the outskirts of Rome. They took control of Sicily. In 1071, they defeated the Byzantines and took control of most of modern Turkey. 24 years later, the Byzantine emperor asked the Pope for help. That's what led to the First Crusade. Christians in these conquered territories were treated as dhimmis, second-class citizens, who were required to pay the jizya, a special tax and sign of submission that was often accompanied by ritual humiliations. Failure to pay the tax could result in death or enslavement or the destruction of the local church building. No public displays of Christianity were allowed, including the ringing of church bells or even praying aloud in one's own home if it was within earshot of a Muslim. No new churches could be built. No old churches could be repaired without permission, and that was rarely given. Criticism of Islam and evangelizing Muslims was strictly forbidden. In court, a Christian's testimony was worth less than a Muslim's. Christians could not have authority over a Muslim or have a house taller than the house of a Muslim. They could not bear arms or ride a horse. At times, they were even forced to wear distinctive clothing. Another claim that's made is that Muslim rulers protected Christian holy sites and repaired them when they were damaged. Again, nothing could be farther from the truth. Typically, important Christian holy sites were converted to mosques to show the victory of Islam. The most prominent example, of course, is Hagia Sophia in Istanbul, the largest church in Christendom for over 1,000 years. When the city fell to the Turks, it and other churches were desecrated and converted into mosques. An exception was the Church of the Holy Sepulchre in Jerusalem, perhaps because it was such a major pilgrimage site and it generated so much revenue for the caliph. However, in the year 1009, Caliph al-Hakim destroyed it. It lay in ruins for decades until his successor allowed the Byzantines to rebuild it, likely again to collect the pilgrimage revenues. 800 years later, the church was severely damaged by fire. Local Christians blame Muslims, but the official story is that it was caused by a candle or an oil lamp. The Ottomans did allow it to be repaired, but only using Christian funds that were donated from overseas. They did not pay for the repair. The same violence, of course, against Christians at the hands of Muslims continues today, with abductions, forced marriages, murders, arson of churches, and oppression of Christians in places like Pakistan and Egypt, and even increasingly in Europe. There's a prohibition against churches in Saudi Arabia and other Muslim countries, and of course the ongoing slaughter of Christians by Islamists in Nigeria, not to mention elsewhere in Africa. So no, Islam has not been kind to Christians, not even close. The only reason that many make this claim is to make the occasional anti-Christian acts by Israelis look worse than it is. But there's really no comparison here. Christians in Israel have many more rights and more freedoms than in any Muslim country, including in all of history. To claim otherwise is simply to ignore reality. For the Colson Center, I'm John Stone Street with Breakpoint.

0: Welcome to the Wisdom Journey with Stephen Davey. After feeding thousands of people with a few loaves and fish, Jesus turns to the crowd the next day and says something that stops them cold. He tells them that they're following him for the wrong reason, and that he makes a claim so bold, so specific, that it divides the crowd right down the middle. Today, Stephen works through one of the most misunderstood passages in John's Gospel. Here's Stephen.
1: Now, as we continue our chronological study through the Gospels, we're going to come today to one of the most misunderstood passages in the ministry of Jesus. Matthew and Mark tell us that Jesus and his disciples row ashore at the plain of Gennesaret, just south of Capernaum. The crowd is going to come running, and they're going to bring the sick with them, and Jesus is going to heal them. Then the Gospel of John inserts this conversation that takes place as Jesus rebukes these people here. I'm in John chapter 6 today, and verse 26. Jesus says to this crowd, "Truly, truly, I say to you, you are seeking me, not because you saw signs, but because you ate your fill of the loaves." In other words, you're not following me because I'm the Messiah of who I am. You're following me because of what I can do for you. You're just looking for the next lunch, the next miracle. You know, I've met a lot of people over the years who seemed like they wanted to become Christians. They wanted to follow the Lord, but they really only wanted to follow him because of what they thought he would do for them. Maybe he'd smooth out life, give them a promotion at work, make them feel better, you know, maybe fix the brakes on their car. And then one day Jesus, they realized, wasn't going to do any of that, and they took off. Well, that's exactly what Jesus is saying to these people here. He miraculously fed them dinner from those barley loaves and fish. And well, they just want another miraculous dinner again, and they want it now. Well, Jesus has some strong words for them here in verse 27. "Do not work for the food that perishes, but for the food that endures to eternal life, which the Son of Man will give to you. For on him, God the Father has set his seal." In other words, don't pursue food for physical life, but food for eternal life. And Jesus is saying, I can give you that because of who I am. I'm the one upon whom the Father has set his seal of approval. Now, I got to tell you, their response is shocking to me. Having just witnessed and benefited from the miraculous meal the day before, the people give this reply here in verse 30. "Then what sign do you do that we may see and believe you? What work do you perform? Our fathers ate the manna in the wilderness, as it is written, he gave them bread from heaven to eat." In other words, we want you to do something even greater. And I believe that what they're looking for Jesus to do here is provide literal manna from heaven, daily bread straight out of heaven. They're saying, do something greater than what you did yesterday. In fact, we want you to do something greater than even Moses did. Give us bread straight from heaven at your command right now. Well, Jesus points them to the truth that he himself is the fulfillment of that manna from heaven. He says to them here in verse 35, "I am the bread of life. Whoever comes to me shall not hunger, and whoever believes in me shall never thirst. All that the Father gives me will come to me, and whoever comes to me I will never cast out." Jesus identifies himself as the bread sent by the Father from heaven. By the way, he wasn't just born in Bethlehem, which means house of bread. He is everlasting bread. He is the bread of life who can satisfy someone spiritually forever. In fact, Jesus goes on to say here in verse 40, "For this is the will of my Father, that everyone who looks on the Son and believes in him should have eternal life, and I will raise him up on the last day." Well, with that, John records in verse 41, "The Jews grumbled about him because he said, I am the bread that came down from heaven." Well, the truth is they just don't believe it. They don't believe Jesus is anything but a mortal man. In fact, they're stuck on Jesus' family background. They say here in verse 42, is not this Jesus the son of Joseph, whose father and mother we know? In other words, wait a second, he's just an ordinary carpenter. We know his parents, his family. How can he claim to have come down from heaven? They're also confused by Jesus' metaphor. In verse 51, Jesus says, I am the living bread that came down from heaven. If anyone eats of this bread, he will live forever. In verse 52, the Jews say in confusion, how can this man give us his flesh to eat? And let me tell you, beloved, this confusion still exists today. The Roman Catholic Church is teaching to this day that you got to eat the flesh of Jesus in order to be saved. They believe that in the hand of the priest, the wine and the bread become the body and blood of Jesus. And you got to have a priest to do that for you. And frankly, that's what I call a job security for the Roman Catholic priesthood. But let me assure you that you don't need a priest to have Jesus today. See, Jesus is speaking metaphorically, as he often does. He's going to say later on that he's the door, that you can't get in without passing through him. Well, Jesus isn't made of wood. He doesn't have hinges. He doesn't have a doorknob. Jesus isn't talking here about communion in John chapter 6. He's talking about salvation. And you only need to be saved once, and that's going to last forever. He says he's the bread of life, that you have to eat him. What he means is that he must enter your life. He must become a part of your life, just as much as a piece of bread is assimilated into your body. You do that once, and that lasts forever. In fact, here in verses 50 and 51, the tenses of the Greek verbs for eating indicate action that happened in the past. That's what you did when you accepted Jesus Christ as your personal Savior. It was a one-time, sometime in the past event, and you'll never need to ask him to come into your life again. See, the Bible says, everyone who

0: See, the Bible says, everyone who calls on the name of the Lord will be saved. It doesn't say everyone who calls on the name of the Lord and goes to Mass every Saturday will be saved for at least a week. Oh, no. Salvation is a one-time event. You are born physically once, and you are born again, that is, spiritually, your spirit is born into life one time. Now, in the latter portion of John chapter 6, we find here three responses to what Jesus says. First, here in verse 64, you have the response of unbelief. Jesus says, there are some of you who do not believe, John explains, for Jesus knew from the beginning who those were who did not believe and who it was who would betray him. So you have unbelief. The second response is abandonment. Verse 66 says, after this, many of his disciples turned back and no longer walked with him. Wow. Well, that means they'd heard enough. They weren't about to have Jesus effectively come into, which means take over their lives. Now, you have a third response, and that is here that some believe. Verse 67 says, Jesus said to the 12, do you want to go away as well? Simon Peter answered him, Lord, to whom shall we go? You have the words of eternal life, and we have believed and have come to know that you are the Holy One of God. I love that statement. Where else can we go? Who else can satisfy our souls? You have the words that lead to eternal life. Let me tell you, if you haven't eaten the bread of life, that is, if you haven't accepted the bread of life, Jesus, into your life, you're going to remain hungry for meaning and for purpose, forgiveness, and hope. Over in Psalm 107, verse 9, it tells us that the Lord satisfies the longing soul, and the hungry soul he fills with good things. Let me tell you, if you're hungry today for something, you're hungry for the Lord, you feel like you're missing something, well, I can promise you, you're missing the truth of Christ, the meal of Christ. The good news is that meal is free. The bread of life is yours just for the asking. You don't need to go to church. You don't need a priest. You don't need a list of good works. You don't need anybody to give you Jesus. He can become yours if you simply ask him to become your Savior today. And I also want to say, if we can help you make that prayer to the Lord, if we can help you reach out to him, give us a call here at Wisdom International today. Well, until our next wisdom journey together, beloved, may the grace of the Lord Jesus Christ and the love of God and the fellowship of the Holy Spirit be with you all. Amen.
1: 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Where else can we go? You have the words of eternal life. That's the only answer that makes sense. 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
1: For the first time in more than 150 years, a sitting vice president has welcomed a new baby into the world. Vice President J.D. Vance and Second Lady Usha Vance recently announced the birth of their son, Alec Neil Vance, their fourth child. Both mother and baby are reported to be healthy, and the family says their three older children are thrilled to meet their new little brother. The last time a sitting vice president celebrated the birth of a child while in office was back in 1870. At a time when America's birth rate continues to decline, every new life is a reminder that children are not burdens to society, they're blessings, gifts to be cherished, and the hope for our future.
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5: It was a big deal when the Defense Department approved women being in combat roles. And however you feel about that, I'll tell you this. Women being in combat might be new for the military, but listen, they're not new at fighting a good fight. I'm Ron Hutchcraft, and I want to have a word with you today about women fighting for what they love. Now, I've been there when my wife would bring a new life into the world, and believe me, she was a warrior. I've been close by when our daughter and daughters-in-law birthed our grandchildren. A battle they fought and won, big time. I've joked that if men had to have the babies, the human race might be extinct in a generation. Now, I know women who refuse to cave into the everybody's-doing-it pressure to give up one of their greatest treasures, their virginity. They insist, against the tide, that they will keep sex special for the man they will commit their life to. In many cases, that can be a lonely stand, one that merits a moral medal of honor. Some will call them weird. I say they're rare. And like collectibles, the less there are of them, the more valuable they become. Now, there are the women warriors who fight for their marriage when others would have given up. They believe, as God does, that marriage is for life, while their world bombards them with the notion that marriage is until it gets hard. I just checked my Bible. It still says they are no longer two but one. Therefore, what God has joined together, let man not separate. So no matter what the latest opinion poll says, it's nice to know you got God on your side. Can raising a whole and healthy child in this culture be considered anything less than a battle? Today, our kids are navigating a spiritual minefield, and it's littered with moral IEDs that can blow up a life. But between many a child and those destructors stands a mom who's fighting for them, countering the lies of a deceived and deceiving culture with winsome truth about what's really right and what really matters, lovingly listening as a son or daughter grapples with the inconsistency between the lies they hear at school and the truth they hear at home. This woman winsomely sows and models day and night God's ways from the Bible, because it's a lamp to my feet and a light for my path, the Bible says. The child who makes God's ways their way can say with the psalmist, I run in the path of your commands. Oh, wait, you mean all bound by rules, huh? No, hardly. It goes on to say, for you have set my heart free. And though the battle that rages for a child's life can be scary, and it is, The medal-deserving mom doesn't succumb to that paralysis of fear. She knows, as the Bible says, God did not give us a spirit of fear, but of power and love and a sound mind. She refuses to just play defense, hoping she'll raise a survivor. She plays offense, determined to raise a game changer. The ultimate woman warrior is not the one with the M16 and the body armor. She knows the ultimate weapon for winning the battle for her life. She's a woman on her knees, crying out to her all-powerful God for someone she's fighting for. Here's our word for today from the Word of God, 2 Chronicles 20:15. The battle is not yours, but God's. And I'll put a hallelujah in there. This woman knows that prayer unleashes God's power to, in the Bible's words, demolish strongholds, to destroy the devil's work, to remove a heart of stone and give you a new heart. She releases the one she loves to the Lord who loves them so much more. Yes, women have been fighting life's most decisive battles for a long time. And those who have embraced Jesus as the great love of their life fight their battles with his death-reversing resurrection power on their side. So if you know one of these women, honor her, thank her, treasure her, and pray for her. She, in the words of Scripture, fights the Lord's battles.
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7: News. I'm Rich Thomason in Washington. Seattle police say the gunman who opened fire last evening at a popular food festival near the iconic Space Needle were shooting at each other. Police Chief Tyrone Davis says call of shots fired came in around 6 p.m.
8: Officers responded and addressed one of the shooters. That person gave up and was taken into custody. There was another person that we believe that was also involved that fled the scene, and officers began an active search for that person.
7: And that search goes on. The shooting left three people dead, a two-year-old boy among four others injured. The suspect in the deadly Berlin Pride attack that killed one person, injured 29, was shot dead by German police during a confrontation in a Berlin suburb. Authorities identified the gunman as Abdul Balut, German citizen with Lebanese roots. Prosecutors say that he had previously tried to hook up with ISIS. America will soon observe the 25th anniversary of the 9/11 terrorist attacks, and some of those who lost loved ones on that terrible day do not want New York City's mayor to attend Ground Zero ceremonies in New York.
9: It's an emotional time for the families of the innocent people killed by radical Islamic terrorists on September 11th of 2001. Some are very busy gathering signatures for a petition as they do not want New York City Mayor Zoran Mamdani to attend the annual ceremony where the names of all the victims are read out loud at Ground Zero. They're concerned about the mayor's associations with people who have minimized what happened and have even suggested America deserved the attacks, the group posting specific examples on the website change.org.
7: Correspondent Laura Winter says so far that petition carries more than 10,000 signatures. On Wall Street, the Dow futures up 530 points, NASDAQ futures ahead 453. This is SRN News. The State Department promotes life.
10: One of the first tasks Secretary Marco Rubio says has been assigned to him by President Trump is eliminating all U.S. aid dollars going to any foreign organization or group that promotes abortion. Rubio has announced sweeping restrictions on funding for overseas abortion NGOs, which will impact up to $30 billion in aid. These new restrictions build on the work that American pro-life groups have been doing for years in Africa. Michael Harrington reporting.
7: Pastor Ezra Jin says he'll be working to help free eight Zion Church members and other Christians detained in China. The communist government freed Jin this month, sending him to the U.S. at the request of President Trump. He was detained for operating a private church. The pastor founded Zion Church in 2007. It grew into one of the most influential independent congregations in China. 2018, authorities in Beijing shut down the church's physical sanctuary. This is SRN News. Estrangement within families caused by political differences has been a growing, troubling phenomenon in recent years. Now a closer look at what may help to fuel that divide.
11: A Wall Street Journal investigation says self-care advice is replacing reconciliation efforts and critics argue the trend is spreading faster than the evidence, especially online. Here's what's at stake. About 25% of Americans say they're estranged from a close relative, and surveys suggest a third of estranged parents blame their adult child's therapist. While cutting contact may bring short-term relief, research links it to higher rates of chronic depression, an outcome experts call tragic, not typical. Ron Taylor reporting.
7: A federal appeals court has upheld a judge's ruling that halted President Trump's efforts to create a federal voter list and limit who can receive a mail ballot. More details at srinnews.com.
12: Good morning. Here's your Central Illinois weather forecast on WBNH. It's 78 degrees right now with no wind and clear. For this afternoon and evening, a likelihood of thunderstorms and mostly sunny, and a high of 95 with wind 8 to 12 miles per hour out of the south-southwest. Mostly clear skies tonight, a light breeze, and warm near 74. Partly sunny and 86 tomorrow. 85 and sunshine Wednesday. Thursday, mostly sunshine, and a temperature the same at 85. Partly cloudy in the early morning, followed by light sprinkles Friday, with a high around 81.
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15: Welcome to Turning Point. Do you ever get discouraged? If so, you're not alone. Even the strongest Christians can lose heart. It happened to the Apostle Paul. Today, Dr. David Jeremiah shares how Paul overcame discouragement and offers tools to help you become stronger in your faith so that God can use you powerfully. 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
16: And you don't have to look very far to discover the big example of that principle. How do we have spiritual life? Through the death of the Lord Jesus Christ. He died for us so that we might live with him. And throughout the Bible, the principle of life through death is taught both by illustration and by exhortation. Today we're going to look at a passage in 2 Corinthians chapter 4 that underscores that principle for the way you and I live. It will help you get perspective, which is one of the reasons we're doing this series of messages. And we have a study guide called Making Sense of It All. It has all of the lessons that we have taught so far. And you can catch up with those lessons as well as listen to the ones we're doing right now, which are a little bit extra from the series. We want you to have these principles while we're talking about it. We're going to talk about finding life through death, finding freedom through slavery, and getting through giving this week on Turning Point. And now here's part one of Finding Life Through Death.
17: Open your Bibles to the book of 2 Corinthians. Today we're going to talk about the principle of living through dying. And I want you to look at your Bibles, first of all, and notice with me two verses in the fourth chapter. And there's just one phrase in these two verses that I want to single out, and it's this little phrase: we do not lose heart, verse 1. Go down to the 16th verse, and it says, therefore, we do not lose heart. So let me ask you this question. Do you ever lose heart? Do you ever get discouraged? Do you ever feel like giving up? Do you ever struggle? Well, so do I, and so do all Christians, and so did Paul. But in this passage of Scripture, he's going to tell us how we can keep from getting discouraged, how we can keep from losing heart in such a way that it takes us out of the game. I've been asked often, what is the number one thing you deal with in your own personal life that can take you out of circulation for a while? And it's discouragement. I can be discouraged. I don't get discouraged very often. In fact, very seldom, but I can get discouraged. And it's interesting how it sneaks up on you. Isn't that true? And all of a sudden, discouragement just comes over like a cloud, and you wonder, what in the world is going on here? Well, Paul is going to help us understand that as Christians, we're candidates for discouragement if we don't understand the Christian experience. And in this passage of Scripture, he's going to unfold that for us under the metaphor of living through dying. I have been reading a book by Gary Thomas that has the interesting title of The Beautiful Fight. Now, that in itself sounds like a paradox, doesn't it? Whoever heard of a beautiful fight? A fight at home, a fight in church, doesn't ever sound like any kind of fight could be beautiful. But he outlines in this book how the inward struggle that we have for godliness is a beautiful fight. And in this book, he tells us that the Christian life is a fight, but it is a worthwhile one. It is a beautiful fight. It is a fight between what we know ourselves to be and what we desire to be. It is a fight between what we know we ought to do and what we end up doing. It is a fight between wanting to live for Jesus Christ and then sometimes finding how selfish we are, living for our own selves. It's kind of like what Paul wrote about in Romans chapter 7 when he says, "What I will to do, that I do not practice, but what I hate, that I do." Have you ever been there? You want to do the right thing. You have the desire in your heart to do the right thing, but sometimes you don't. This is the beautiful fight, according to Gary Thomas. Later on in the book, he says, "Can I be honest with you? You may have been lied to, and you may have believed the lie. You've been taught a Christianity that has no cross. You've been sold a faith that turns God into the spiritual embodiment of absolutely unconditional approval, which never says should, never says ought, and never says must. You've been told that God loves you just the way you are, which is true, and that it's therefore okay to stay the way you are, which is not true. But the changing from the way you are to the way you want to be, that can be painful. That can be excruciating. That's the beautiful fight. It hurts to die to dreams that you had in your own flesh. It sometimes feels as though we're being ripped apart when we let something go. But the pain is a good pain. And the difficult journey is a good journey. And the beautiful fight, it's still a beautiful fight. And I have good news for you and for me too. We're not alone in this. We're not isolated from all the Christians of every generation or from our own generation. We're not the only ones that struggle. Everyone struggles. In fact, I've come to the place where I'm comfortable with the struggle. I worry about people who don't know there is a struggle. Have you met folks like that? They got saved inside the gate, went to sleep, and haven't awakened in 20 years. They don't know there's a struggle. Somebody wake them up and tell them you're in a fight. They don't know they're in a fight. So if you struggle, that's good. That means you care about what's going on in your life. The fight, this struggle, is understood when we study the Scripture. It's an intrinsic part of God's plan for you and for me. It is a creature like you and like me, living in two worlds that are diametrically opposed to one another. I want to tell you today that you are living in a dying world, and you are dying in a living world. That sounds contradictory, doesn't it? That sounds like a paradox. That sounds like it doesn't make any sense. But this is how Paul expresses it here in the fourth chapter, in the 10th verse. Always carrying about in the body the dying of the Lord Jesus, that the life of Jesus also may be manifested in our mortal flesh. Now, in the fourth chapter of 2 Corinthians, Paul is going to explain to us, and I believe the most incredible passage about this in all the Word of God, why we have this intensity of struggle within us as believers. I think some of us got saved and we thought, "Whew, now the struggle's over. Now I can just be for Jesus and everything will be okay." Then all of a sudden, about the second week, we thought, "What is this? I still have some of those desires to do the things I used to do, but I still have this desire to do what Jesus wants me to do." And now you're torn inside. Well, Paul's going to help us understand that, first of all, by giving us a picture of living through dying. Notice in verse 7, he says, "But we have this treasure in earthen vessels, that the excellency may be of God and not of us." Now, let me unpack this for us. He's going to talk, first of all, about the precious content that is available, that is the gospel. Notice the 7th verse says, "We have this treasure." What is the treasure he's talking about? Well, the answer to that question is up in the first words of this chapter. "Therefore, since we have this ministry," this treasure is the same as this ministry, and this ministry is the gospel of Jesus Christ. Paul is saying, we have this wonderful treasure, the treasure of the gospel. How many of you know the gospel is a treasure? The gospel is the greatest treasure you have. I know you love your wife and your kids, but even more than that is the treasure of the gospel, because the gospel is the power of God unto salvation, and it's the gospel which can change your life, and for many of you has changed your life. But Paul says, this gospel, which is the most profound truth in the world, this gospel which produces the most powerful eternal effects, this gospel which frees people from the power of sin and death, this gospel which releases us from condemnation and gives us eternal joy and peace and satisfaction. Paul says this gospel, this treasure, has been placed in earthen vessels. The priceless treasure in earthen vessels. Now, what is he talking about? This perishable container. We have this treasure in earthen vessels. Well, let me just tell you straight out, the earthen vessel is your body. Your body is clay. It's made out of dust. Paul uses the earthen vessel as a synonym for the body, for the human body, and we'll see that a little more clearly in a few moments. But he says, we have this treasure of the gospel, and Almighty God has decided to place it in the human resource we call a body. And he calls it an earthen vessel. He uses a term out of the ancient world. In the days of the Bible, clay jars were the utilitarian objects of households and commerce. They were used to store and transport olive oil and wine and grain. These clay pots were used for cooking and for eating and for drinking and for storing leftovers. They even were used to store treasures. In fact, the Dead Sea Scrolls, one of the most valuable manuscripts in history, was found in a clay pot, in an earthen vessel. The Greek word here for this is the word ostraca. And if you are an archaeologist, even a neophyte archaeologist, you know that's a very common term. Ostraca are the pieces of pottery that are found in archaeological digs. And clay pots in Bible days were as common as fast food containers are to us today. The life expectancy of these clay pots was short, and if you broke one, no big deal. There were 150 to take its place. They were not considered valuable. They were useful, but not valuable. And when Paul uses the term earthen vessels, he's talking about clay pots. Now, here's the picture. Almighty God has taken the most precious commodity in history, in the universe, which is the gospel, and he's put it in clay pots. He's entrusted it to you and to me. If you're a Christian today, you have the gospel in you. God Almighty has entrusted you with the gospel. And let me ask you a question. Would you entrust you with the gospel? So first of all, in Paul's metaphor, the treasure is the gospel of the glory of God, and the earthen vessels are the followers of Christ. Mostly apostles back then, certainly Paul, but all of us in our weak and insignificant bodies, the powerful message of the gospel has been contained. In our dying bodies, the living gospel. Now, one of the incongruities of the Christian faith is the fact that God has chosen us to do that.
16: Not only that, he hasn't chosen the ones we would choose. When God chose the men through whom he would convey the gospel message, he didn't choose the learned scholars of Alexandria or the distinguished philosophers of Athens or the eloquent orators of Rome or the self-righteous religious leaders of Israel. He passed over all of them in favor of simple Galilean fishermen like Peter and James and John and Andrew, and despised tax collectors like Matthew, and obscure men like Philip and Mark and Nathaniel, and even the educated people that he chose, like Luke, who was a doctor, and like Paul, who was a rabbinic scholar. They were pretty sophisticated people, but very humble, very, very not into themselves at all. To these common earthen vessels, Almighty God entrusted the priceless treasure of the gospel. And this striking paradox makes it very clear, men and women, that the gospel is no product of human ingenuity. It's no clever discovery of the human intellect. It is no bright idea of some outstanding genius, but it is a revelation of the power of the sovereign God. Go back and look at it again and notice that he has done this that the power might be of God and not of us. When you see somebody who's a Christian, who's come to Christ, especially if they've lived a rather sordid life in the past, God has changed them. The only power there is that can change a person from the inside out and make them totally new is the power of the eternal gospel of Jesus Christ. You and I all know that. The gospel does what nothing else can do. So the picture of living through dying is this. Here you have this precious commodity, the gospel of Jesus Christ. And God has put it in people like you and me. We're the containers of the gospel. We're the conveyors. We're the communicators of the gospel. Can you understand why there's going to be a bit of a struggle here? You've got this eternal commodity of the gospel on the inside, and you've got the failing, struggling humanity on the outside. No wonder we have tendencies to get discouraged sometimes. We don't get discouraged so much with others. We get discouraged with ourselves. Isn't that true? I'm not discouraged about you so much as I am about me. Because I know what I have and I know what I am. And sometimes those two things just, oh, they just rip at you, don't they? Well, Paul says, these pressures that we have are both challenging and encouraging. In the next verses, he goes from the picture of living through dying to the pressures of living through dying. And in verses 8 and 9, he gives us four little couplets. And I'm going to read these verses, and then we'll just take a moment and talk about them. Verses 8 and 9. We are hard pressed on every side, but we're not crushed. We are perplexed, but not in despair. Persecuted, but not forsaken. Struck down, but not destroyed. In Paul's message, if it had ended at the end of verse 7, with the acknowledgement that the eternal gospel has been placed in weak, frail human beings, we'd have reason to be discouraged. But in verses 8 and 9 from his own life, I believe, Paul gives us four parallel statements that illustrate what it is like to experience the dichotomy of weakness and strength in our lives. Strength in the gospel, weakness in our humanity. And these paradoxes are certainly autobiographical of Paul. If you've read the book of Acts, you see Paul experienced all these things in his life. He's talking not only about us, but he's talking primarily about himself. He begins by saying, we are hard pressed on every side, but not crushed. The word here for hard pressed is another way to say that he was under great stress. He was under great pressure. Anybody here under pressure? Anybody here under stress? Paul knew something about stress and pressure. He lived his entire life in that kind of environment. Flip back in your Bibles to the first chapter of 2 Corinthians, and let me show you a description of Paul's life that he gives to us in verses 8 and 9. For we do not want you to be ignorant, brethren, of the trouble which came to us in Asia, that we were burdened beyond measure, above strength, so that we despaired even of life. Yes, we had the sentence of death in ourselves, that we should not trust in ourselves, but in God who raises the dead.
17: Paul said, I want you to know what my life was like. I lived every day under the sentence of death, and the pressure was incredible. But he said, that pressure was great, but it wasn't fatal. Paul said he was pressured, but he was not crushed. The word crushed means to be confined to a very narrow place. I'm going to give you the best paraphrase of this I've read since I've been studying this passage over the years. Here it is. Merrill Tenney said it this way. We are squeezed, but we're not squashed. Amen? That's the creative difference of being a Christian, isn't it? Everybody has pressure. Everybody has stress. Everybody has problems. Everybody has a tendency to get discouraged. But if you know Christ, you can be squeezed, but you'll never be squashed. Because Jesus Christ is the creative difference. He is the one within you who keeps what is you from being destroyed. Some people are always surprised. Well, you know, I thought when I became a Christian, I wouldn't have any problems like this. Hello? Welcome to the real world. You may go to some churches or watch some television ministries that would give you the impression that being a Christian is sailing right into heaven on a smooth sea. But the Bible does not teach that. The Bible does not teach that the Christian life is supposed to be easy. It says it's going to be hard, but it's not going to be so hard that you can't deal with it in the power of Christ, who keeps you from being squashed when you feel squeezed. Amen? If you don't have Christ, you're just squashed. You're just squashed. You are victimized by your problems. Notice the second one. Perplexed, but not driven to despair. Paul is saying that he was at his wit's end, but not quite. Here are some of the other translations of that phrase. In despondency, but not in despair. Confused, but not confounded. Once again, here's Merrill Tenney's paraphrase. Bewildered, but not befuddled. Oh, I love that. Have you ever been bewildered? Oh, yes. But if you're a Christian, you may be bewildered, but you won't be befuddled because Jesus Christ steps in to help you in the midst of you. If you want to read a couple of lists of what Paul had to deal with, difficult experiences, you'll find them in 2 Corinthians chapter 6 and 2 Corinthians chapter 11. In those two chapters, you will see Paul will just list for you all the challenges that he had. And then the third one is persecuted but not forsaken. And the word persecuted here is the word from which we get the word pursue. Paul was a fugitive. The Jewish leaders hated him because through his conversion, many were coming to Christ and he was coming into their establishments and wreaking havoc with their control. And they chased him everywhere they could. And if you go through the book of Acts, it's really like the fugitive. Let me just give you a few verses and I'll go through them quickly. Acts 9:23, now after many days were passed, the Jews plotted to kill him. Acts 9:29, as he spoke boldly in the name of the Lord Jesus and disputed against the Hellenists, they attempted to kill him. Acts 23:12, and when it was day, some of the Jews banded together and bound themselves under an oath, saying that they would neither eat nor drink until they had killed Paul. And Paul acknowledges that he was living like this, but in his letter to Timothy in 2 Timothy 3, he says, you have carefully followed my doctrine, Timothy, the manner of my life, the purpose and faith and the long suffering and the love and the perseverance and the persecutions and the afflictions that happened to me in Antioch, at Iconium, at Lystra. What persecutions I endured. Here's the creative difference. And out of them all, the Lord delivered me. That's because we have this gospel within us, this salvation within us. Yes, we live our lives in the world of humanity, but the difference is we are sometimes squeezed, but we're never squashed. We're sometimes bewildered, but we're never befuddled. We are sometimes persecuted, but we're never forsaken. And here's the last one, struck down, but not destroyed. And the word struck down means to be thrown down to the ground in a wrestling match. What Paul is saying, I've been knocked down a lot, but I've never been knocked out. And this was the experience that he felt. Did you remember that one time they came after Paul? Well, let me read it to you from Acts 14. And the Jews from Antioch and Iconium came there, and having persuaded the multitudes, they stoned Paul and dragged him out of the city, knocked down. However, when the disciples gathered around him, he got up and went into the city, and the next day departed with Barnabas to Derbe. This guy's got nine lives. No. He's got the life of Jesus within him. That doesn't mean we can go out and do foolish things and he'll protect us. It does mean that the man of God in the center of the will of God is immortal until God is finished with him. And that's true for you and for me. The creative difference that Christ brings to our struggle is his own presence in the midst of the storm. Amen?
16: Amen. Amen. We thank God that he's with us. You know, one of the things I have found to be so encouraging in these latter years of my life is the fact that God wants to be with us, but he also wants us to be with him. He said, I go to prepare a place for you, and I'm going to do that so that where I am, there you might be also. And I don't think we talk about that enough. We talk about God being with us, but God wants us to be with him. That's what Christianity is all about. That's what the gospel is all about. And that's what Turning Point's all about as well. Today, we are looking at 2 Corinthians chapter 4. We'll have another lesson from that passage tomorrow. Then from Romans, we'll be talking about finding freedom from slavery. And from 2 Corinthians 9, getting through giving. That's this week's schedule. I hope you'll be with us every day as we finish out the month of July together. Thank you for listening. I'm David Jeremiah.
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20: Have you ever met a spiritual leader who tries to do everything alone? Who will never share his responsibilities? Well, unfortunately, this violates what Jesus taught and what he modeled regarding leadership. Matthew was one of the men Jesus chose to help him carry out his ministry tasks. And here's what he witnessed and what he recorded in his gospel.
21: The harvest is abundant, but the workers are few. Therefore, pray to the Lord of the harvest to send out workers into his harvest.
20: Jesus went on to choose and commission 12 disciples he designated as apostles. The term disciples describes all people who choose to follow Jesus as the master teacher, but Jesus used the term apostles for those he selected to be his special representatives and assistants to help him carry out his mission on earth. And when Jesus returned to heaven, he launched the church through the power of the Holy Spirit, which multiplied the process of delegation manyfold. The Apostle Paul certainly took Jesus' example seriously as he planted churches throughout the Roman world. And just prior to his martyrdom, he wrote to Timothy, encouraging him to continue to equip others to carry out the Great Commission. In his final letter, he wrote these words:
21: "And what you have heard from me in the presence of many witnesses, commit to faithful men who will be able to teach others also."
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12: Good morning. Here's your Central Illinois weather forecast on WBNH. It's 78 degrees right now, with no wind and clear.
0: For this afternoon and evening, a likelihood of thunderstorms and mostly sunny, and a high of 95 with wind 8 to 12 miles per hour out of the south-southwest. Mostly clear skies tonight, a light breeze, and warm near 74. Partly sunny and 86 tomorrow. 85 and sunshine Wednesday. Thursday, mostly sunshine, and a temperature the same at 85. Partly cloudy in the early morning, followed by light sprinkles Friday, with a high around 81.
13: Special thanks to our day sponsors, Denny and Debbie Wells of East Peoria. They want to share Nehemiah 8:10. The joy of the Lord is my strength, as the joy of the Lord is a constant gladness and a reason for us to be joyful, because He died for us. Our joy is perfected in Him.
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0: Great to have you with us today here on the Public Square. I'm Wayne Shepherd. We've got a full table. Dave Zanotti is here, of course. Rob Walgate is fresh from taking down the tent. And Jeff Sanders is here. Melanie Elsie, Alan C. Duncan is here. And Anna Welch joins us at the table today as well. And we're asking, have you read any good books lately?
1: Yeah, we've got microphones everywhere today, Wayne. And we're coming through the wonderful celebration of Declaration 250. It's not over. We're still in the 250th year, which means we're still keeping our eyes on the Atlantic, formerly known as the Atlantic Monthly, which is the oldest continuing publication on a monthly basis that's been going on and considers itself to be sort of the moral conscience of American culture, since they've been there the longest in regards to a periodical. And so they sort of pride themselves as having the senior status to define, to control, to facilitate the debate about what is America. That pretty much is what they define themselves as. Their core purpose is to be the place where America is defined and debated. And they agree that, you know, that's going to always be a point of contention. They're not suggesting that they have the final word, but they do feel that they have the moral authority to construct the debate. And therefore, we take them seriously because academia takes them seriously. I would venture to guess if we could, I'm not asking for this, nor would I ever attempt to get it, but if we did have a list of their subscribers, that there would be a lot of college and university professors and addresses, including public libraries, et cetera, around the country, where these folks are definitely designed to attempt to reach the folks that are thinking and talking and doing in regards to American government.
2: I know of some pastors as well that would be among that readership. And so, but maybe a little bit more on that later.
1: So we've been watching, and you'll remember that when we started very early to try to define one place where, one lane, if you will, for a discussion of Declaration 250, that the Atlantic entered very quickly thereafter. I'm not suggesting there was any correlation between our activity and theirs or that they even know that we exist. But the fact is that we began to watch them because of their definitive position, and that we very quickly could see that they were going to be utilizing a strategy of deferring, of distraction, of in essence, keeping us from talking about the core document and keeping us talking inside their frame of reference. And so we called them out right from the beginning in that regard. And we've been watching, okay, we all subscribe here. We've been watching what they've been doing quite a bit ever since. And so it dawned on me I should check their July edition, 2026, and see what there was. And to my stunned amazement, the front cover of the Atlantic for July in the Declaration 250 year is a full print rendition of the hymnal page, all five verses of the Battle Hymn of the Republic. Of course, the Battle Hymn of the Republic was nowhere to be found on the 4th of July, 1776. And it's basically a document and an artistic expression dealing with the period of the Civil War, which led us to a conclusion that Alan introduced in staff, and I'm not going to try and say it for you. Tell me what you said, because it seemed like you summarized about 18 months of research in about two sentences.
2: Well, reading through that issue of the Atlantic, it struck me that for liberals or for progressives, America doesn't begin until after the Civil War.
1: The pause is for effect. America doesn't begin until, let's say, at mid-stride or certainly after the Civil War. That is and I'll bet you that there have been people who have been saying that, and I never heard it before. But I thought, Wayne, that was said amazingly well.
3: Yeah.
1: And as such, then we've talked about that a long time today, and with many different variations about wanting to talk about it in the future. But after listening to everybody, it dawned on me that maybe I could look at it and say, as that glass being half empty, or I could say, well, maybe the Atlantic is now halfway home. Because when you read the five verses that they've printed on the front cover of their magazine, the five verses of the Battle Hymn of the Republic, this is a conversation about Jesus Christ and about God as the ultimate judge of humanity.
0: It can't have escaped them, right?
1: Yeah. Well, it's maybe they're halfway home in regards to what is America really? What is this proposition? What is this creed? What is this all about? So the debate is going to clearly continue, and I think we're going to be continually confused by the Atlantic because they're kind of still all over the place. And it's almost now like their mantra isn't to ever finally discover the truth, but just simply to agree to disagree. Okay. And again, you could say, well, that might be part of the conversation as well. But I would like to remind everyone, as we're going to switch to a different subject in just a second, but whether it's the Atlantic or your college professor or you as a professor or you as a member of the clergy or you as a mom or a dad or you as just a good old-fashioned, everyday, working-class citizen like all the rest of us, the Declaration talks about something called self-evident truth. If self-evident truths do not exist, then the premise of America is really quite farcical. Just doesn't make any sense at all. So for our purpose, the lane that we will continue to pursue in regards to the Declaration of Independence, the existence of the American promise and premise, is that self-evident truth does exist and that it is transcendent. It begins outside of us and that we are a part of that created order, not the recreators of it. So that's where we go. And so let's switch to the August episode.
0: Okay, before we do, can I ask a question? Is there any explanation sure. in the July edition of why they chose the cover they did?
1: They liked the song. And to be honest with you, I think that after having read everything, Alan really summarized it best. Huh. They really only want to talk about America post-1860.
3: Okay. All right. They don't mention the Declaration and the Declaration issue, do they?
1: I'm not sure that, again, I read it, but it's hard for, that. It takes a lot of reading and a lot of red marking. I didn't find any much, if anything at all, about the Declaration in their July edition.
3: For an edition that's supposed to be at the time period of us celebrating.
0: Right on the mark,
3: 250 years.
0: Well, this is the disadvantage of having an online version and not seeing the cover. So thanks for bringing that to our attention.
1: Well, and it may just be that it was the easiest way to change the subject. I don't know.
4: Silence is deafening.
1: Yeah, which we anticipated would be the strategy of many people in progressive left because...
5: The following is a test of the emergency alert system. This is only a test.

0: in an essence of the same family going the whole way back, not just to Karl Marx, not just to Darwin. I mean, the concept of the godless equation has been around since the Garden of Eden. And there were people who at the time of the signing of the Declaration wanted no part of it because they wanted no part of the God that's mentioned four times inside that document. We get this. Like it or lump it, it's a religious conversation. You can't escape that reality unless you choose to change the subject.
1: Well, for us, at this moment in time, it's still July, but in the magazine world, it's August. So what's on the Atlantic's mind in August?
0: So, and this one is incredibly intriguing. The headline, here's the story, cover story. The age of reading is over.
1: Period.
0: The age of reading.
1: That's a declarative statement, isn't it?
0: Yes, it is. And that's the lead article, by the way, as well. So I know, Wayne, it wasn't going to take you long. If I show you this, you're going to say, excuse me, wait a second. Continue. You see the inconsistency of it. I'm gathering. This is supposed to be the oldest publication in existence in America, and they're declaring their own death. Is that what this
1: is? Which people read. Yeah.
0: This is not the Braille version, okay? This is not the digital eyeglasses version. I mean,
2: I must confess, I did listen to this. I did listen to the article.
1: Way to go, Alan.
0: You're out. Out the door, through the window,
1: Wayne.
0: He's out.
1: You just blew the whole premise.
0: Okay. All right.
2: Because I'm reading other things, okay? That's my defense. I had a long car ride.
0: Yeah. So this is the subject of today's conversation, and the article is written by Rose Horowitz, who is a fascinating person, very accomplished at a very young age. To have her article as the cover of Atlantic, and she's in her 20s.
1: Wow.
0: It is remarkable. Now, of course, one of the first things I can tell you is that she can write long enough articles for the Atlantic. I think this one was 53 minutes audio version.
2: It was.
0: I'm 2.5 times into it, which means I'm like almost hitting the 3-hour threshold.
3: The end of reading is here.
0: Yeah.
3: But we're going to try and change that with this one article.
2: Yeah. If you weren't sick of reading before the article, you will be when you're done with it.
4: I took the article title as a challenge, you know.
2: I said,
4: you know, no, it's not. I'm going to sit down and read this whole thing, even if it takes me an hour.
2: I appreciate that.
0: Of course, Wayne, the voice of Anna Welch, who takes everything in this regard, whether it's photography, art, graphics, or reading, as a challenge. Yep. This is a person who went to a noted United States university, as a freshman was able to take a course in symbolic logic, which is forbidden without presidential exemption, passed the course with an A and said, okay, can we do something else now?
1: Yeah.
0: So, yes, she would take the challenge.
1: No surprise at all. Okay, we're going to get into this here today with you on the public square. So stay tuned for the whole conversation with the whole panel here coming up in just a moment.

Every day, 535 people are charged with representing all of us in Washington, D.C. They preside over the largest budget in the world. They hold the Constitution in their hands. They can help protect our liberties or look the other way. 535 people. We put them in office. Isn't it time that we hold them in our prayers? A public service message from the American Policy Roundtable. Spreading the light of liberty across the land. Now back to the public square.

0: in this digital world, is reading a thing of the past. Let's talk about it now with a panel here in the public square. Jeff, you have a comment or question, or what do you have, Jeff?
1: Well, just basically a summary. If you haven't read the article, it's almost like a funeral dirge of how in the past 60 years ago, we were reading much more substantively and much more volume than what we are reading today. It's like people simply are not reading newspapers, magazines, from a magazine article, the Month of the Atlantic, novels, much of anything, actually.
2: Well, I think we've shifted to a headlines culture. We've tried to capture what someone's trying to say just in the headline itself or the immediate one or two sentences below a headline, and then we move on. It's like our attention span has changed. And it's notable that in this whole article that she's provided,

0: whole article that she's provided, she refers to a New York Times survey where it states that more than 80% of elementary school teachers said students receive school-issued devices by the time they enter kindergarten. Mm-hmm. So really, it's a shift to tech as opposed to not having a desire to read. It's a shift in how they accomplish teaching, learning, just informing yourself through print material.
1: I think something we all might agree on is the trend of seeing young people, old people, all types of people on their phones more, on their devices mm-hmm. more. You might be reading, but a lot of times you're scrolling social media or watching videos, and that time could be reading during that time, but we're spending our time elsewhere.
0: Well, and it's the same with video content, because we say we don't want to, shouldn't post something like even David Plouffe in the Obama campaign stated that you shouldn't, your content, we need to create content, but the length of it should be about 10 seconds for TikTok, you know. So it's not just what we're reading, it's the attention span on video format or print.
2: That was I thought the strongest part of the article was when she was talking about what reading gives you that other forms of ingesting media does not give you. Because obviously we're doing a podcast, a radio broadcast right now. People aren't reading this, they're listening to it. We do videos as well, so it's not as though we're opposed to these things. We watch films and do these things. But reading, if you lose the ability and the will to read as a culture or as a people, you can't think as deeply about topics. It gives you the ability to think more deeply, to go deeper, to lay out full thoughts in a way that other forms of media simply don't. I thought that was probably the best part of the article to me.
3: Hmm. Do we disagree? I mean, the sense that I think that there's a lot in this article that we agree with is that there's a definite decline in reading and reading comprehension, and that it is concerning. It's to the point of alarm that The Atlantic, which obviously needs readers, is saying that the age of reading is over. So instead of the age of magazines or periodicals is over, the age of reading is over. Well, wait a second. The reading, according to this article, as well as a little bit more research, has been around for in the neighborhood of 6,000 years. Really?
4: Well, yeah. I mean, you can go all the way back. The ancient Phoenicians created the alphabet, but writing goes back earlier than that. You know, somewhere early, like 2500 BC, you had the invention of cuneiform, which was the alphabet, the pictographs created by the Sumerians and the Babylonians in Mesopotamia. And you can find written language in China and the peoples of India as well, because people want to communicate their ideas from today to future generations. They want to preserve this.
5: Well, and I think it goes back to the comprehension as well, because I think of, you know, what we're reading today, if we're scrolling quickly or looking at headlines, it plays into the emotion, and we've become such an emotional people and a reactionary people on what we see and it grabbing our attention. I mean, I'm reminded often of the policy briefings I've sat through with Melanie Elsey, where she's shown questions that were asked on tests 40 years ago, 50 years ago, compared with the questions that are asked today. And it's clear that comprehension is not expected today the way it was years ago.
0: She goes there in this article. She refers back to a test results from 2024, where she says in a national test, just 35% of high school seniors were proficient. I know we're not going to cover this in this broadcast, and we've done it in broadcasts past. But whenever, I hope our listeners will always remember that when they say a percentage of students are proficient, you have to get behind that number, because the cut scores make the picture even worse. Because proficient in Ohio, for example, is defined as getting about 38% of the questions correct. Oh. So we wouldn't even say proficient is proficient. So, I mean, there's a two layers to that statement. So you have the capacity to learn how to read before you can move on from decoding and being able to read the printed word to comprehension and other skills related to comprehension.
1: Also, she talks about, and this is something we've talked about on the show prior, is your brain, when you're reading something online,

0: or on your phone is not able to absorb as much as the content and comprehend as much content as opposed to when you have a book in your hands or paper in your hands. That's different. Your brain just absorbs it differently.
1: Am I too old school if I say that whenever I see something online, I have to actually print it so I can mark it up and highlight it and take notes?
2: Well,
1: I can't absorb and retain unless I'm taking notes.
2: I was going to bring that up, Melanie, because I was thinking how painful it would be for Dave Zanotti not to have a book to mark up. So
3: every single book that I am reading, I take notes on it because that I have to interact with it. What does the author mean by this? You know, and I try to apply it to something in my life. It doesn't matter if it was written 2,000 years ago.
4: Well, on the phone, you know, when you're trying to do it on a phone, right, there's so many things on that phone that can be the distraction.
3: Yeah.
4: It's the reason I don't even, you know, I personally, I know my limitations. I don't take my phone into church with me anymore because I'm not going to look at the Bible on my phone in church because I'm not going to stay there. I'm going to drift.
1: Yeah. I'm gonna buy you a steno pad so that when you're in church, you can sit there and take notes.
5: Well, I do.
1: Okay.
0: I still feel guilty reading the Bible on my phone in church because I feel like I need to tell everybody this is the Bible app. I'm not texting, I promise.
2: All right. So this article is basically making the premise that we have become a post-literate culture. And that we've gone past being literate. And that one is that we're losing the ability to read, but we're also losing the ability to understand and comprehend.
6: It's the thinking.
2: Yes.
6: Well, and then if you can't read, you can't write.
2: Yes. And it goes on, and it continues to go on. Now, let me just give you a quote here, talking about television. Here's a quote from the article: "If TV crowded out the silent time necessary for reading, broadband internet and the smartphone make it nearly impossible. Not too long ago, at-home screen entertainment was finite. Shows aired on a certain day at a certain time. If you wanted to watch an old movie, you had to put your shoes on and go to a video store. Books could compete in that environment. Some people, at least, would turn off the TV and read a book before falling asleep." In essence, reading is being pressed out of our culture. Therefore, we're forgetting how to do it. We're not doing it as a practice. And in essence, we'll get to the place where we won't be able to do it. And so the age of reading is over. Now, that is a historic statement. It is a stark statement. She likens it to the loss of the Alexandrian libraries. And what would happen if our minds basically, and this is me speaking, but she uses the illustration of the loss of the ancient Alexandrian libraries as if to say, what would happen if that was what our brain looked like?
3: Well, it's already following the fact that the age of writing is gone. Do you know anybody under the age of 20 who can write in cursive handwriting? I know plenty of people under the age of 20. Well, okay, your children, yes.
0: I do.
3: Okay, they are learning that. I know teenagers, they can't read anything that I write in this notebook right here because it's in cursive.
2: I know college students that can't sign a contract with their name.
3: Yeah, and when it comes to reading, in my family, and I'm going to say my extended family, the only people I know who read are my wife, my four kids, my two daughters-in-law, and that's it. I'm not talking about reading a verse in the Bible now and then or every day. I'm talking about reading novels, biographies, fiction, historical document. It is a totally foreign concept to all of them.
2: I have to ask you to defend that even further, Jeff. I'm one that I gave up cursive in junior high. I can read it.
3: Really?
2: I can read it, but I have not written in cursive, and I can still write in cursive if I'm forced to. My signature is not in cursive.
3: You understand it. So you could read the Declaration of Independence in its original form if you were asked to. You can do that. Generations today.
2: You don't think they can even read it?
3: I know they can't. I know that they can. If they're 16 years old, they have not been taught cursive handwriting at all, and they cannot read what I write.
2: Let me insert something else.
4: And it's not as penmanship, Wayne.
2: Well, let me defend using electronic devices to read. I'm the oldest person on the table here, but it is much easier for me to read a book on Kindle than it is to read the print on a page. It's backlit.
4: Well, and this is not to say that
2: Yeah, we're not. I think that it's possible that you're still reading. I mean, that you are still reading.
7: I think I'm reading more because of
2: yes,
7: that. Yes,
2: exactly. And so it's the point of this particular article is that we are reading so much less that this author is suggesting that the age of being a literate society, is over. And we are now on the vast decline. And that's the premise. And it's a very lengthy article, and we're going to talk more about it when we get back.
7: All right, let's take our break, and we will return to the whole panel talking about this interesting issue on the Public Square. This program is always archived at our own website, thepublicsquare.com. You can also listen on YouTube, and you can also find us as a podcast just about anywhere, The Public Square.
8: Thanks, Wayne. But unfortunately, we're going to have to wait until tomorrow to continue this conversation. But we will. So please join us same time, same place, right here for the conclusion of this conversation on the Public Square. We'll see you.

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1: With SRN News, I'm Rich Thomason in Washington. It happened last evening at a popular food festival in the shadow of Seattle's iconic Space Needle.
2: Gunfire erupted around 6 p.m. local time in the waning hours of the annual three-day festival. Police say many officers provided security at the event, and some saw one of the suspects firing. A large number of police and emergency crews responded and began evacuating the area around the sprawling Seattle Center campus.
1: Correspondent Andrew Stewart says three people were killed, four others were injured, one suspect in custody. The hunt goes on for the other. Police say the two were targeting each other, and they say there's no ongoing threat to the public. Global oil prices have eased now that the U.S. and Iran have paused their attacks on each other. The hope is that more talks can revive the U.S.-Iran ceasefire. Along with his domestic agenda, President Trump will deal with some critical foreign policy matters this week.
3: While President Trump continues to weigh his options on Iran, he will also focus today on domestic issues as he heads to Michigan to talk about the economy at a General Motors facility and no doubt weigh in on candidates running in Michigan's primary on August 4th. The president is expected to meet with Ukrainian President Zelensky at the White House. He will be in town for the funeral of Lindsey Graham on Tuesday at Washington National Cathedral. On Friday, the president is expected to hold another cabinet meeting, this one at Camp David. Laura Winters reporting.
1: Also due at the White House this week, Israel's Prime Minister Benjamin Netanyahu. Traffic set to start flowing today over a new crossing spanning the Detroit River. The Gordie Howe International Bridge will serve as a critical route for trade, jobs, and tourism between Canada and the U.S. Dow futures up 570 points, and this is SRN News. A Trump administration nominee talks abortion.
4: Dr. Erica Schwartz is the president's selection to head the Centers for Disease Control. And during confirmation hearings this month, she said it's important for the agency to get accurate and exhaustive data on abortion. Asked by Missouri Republican Senator Josh Hawley about CDC data shortfalls, Dr. Schwartz said, quote, "Senator, you have my commitment. Abortion surveillance is an absolutely critical component of what the agency is currently doing." Michael Harrington reporting.
1: Church groups in Cuba have started distributing hundreds of boxes of humanitarian aid from the U.S. in two towns near the capital. The aid's being handed out in this way because the Trump administration does not trust the communist government to do the job. Church officials say the food and hygiene kits will be distributed to the most vulnerable Cuban families first. The boxes contain enough food to meet a family's needs for 10 days. This is SRN News. U.S. Appeals Court upholds an injunction blocking President Trump's order to create a federal voter list.
5: The first U.S. Circuit Court of Appeals rejects the Trump administration's effort to overturn an injunction blocking the mail-in voting restrictions in 23 U.S. states that sued ahead of November's midterm elections. The ruling came Saturday. President Trump's March executive order directed the Postal Service to only deliver mail ballots to people on a government-created list of eligible voters. In June, a federal judge ruled that the states and Congress, not the president, had the authority to set election rules. I'm Julie Walker.
1: Shares of Chinese memory chip maker CXMT have soared. The company began trading in Shanghai in mainland China's biggest IPO in recent years. CXMT raised at least $8.6 billion. More details, SRNnews.com.
6: Good morning. Here's your Central Illinois weather forecast on WBNH. It's 78 degrees right now with no wind and clear. For this afternoon and evening, a likelihood of thunderstorms and mostly sunny and a high of 95 with wind 8 to 12 miles per hour out of the south-southwest. Mostly clear skies tonight, a light breeze, and warm near 74. Partly sunny, and 86 tomorrow. 85 and sunshine Wednesday. Thursday, mostly sunshine, and a temperature the same at 85. Partly cloudy in the early morning, followed by light sprinkles Friday, with a high around 81.
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Happy Monday. Andrew Ripp starting things out. Good morning. Welcome to Mornings on WBNH. I'm John Hayden, and hope you had a good weekend. Maybe you worked over the weekend, or maybe you had some time off. Hope you got some things done that you wanted to get done. Let's pray. Lord, thank you for today. Thank you that we can serve you today, that we can talk to you. Help us to serve you well today, to be humble with our coworkers today, to be quick to listen and slow to speak. Lord, we trust you. We praise you. We look forward to what comes today. And I pray that you would lead us and guide us. Lord, thank you that we press on, as Philippians says. We press on toward the goal to win the prize for which you have called us in Jesus Christ. We pray all these things in Jesus' name. Amen.

0: 12 minutes after 7 o'clock, we want to thank Denny and Debbie Wells for underwriting today's broadcasting here on WBNH. Denny and Debbie are from East Peoria and have fully underwritten today's programming, and we thank you, Denny and Debbie, for that. Nehemiah 8:10 explains that the joy of the Lord is my strength. The joy of the Lord is a constant gladness and the reason to be joyful, they say. It radiates from a special strengthening because of our relationship with Him, with Jesus. Jesus died for us, perfecting our joy in His strength. Well, thank you, Debbie, for reminding us of what Jesus has done and the joy that we can have because we have a right relationship with God. We appreciate your underwriting here on WBNH.
1: This is Ann Graham Lotz with Daily Light for Daily Living. After following Jesus' instructions to throw their nets on the other side of the boat, the disciples hauled in a huge catch of fish. Back on the beach, Jesus invited them to breakfast. John 21 verse 12 says, "None of the disciples dared ask him, 'Who are you?' They knew. On that early morning beside the sparkling sea, Jesus took the bread and fish from the fire and fed his disciples. They feasted and were satisfied." Listen to me. Jesus was teaching them an important life lesson. They'd been in the boat, trying to meet their own needs, doing what they were naturally good at, basically living their lives without Him. And they'd come up empty, unfulfilled. But when He was in their lives, when they obeyed His word, when they served Him in His way, not only were they successful, they were satisfied. Look to Jesus for satisfaction. This is Ann Graham Lotz.
2: Here's where I got it wrong when we first got married.
3: This I want to hear.
4: This is Real Family Life with Dave and Ann Wilson.
2: I really expected and thought that you were the one to make me happy.
3: And I thought I could.
2: That you would meet all of my needs.
3: And I thought I would.
2: That you would be beyond anything I dreamed of.
3: And I still think I am.
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Poets and Prophets here on 88.5. Good morning. Happy Monday. It is WBNH cookout time. 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My wife Donna and I are looking forward to being there, and we'd love to see you Saturday, August 29, from 10:30 to 1:30.

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1: I'm Mary Lohman of The Christian Working Woman, and years ago, someone sent me this story, which illustrates a wonderful truth. Let me tell it for you. On a hot summer day in Florida, a little boy decided to go for a swim in the old swimming hole behind his house. He flew into the water, not realizing that as he swam toward the middle of the lake, an alligator was swimming toward the shore. His father saw what was happening, and he ran toward the water, yelling to his son. The little boy made a U-turn to swim to his father, but it was too late. From the dock, the father grabbed his little boy by the arms just as the alligator snatched his legs. That began an incredible tug of war between the two. The alligator was much stronger than the father, but the father would not let go. A farmer happened to drive by, heard the screams, raced from his truck, took aim, and shot the alligator. Remarkably, the little boy survived. His legs were extremely scarred, and on his arms were deep scratches where his father's fingernails dug into his flesh in his effort to hang on to the son he loved. The newspaper reporter who interviewed the boy asked if he would show him his scars. So the boy lifted his pant legs, and then with obvious pride he said, "But look at my arms. I have great scars on my arms, too, because my dad wouldn't let go." Maybe you can identify a little with that little boy. You have scars, too. Not from an alligator, but the scars of a painful past. Some are unsightly and have caused you deep pain or regret. But some wounds are because God has refused to let go. In the midst of your struggle, he's been there holding on to you. Think of Joseph. His brothers sold him into slavery in Egypt. Joseph didn't deserve to be so terribly mistreated, but there he was, a slave and a prisoner in Egypt. But God never let go of Joseph because Joseph never forsook his faith in Jehovah God, and he was used by God to deliver many people, including his own family, from starvation. I wonder how many times, as he said in that prison, he just wanted to give up. It looked hopeless, but God did not let go. If you're in what looks like a hopeless situation right now, remember that God is not going to let go of you if you are his child by faith in Jesus Christ. God will not let go. Christian women around the world are answering the call to carry their faith into the workplace, and you can be a part of equipping them. Your gift to the Christian Working Woman provides the resources to help these women. So we invite you to give today at ChristianWorkingWoman.org.
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Well, August is going to be here before we know it, isn't it? It's July 27. July is a kind of a long month. It just feels like a long month. I think for those who receive paychecks every couple of weeks, July might be a three paycheck month, and it just feels longer. But August is going to be here by the end of the week, and boy, it's summer's flying by. So it's the 27th. Today is National Chicken Fingers Day. And who makes the best chicken fingers, if you want to call them that? Is that what they're called? I thought I heard something else. Chicken tenders. I've heard chicken tenders. That's what I'm thinking of. I think cheddars tops the chicken tenders or fingers list. You have any other thoughts there? I had some Dairy Queen ones the other day. They were meh, you know. But cheddars, I don't know. Popeyes is another chicken tenders place that's good. But anyway, it's also take your houseplants for a walk day. I don't know why. That's kind of a silly thing. Take your houseplants for a walk? I don't think so. Not in this kind of weather. Here's Rachel Lampa now.

Lifeway Worship on Good News Radio. It's time for our devotions this morning. We have devotions about this time every weekday morning, actually Sunday through Friday now. Our verse this morning is 2 Corinthians chapter 7, couple of verses, 6 and 7. God who comforts the downcast comforted us by the coming of Titus, and not only by his coming, but also by the comfort with which he was comforted by you. As he told us of your longing, your mourning, your zeal for me, so that I rejoiced still more. Have you ever been encouraged simply by a visit from a friend? Did you stop to think that God sent them to you? Paul had been in pretty rough shape before Titus came along. In his own words, Paul had no rest. He was afflicted at every turn, fighting without and fear within. Have you been there? Most of us have. And then God sends along a Titus, who simply by being present, restores our soul, refreshes our thoughts, and resets our motivation. In this case, the one who came also represented many who could not make this journey. Titus carried the message from other friends of Paul, who wanted him to know of their concern and love for him. But more than that, and this is what you and I need to remember most of all, God himself sent Titus. He, Titus, was a living reminder to Paul that God was fully aware of the needs of his despairing servant. God always knows.

Bill Wickham, as we head toward the 8 o'clock hour, coming up our national news and a good look at our forecast. Be mindful of the weather, because we could have severe weather any time today. Coming up next hour, Elevation Worship, also Jamie McDonald, and Orville Wright. He set a world record on this date back in 1909. What was it? It may not be what you think. That next hour, here's Charles Billingsley.

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2: With SRN News, I'm Rich Thomason in Washington. Accusing New York City Mayor Zohran Mamdani of stoking fear and hate, Israeli Prime Minister Netanyahu vows he will be visiting New York soon. Mamdani has called Netanyahu a war criminal who, the mayor says, should be arrested.
3: Speaking Sunday on Fox News Channel, Netanyahu said he intends to attend the United Nations General Assembly gathering of world leaders in September. Mamdani said last week that while New York lacks legal authority to execute the arrest warrant from the International Criminal Court, he encouraged the federal government to do so. President Donald Trump has said Netanyahu won't be arrested. Netanyahu dismisses the ICC charges tied to the war in Gaza as bogus. Bernie Bennett reporting.
2: The U.S.-Iran war is on hold again. The two sides have refrained from additional attacks. There's the prospect of a resumption of talks aimed at reviving the ceasefire. The pause in the fighting has led to falling oil prices and rising stock futures on Wall Street. AAA's current national average for a gallon of regular gas, $4.11, unchanged from yesterday. In Seattle last evening,
4: we started getting a shooter, and there was like a stampede of people just running, knocking down a lot of products from the vendors, etc.
2: Gunfire near Seattle Space Needle during a popular food festival.
5: There were a total of 7 victims that suffered gunshot wounds at the scene. And we have a total of 3 fatalities out of those 7 victims.
2: Seattle Assistant Police Chief Tyrone Davis says a suspect is in custody. The search for a second suspect goes on. He says the gunmen were shooting at each other and there is no ongoing threat to the public. President Trump planning to focus on the economy and his economic policies during today's visit to a GM plant in suburban Detroit. On Wall Street, the Dow futures 580 points higher. This is SRN News. A new report on young adults and faith.
6: It comes from the Church of England, and it reports that millennials and members of Generation Z often get interested in Christianity through social media and other online content. But the study also finds that it takes a personal encounter for a young adult to take the next step and accept Christ. Church officials say this shows how important personal evangelism continues to be, even in the age of the Internet. Michael Harrington reporting.
2: Hitler's birthplace in Austria has been transformed into a police station. In an effort to destroy the building's appeal as a site of pilgrimage for those who glorify the Nazi dictator. A memorial stone is to remain in place outside the house with the inscription, "For freedom, democracy, and liberty. Never again, fascism. Millions of dead remind us." The renovation of the building took dollars. Anti-Semitism on the rise in Germany and across Europe. This is SRN News. Government may not mind spending other people's money, but those whose money is being spent, they feel differently. They're fleeing high-tax states. The statistics prove it.
7: Analysis from Unleash Prosperity says Americans continue relocating across state lines, shifting both population and income. The report lists Florida and Texas as the biggest net gainers of residents, while New York and California saw the largest population losses. Researchers say migration patterns can affect state economies by moving consumer spending, workers, and tax revenue from one state to another. Ken Lorman reporting.
2: A federal appeals court has upheld a judge's ruling that halted President Trump's attempts to create a federal voter list and limit who can receive a mail-in ballot. Judges of the first U.S. Circuit Court of Appeals rejecting the administration's effort to overturn an injunction. More details, srnnews.com.
8: Good morning. Here's your Central Illinois weather forecast on WBNH. It is currently 78 with very little wind and cloudy. As we head into this afternoon and evening, a likelihood of thunderstorms and mostly sunshine, and a high of 95 with a wind around 10 miles per hour, coming out of the south-southwest. For tonight, mostly clear skies with a light breeze and a low near 74. Tomorrow, a wind 5 to 10 miles per hour, partly sunny, and a high around 86. For Wednesday, sunshine and a high of 85. The same with a temperature of 85 and mostly sunny Thursday.
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8:03 here on this Monday morning. Well, looking forward to a new week and ushering in August. That means the heat and the humidity are just going to be gone before we know it, right? But we got to get through the month of August yet. We've got a ways. So be careful today. Keep close to the weather radio, and we'll keep you posted should severe weather threaten the area. Here's Gateway Worship now.

Love us some Chris Tomlin, right? Beautiful song, Glory in the Highest, here on 88.5. Well, today is Monday, the 27th day of July, and we want to thank Denny and Debbie Wells for underwriting today's broadcasting on WBNH. Denny and Debbie are from East Peoria, and they're grateful for the radio station and always have sponsored this day. And their verse that they like to remind us is Nehemiah chapter 8, verse 10. And the joy of the Lord is our strength, is what we read in Nehemiah 8:10. The joy of the Lord is a constant gladness and the reason for us to be joyful. And that joy radiates from a special strengthening because of our relationship with Christ. You're so right, Denny and Debbie. And Jesus died for us, perfecting our joy in his strength. And when we have a right relationship with God, that is true joy, isn't it?

0: The birds and the lilies have something to teach us about trust. Hi, I'm Rob West with today's Faith and Finance Minute. 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

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Hey, if you're looking for a family-friendly event the next couple of days, you might consider the Tazewell County 4-H Show and Junior Fair. It's going on right now. It's a free family-friendly event open to the public and held at Mineral Springs Park in Pekin. 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Thank you for

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1: Hey, parents, don't forget, you're soon going to get that financial break as the state of Illinois begins its annual sales tax holiday for back-to-school shopping, according to 25 News. And under the state's fiscal year budget, the sales tax holiday is going to take place over 10 days. It starts August 7, okay, August 7, and that allows families to take advantage of lower sales taxes as they buy school supplies and other back-to-school essentials. So, and it has to do with, you know, it applies to several things, not just, you know, notebooks and pencils and stuff like that. So, curious about which items that qualify. Clothing less than $125 an item. So, but, you know, all the school supplies, including the clothes, but it's limited to $125. You know, if you get a jacket that's $400, that doesn't work. So any single item that's $125 or less. So that's, I think that most of the things that you would buy fit into that category.
2: Hi, this is Dan Seaborn, and you've joined me for today's Winning at Home moment. Isn't it so true that sometimes in life we can't really appreciate what we have until it's gone? I've had that scenario happen to me recently where something in my life I really liked, I loved it, and it was broken, it was taken away, it didn't work anymore. And I was like, wow, I really miss that. It made me so much more appreciate and value the time I had with that. And I want to say to you today, look at something in your life that you go, this is really awesome. Think about what it would be like without it. Maybe that's a family member. Maybe, honestly, for some of you in your marriage, you're going, yeah, we got a lot of issues. Aren't there a lot of blessings there? Aren't there many things there that you go, but I would really miss this if it didn't exist? Make sure you celebrate that today. Be thankful for what you do have. And those tough spots, work through those, push through those, put your head down, get through it, and celebrate the good things you do have that will help you to win at home.
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4: My son Noah and I are reading The Hiding Place as part of our summer reading, which is the amazing story of Corrie ten Boom. 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You know what makes the planet spin, and you know what makes this watch run. 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Suffice it to say, if you're facing a difficult problem, whether it be at work, home, or otherwise, give it to the one who turns the wheels of the galaxies and makes the planet spin. Like he did for Casper Ten Boom, he will show you how to make the repair. Now that's something to pray about.
3: This has been today's Prayer Point. 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

Cody Carnes on this cloudy Monday morning. Your body, soul, and spirit, they don't operate in separate compartments. No, they're deeply connected. And coming up at 9 o'clock on Bold Steps, Mark Job makes the case that we were never designed to carry the weight of constant stress or anxiety. So when one part breaks down, the rest suffer. You'll find out how. Coming up at 9 o'clock with Bold Steps and Mark Job. Here's Zach Williams.

0: I'm Miriam Neff with New Beginnings. Puddles in life reveal our faith. In those unwanted times, our feet in muck, water around us, maybe even rising, we have choices. Remaining in denial and inaction is one option. Christ followers simply can't stay there. God's power to change us, even see solutions we did not see before, is our reality as a Christ follower. In this world, things don't get better on their own. We can pray and lay everything and everybody impacting us before the Lord. We can leave judging others to God. Asking God for grace and mercy for ourselves is a prayer God loves to answer. Do others around your puddle need grace and mercy too? Probably. It is so like God to change us in good ways through challenging times in our lives.
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2: 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Hello, I'm Fernando Ortega. 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

although we do need to strengthen our physical bodies. But true joy, lasting joy, comes from having a right relationship with Christ. The joy of the Lord is a constant gladness and the reason to be joyful. And it comes from a special strengthening because of the relationship we have in Him. Jesus died for us and He rose again, and He's perfecting our joy in His strength. And we have Him to thank for it today. Thank you, Denny and Debbie, for underwriting today's broadcasting on WBNH. Hey, I almost forgot. It was Orville Wright. I talked about that a little earlier. Orville Wright set a world record on this date in 1909 for staying aloft in an airplane for an hour and 12 minutes. That was a big deal back in 1909. Can you imagine flying like a bird for over an hour? It must have been like really space agey for them, you know? And so it happened on this date in 1909. You have a good and a godly day. As we wrap up, I want to share something from Andrew Peterson. It's called Rest Easy Today. Have a blessed day.

Nando Ortega helping us wrap up this edition of the Monday morning program here on WBNH. And we want to thank Denny and Debbie Wells of East Peoria for underwriting today's broadcasting on the radio station. Denny and Debbie, thank you for your support of this listener-supported ministry. And their verse that they'd like us to focus on today, very appropriate, Nehemiah 8, verse 10, that explains the joy of the Lord is our strength. It's not from our breakfast

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1: 250 years of the United States. This year has seen a couple films regarding historical figures from the early years, our first president in young Washington, and a great awakening about the friendship between Benjamin Franklin and Reverend George Whitfield. To be honest, I had expected there might have been more historical biopics than we did see. But this fall, a more recent president will be returning to America's movie screens. Dennis Quaid portrayed our 40th president in 2024's film, Reagan, and this September, it returns to hundreds of theaters nationwide. The film looked at a number of aspects throughout his presidency through the eyes of Russian spies who'd observed his impact, and also included some of the less-than-ideal events like Iran-Contra. The film shares elements of his faith shaping his life as a child and an adult, and that is why we are sharing it here. The new release includes additional scenes between Reagan and Nancy, with his alcoholic father, and others.
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2: News, I'm Rich Thomason in Washington. Shooting last evening in the Pacific Northwest leaves three people dead, four others injured, including a two-year-old boy.
3: Gunfire broke out during a food festival at an events complex near the Space Needle in Seattle, Washington. That's what a fire department spokesperson says. Police are investigating the incident. Washington State Governor Bob Ferguson says his prayers are with the families of the victims and the first responders.
2: Correspondent Andrew Stewart says one suspect is in custody. Police are hunting for a second person. Investigators believe the two had been shooting at each other and say there's no ongoing threat to the public. Those on-again, off-again exchanges of fire between the U.S. and Iran are off again. Both sides taking a pause amid efforts to restart talks on an interim ceasefire deal.
4: It's a familiar feeling for oil traders as they start another week navigating the economic uncertainty created by this conflict. This time, crude oil prices have fallen on the hope that this military pause might lead to a return to a more permanent ceasefire and therefore a rebound in tanker movement through the Strait of Hormuz. But precedent suggests that this may be temporary. All of the key issues, including Iran's control over the strait, its missile and nuclear programs, they remain unresolved, which means no respite when it comes to higher costs for millions worldwide.
2: The BBC's Nick Marsh. Another summer heat wave, so-called heat dome, settling in across parts of the Midwest and the South, putting at least 40 million Americans under extreme heat warnings, searing heat and smothering humidity, driving the feels-like temperature well above 100 degrees. On Wall Street, the Dow is up over 600 points, NASDAQ ahead 278. 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The White House supports a WNBA player.
5: The Trump administration is cheering Sophie Cunningham for her opposition to men being allowed to play sports against women. The guard for the Indiana Fever is taking a lot of criticism from LGBT groups for support of bans on males joining female teams. In an interview with ESPN, Cunningham says, quote, "I want to protect young girls in the locker room and young girls in sport who shouldn't have to go against biological men." Michael Harrington reporting.
2: The political calculus on abortion is changing in the wake of Roe v. Wade's appeal. Repeal. Researchers at Hartwick College conclude that one of the most striking changes concerns who cares most about abortion. For decades, the issue was a higher priority for Republicans and those identifying as pro-life. That dynamic has flipped, with Democrats and Americans who support abortion now more likely than Republicans to say the procedure is a top political issue that shapes their vote. This is SRN News. Want to join the Millionaires Club? New Global Wealth Report says the U.S. is the place to be, creating more millionaires last year than many other nations.
6: According to the UBS Global Wealth Report 2026, the U.S. added more than 441,000 new millionaires in 2025, nearly half of all newly created millionaires worldwide. United Kingdom was a distant second with 43,000, followed by France. The report highlights continued growth in American wealth creation despite ongoing economic challenges. Ken Lorman reporting.
2: Shares of Chinese memory chip maker CXMT have soared. The company began trading in Shanghai and mainland China's biggest IPO in recent years. CXMT, founded 10 years ago, raised at least $8.6 billion with this initial public offering. More details at srnnews.com.
7: This is your weather forecast for the Peoria area. We have a chance of showers and thunderstorms today. Otherwise, it will be mostly sunny and hot, high of 95 degrees, heat index values as high as 119. Partly cloudy overnight tonight, low of 74. Highs near 86 on your Tuesday under mostly sunny skies tomorrow, and then sunny and 85 on Wednesday. Again today, we'll have a chance of showers and thunderstorms and hot conditions, high of 95.
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11: 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When the words hit on faith, there's a dynamic combustion that leads us to obedience, and it's then that the power of God can be released into our lives, not before.

0: 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It's titled, Love Stops for Healing.
1: Your spirit affects your soul affects your body affects your soul affects your spirit. We're all interconnected. It's what the doctors call, they refer to as, there's a line of medicine called psychosomatic medicine. Psych comes from the intellect, our mind, psyche. And then soma refers to our body in the Latin. So psychosomatic, mind and body illness. 90% of people that go see the doctors go there because of some psychosomatic illness. Because at your job, they're cutting people back and your paycheck seems to get smaller where your bills seem to get bigger. And so you're stressed out about that and you're wondering and you start thinking the worst case scenarios. What if this happens? I'm going to lose my house and my car payment. And what if they let go of me? And so you're all stressed out because of it and you're anxious because of it. And listen, your body was made to handle stress in times of emergency, but your body was not engineered to constantly be under stress. When you're under stress, your body releases some chemicals that prepare you for an emergency. A car's coming your way, almost hits you, you jump out of the way, and there's a rush of adrenaline. Have you ever felt that? Whoa, well, that was close. And you kind of feel kind of weird, like there's some, like a surge went through. That's adrenaline. And that's good. It's prepared you for an emergency. Your body's saying, "Oh, get ready!" It's like almost the airbags in the car. They prepare you for an emergency. But if you constantly have adrenaline going in your body because you're stressed out, your body wasn't engineered for that. So it releases chemicals in your body that suddenly your blood pressure's too high. Your palpitations are going too much. Why? Because it's physical and it's real, but it started in your soul because your soul is stressed and worried, and now it's affected your body. Your spirit's tied in there as well. Your body is the physical, your soul is your emotions, mind, and your intellect. It's your personality, it's who you are. And then your spirit is the spiritual part of you that relates to God and the spirit world. You were born with body, soul, and spirit. Your body grows, your soul develops, and what happens with your spirit, you were born with a spirit because the only way that you can relate to God is in spirit. God is a spirit, and they that worship him must worship him in spirit and in truth. What happens when we're born is that our spirit is pure, clean. There's no problem with our spirit, but in time, because we have a sin nature, we start sinning against God, and what it does is it withers our spirit up and our spirit dies, so to speak. So now we're adult, we feel distant from God, we don't hear his voice anymore. When we're young, children, we're innocent, it seems like we believe easy, we hear God, we pray simply, and then we get older and it seems like God is far, God is distant. Why? Now sin has withered your spirit. It tells us in Ephesians chapter 2 that when you come to God, God makes your spirit alive. He quickens your spirit, he resurrects your spirit, and though suddenly, When you become born again and come to God, suddenly it feels like now you understand scripture better. It seems like you can pray better. It seems like you're more aware of the spirit world. Why? Because you always had the spirit, but your spirit was dead inside of you, and now your spirit's alive inside of you. And so now your body, your soul, and your spirit are functioning together. The spirit of God empowers your soul understands through the word of God, and then your body obeys your soul and your spirit that are in line with God. That's how he created you. But what you need to understand also is that your spirit can allow other spirits to affect your soul and eventually affect your body. There are some diseases that did not start in the physical, they started in the spiritual. because we're all tied together. Now, not every disease is spiritual. Don't go tell me, Pastor, I got a cold. I got to rebuke that spirit of cold on me. No. You know, you probably just sneezed and something, got a virus. So not every cold you got to rebuke the devil over it, okay? Some people go to an extreme. But it's also foolish to believe that no physical disease has any tie to the spiritual. This woman, if she had been seen by merely a doctor, a physician, would probably have been diagnosed with Mary Strumpel disease. Mary Strumpel is a disease of the spine in which the only way to find relief from pain of a severe arthritis is that you have to sort of lean over, hunch a little bit, because if not, you're in severe pain. And as you walk hunched over, then it begins to fossilify your vertebrae. It begins to become stuck that way. And the only way to find more relief is if you bend over a little bit more. And then you walk around like that and have to bend a little bit more and a little bit more. And over the years, someone with this disease can end up almost totally doubled over looking at the floor because their spine fuses that way and they are unable to straighten up. A doctor would have probably diagnosed this woman that way and tried to say, and say, there's no cure for what you have. This is a incurable disease. But you see, when she encountered Jesus, Jesus understood the connection between the spirit, the soul, and the body. I believe in doctors. If you're sick, go to a doctor. You can come pray. I'll pray for you, or someone in the church will pray for you. But I'll say, we'll pray for you. Have you seen a doctor? I don't believe it's a lack of faith to go see a doctor. I believe God has a lot of ways of healing, and sometimes it's through medication. Sometimes it's through a doctor. And so don't say, well, I haven't gone to the doctor yet because I don't want to violate my faith. I'm in severe pain. I said, go. Please go. And if you're studying to be a doctor, God bless you. Study. Do surgery and pray while you're doing surgery too. Incorporate both of them. But realize that not everything in life is solved just physically. Not everything in life is solved by just mentally. And not everything in life is solved just spiritually. They all tie into one another and we're affected by it. This woman had a physical ailment that's root was spiritual. We don't know what she opened herself to. We don't know how it came into her, but we know that a spirit affected her so that her body was contorted because of spiritual oppression within her life. Some of your personalities, you've been in bondage so long that some of your personalities actually warped because of bondage. It's not even who you are. So, well, that's the way I am. No, that's not the way you are. That's what you've become because of your bondage and being warped, but that's not who God made you to be. You've been in compulsive addictive behavior so long, you're a great liar, manipulator, deceiver. Because you've been in bondage so long that people say, well, he's just a liar. No, you're not a liar. That's who your bondage has made you. That's who you've warped into, but that's not who God intended you, created you, made you to be. You're a different person warped by your bondage. Some of you have been angry and resentful for so long that you're just, people look at you and they just think you're an ornery, mean person. They must have think they were born that way. This might have been a bad day they were born on. They couldn't even get a dog to like them. Their mother had to hang meat around their neck so the dog would lick them. You know that? But I want to tell you that mean, angry person that you may see right now, I'm going to tell you, they weren't born that way. They're not made that way because what God makes, he makes good. But it's because you've been warped by the bondage of unforgiveness and resentment. Something happened to you and you're in chains, that bondage. You've been dragging it the rest of your life. You're angry at people, angry at authority, distrustful of getting close to anybody because you've been bound so long. Now your personality looks like someone that pushes people off. You come across as someone that's critical and crude and pushy and manipulative and use people, and people think that's who you are. But let me tell you, that's not who you are. That's a distortion. It's a warped distortion of who you really are. That's not you.
0: 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But first, as Moody Radio celebrates 100 years of ministry, we want to pause and thank God for the countless lives He's touched through His Word, not only here in the U.S., but around the world. 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And every once in a while, we're reminded that someone on the other side of the world is hearing the same life-changing truth you're hearing today. Listen to this note from Adam, a first-time listener in Mozambique. I am very glad we have the Bold Steps program, which is teaching us and informing us here in our village. Your programs have impacted our lives, and now we are transformed. As I am writing to you, I am a changed man all because of your program. So we urge you to continue giving us such lovely programs via Latala FM. Isn't that encouraging? For 100 years, God has been using Moody Radio to reach people with the hope of the gospel, and He's still changing lives today, one heart at a time. Thank you for being part of this ministry. Now, let's get back to today's message, Love Stops for Healing, as Mark continues in John chapter 4.
1: This woman had been bent over for 18 years so long that it had affected her body, soul, and spirit. Do you think that she wasn't affected by this? She was the kind of woman that you'd have to tug on your 9-year-old and say, stop staring. Every parent knows that, right? Don't look, don't look. Mommy, why is she like that? Why did it stop pointing, Junior? She couldn't look you in the eye. She couldn't greet you as a regular person. She couldn't hug her relatives or family. Maybe she was shy because she felt like everybody's going to ask me about this. Whatever it had done to her, it had caused her to be introverted, apart from others. It had affected her soul, her personality, her body had been all affected and shaped by this bondage in her life that wasn't really her. And when Jesus saw her, He wanted to bring wholeness to her entire being, an entire person. And I want you to understand this. That Jesus is aware of you before you're aware of Him, but His power is released only when you respond to Him. Listen to me. It says here, and I love this, verse 12, when Jesus saw her, oh, hello, when Jesus saw her. You see, Jesus sees us before we ever see Him. Jesus is intimately acquainted with your life before you are even aware of Him. Some of you have just become conscious recently of the presence of Jesus, thinking like, oh, I found Jesus. Listen, I know what you mean when you say that, but hey, Jesus wasn't lost. You didn't find Jesus. You discovered His presence. He's been there all the time. He's known you all the time. He's known your thoughts. He's known your weight. Oh, help us. He's known our age. He's known everything. The Bible says He's so intimately acquainted with you that He has the hairs on your head counted. Counted. I've kept Him guessing a lot. 20,000, 19,000, 18,430, 17. I'm probably down to a few hundred now. I don't know, but man, it's changed a lot. But the Bible says that He knows us that well. He knows us that well. And I love this about this Jesus, that although He was in the synagogue, the woman didn't notice Him. He noticed the woman. Listen, Jesus is here and His power's around you all the time. The thing is, we live our life all acting like He's not there, but He is present here. He sees you. He knows you. He understands your heart. He knows what has warped you. He knows what has tied you. He is intimately acquainted with who you are. And when Jesus saw her, then Jesus spoke to her. I want you to see this. Listen. It says, when Jesus saw her, He called her forward and He said to her, woman,
2: You see, Jesus saw her, and then he spoke words into her spirit. And when the voice of God, the words of God, encountered this woman, she had a choice. He called her forward. Woman, come forward. She had a choice. Do I want to be embarrassed by going forward and everybody looking at my disability? Can I really trust him? No, I think I'll stay in the back. Do I really want to respond? But here's what happened. The words of Jesus landed on a heart of faith. She was willing to believe and allow her belief to turn into obedience, and then her obedience to turn into action. When the words hit on faith, there's a dynamic combustion that leads us to obedience, and it's then that the power of God can be released into our lives, not before. The Bible says that Jesus went to his hometown of Nazareth and could do no miracles. Why? Because no one believed. We receive according to our expectation. You expect nothing, you receive nothing. Jesus went to his hometown and they said, well, there's Jesse. I mean, I know him. I know his mom. I know his dad. Isn't his dad's a carpenter, man? We grew up in the hood together. We played ball together. I mean, what? We're going to go and he's going to do something special? I doubt it. They were so familiar with Jesus that no one expected he would do anything. And so he did no miracles in their town. Why? Because no one believed. To them, he was just this kid they grew up with. A little different, a little special, good guy. But they didn't believe that he could do anything. And so nothing happened. You come here not expecting. Chances are, if you come here thinking, okay, well, I'm going to go there and sit down, hope the message is not long. Throw a few bucks in the offering plate when it comes. And hopefully I'll hook up with so-and-so that's there, meet up with them, and see where we go to lunch afterwards. Let me see. Let's see. Kukulas, you know, Pindos, Giordano's. Home run is down, not far down. Okay, hopefully. You know, here's what happens. You come in with that mentality, you're going to leave here just with a few bucks less in your pocket that you threw into the offering plate, but with nothing in your soul. Just becomes a long lecture from some guy holding a book. But when you believe, you open up your heart to God and you say, God, I'm coming expecting that you have power to change what I cannot change. And expecting that when you touch me, God, and when you speak into my life, God, that the insurmountable becomes surmountable. That the impossible becomes possible because of you, O God. Yeah. Jesus called her forward. He said, woman, you are set free from your infirmity. And she's in front of him. And it says Jesus laid his hands on her. The touch of God now. He laid his hands on her, and as his hands were on her, suddenly she straightened up and did what she had been trying to do for years and could not do, and she began to praise God. Why? Oh, you don't think that she had tried to straighten herself out? You don't think that after coming home from some family gathering, she'd looked at her mirror and said, I don't care how painful this is, I'm going to straighten it out. You don't think that she had tried and wept and cried under agony and tears, trying to straighten herself out, envisioning what she would look like if she could walk straight. But she could not do in her own power. She could not change herself. But it was the power of God. Where does that power come from? Listen, the power of Jesus comes from who he is, and his resurrection power now is here. When Jesus, if Jesus would have, Christ would have just died on the cross, he would have been an example, a martyr. He would have been like Gandhi that helped liberate India, or a Martin Luther King that was a civil rights leader that was shot as a martyr. But no, he would have ended like that. But Jesus not only died, but what distinguishes him from good people is that Jesus rose on the third day. When Jesus rose on the third day, listen, It demonstrated that he had power over sickness, power over disease, power over death, power over principalities and powers and dominion. And it says that Jesus ascended not only past the grave, but went to the right hand of the Father. And from that place of dominion, he exercises power and authority over all things. There is power in the presence in the name of Jesus Christ. It's the power of the cross. The power of the cross.
3: Yeah, so if you're at a point in your life where you feel like I am weak, I am overwhelmed with life, maybe you've been through moments of wondering in your own pain, like this woman, God, is life worth living? I know there's some that have been through some very, very dark moments, like this woman who was bent over and in a very dark place in life. I believe that God is speaking to you right now. In fact, I believe that God wants to invade your place of bondage, of brokenness, and bring about the power of his salvation and transformation to your life. So if you're listening to me today and you have never, never made a decision to invite the Lordship of Jesus to take over your life and the Holy Spirit to enter you, to wash you, cleanse you, and make you new, then I want to challenge you. Maybe today is the day that you need to make that decision. So if you would like to do that, then I'm just going to ask that wherever you're at, that you would just pray with me. It's not about the magic of a single prayer. It's about the surrender of a heart that expresses it through prayer. Dear God, I pray for this man, for this woman right now that is saying, God, I've come to the end of my rope. I desperately need you. I can't continue to live the way that I'm living. I'm in pain. I'm hurting. I've been distorted by this pain in my life. I need a healer. I need a savior. And so today I surrender my life to Jesus. I ask you to be my Lord, to bring about the healing that only you can bring about, to bring about the cleansing that only you can bring about. But today, I surrender to you. Come and fill me, wash me. I repent of the way that I've been living, and I turn myself to you. Listen, if you have believed in your heart and you are truly surrendering your life to him today, then I believe you're going to start to see a massive transformation in your life. This is the beginning of your journey. 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
4: 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Well, I'm Wayne Shepherd. That brings us to the end of our program for now, but we'll see you again tomorrow for the next part of our series called Love Stops, with a message about finding God's love in the midst of our pain. That's coming up Tuesday on Bold Steps with Mark Jobe. Bold Steps is a production of Moody Radio, a ministry of Moody Bible Institute.

0: What do you do when you've prayed, worked hard, and the need is still greater than what's in your hands? I'm Bonnie Sala with Reset. Samuel woke before dawn to beat the morning crowds to the city. He had 3 job applications pending, a sick mother at home, and enough money for 2 more days. Every morning without fail, Samuel prayed. He was a faithful man, and yet the provision he needed felt stubbornly, painfully out of reach. Samuel told his pastor, "I'm starting to wonder if God sees me." That question, honest, exhausted, and completely human, is one God has never once been offended by. The Bible doesn't promise that faith produces comfort on our timeline. It promises something deeper. Jesus spoke to people who knew real hunger, real scarcity, real uncertainty. That's why he said to them, "Don't worry about everyday life. Whether you have enough food and drink or enough clothes to wear, can all your worries add a single moment to your life?" This isn't a command to pretend the need isn't real. Jesus invites you to shift your gaze from the size of the need to the nature of the God who sees it. There's a woman in the Old Testament named Hagar, a servant, alone in the desert with a dying child. God met her there in the wilderness, and she gave God a name that has echoed through centuries. "You are the God who sees me." That God has not changed. Samuel eventually found work, but he said later, "The peace came before the job did. That's how I knew it was God." That's the signature of his provision, peace that arrives before the answer does. God sees you. He has not forgotten. I'm Bonnie Sala. Ready to grow your faith? Discover practical tools and more at guidelines.org.
1: 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This is your weather forecast for the Peoria area. We have a chance of showers and thunderstorms today. Otherwise, it will be mostly sunny and hot, high of 95 degrees, heat index values as high as 119. Partly cloudy overnight tonight, low of 74. Highs near 86 on your Tuesday under mostly sunny skies tomorrow, and then sunny and 85 on Wednesday. Again today, we'll have a chance of showers and thunderstorms and hot conditions, high of 95.
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1: I have a confession to make. One of the greatest challenges in my life is I get distracted. I get distracted from the Lord, what's most important, and it so frustrates me. Today we'll learn from the Apostle Paul how to really stay focused. You don't want to miss it.
0: How do you stay focused when the world keeps pulling you in a thousand directions? It's a pressing question for the times we live in. And today on Living on the Edge, Chip Ingram explores 2 Timothy chapter 2 to unpack Paul's practical action plan for staying strong and focused in difficult times. I'm Dave Drewy, and we're in a series called You Can Make Disciples, Personal Coaching from the Apostle Paul. If you have your Bible, open it now to 2 Timothy chapter 2. Here's Chip with today's lesson titled, Be Strong, Don't Be Distracted.
1: And so I sort of outlined this with Paul's action plan for Timothy and for us to be strong in difficult times. Number one, make abiding in Christ your number one priority every day. Second is make personally investing in fat people your number two priority. And that was not, you know, about size or weight. F was for faithful, A was for available, and T was for teachable. Notice then, he goes on. He says, develop a never give up attitude by actively meditating on three specific metaphors, and we read them. The first one, I believe, is the singular focus of a soldier. Why would he use that term? First of all, the focus of a soldier, it's a battleground, guarding what goes into your mind, not getting distracted. Not getting distracted by secondary things. Important, but they're secondary. Second, the continual discipline of a victorious athlete. He uses the word for a crown. There's a couple words in the New Testament for crown. One is for like for a king, and the other was a wreath if you were a victorious athlete. And then I love the last metaphor, simile, is the patient perspective of the farmer to combat discouragement. What a farmer knows is you never reap in the same season that you sow, right? And then he shifts, and it's almost like a battle cry. It's remember, remember, remember who Jesus really is and what he's really done. What's it say? Remember Christ risen from the dead, divinity, Son of David, humanity, according to my gospel. This isn't like all the Jesus that used to live, and I know he's done these things and these doctrines and these truths. Remember, he's alive. And I read, and remember, he was human. He was tempted in all ways like you. He understands. And he's forgiven us, and he loves us, and we're apprentices. That's what a follower is. We follow an apprenticeship to Jesus. And every apprentice, when you're learning something, what? You stumble. I love Psalm 37. It says, if the Lord delights in a man, if the Lord delights in a woman, when he stumbles, or when she stumbles, you will not fall, for the Lord will hold you by his hand. And to remember that you're not performing for a God whose arms are crossed, whose toes tapping, and saying, why don't you get with the program? It's a risen Savior who says, I've given you all that you need. My arms are around you. Hey, together. Let's walk together. Let me show you what I've created you to do. Don't compare yourself with anyone else. I've gifted you. I put you in this family, in this season of life, in this season of human history. And I'm going to use, open this book. I just use ordinary people. There are no superstars. But what I want you to do is I want you to remember that I'm alive and that I love you and that I'm for you. Remember the person of Jesus, verse 8. Remember the power of God's word, verse 9. For which I suffer hardship and imprisonment as a criminal. He's picturing being chained, but the word of God is not imprisoned. The power's not in the messengers, the power's in the message. When the weakest person takes the message, there's power. For the gospel is the power of God in salvation. So you remember that. You remember the eternal implications of those who taught you. He says, for this reason, I endure things for the sake of those who are chosen, so that they may obtain salvation. In other words, there's significance on the line. I don't understand how it all works, I know that we need to believe and trust God, and I know God chooses, and I know he's sovereign. I know we're responsible. And how those things fit together, this was written long before Calvin wrote his Institutes or Jacob Arminius tried to say, hey, I think you got a little off. Only Paul and Jesus knew what he knew is God's chosen people, and the means by which he chooses them is they hear the gospel and they put their faith in the gospel, and he's prepared people and he loves people, and whosoever believes can have eternal life. If we don't suffer, if we don't endure, if we don't go into battle and do what God's called us to do, then there's a big problem out there. So he says there's a lot on the line. So remember what's at stake. And then I like this. I just put verses 11 through 13. Remember to keep preaching the gospel to yourself. It says, for this is a trustworthy statement. If we died with him, we'll also live with him. If we endure, we'll also reign with him. If we deny him, he will also deny us. If we are faithless, he remains faithful, for he cannot deny himself. And most think this to be a hymn of doctrine that's been developed over time in the Christian church. The first line is literally Paul's Romans chapter 6, right? We've died with him in baptism. When we believed, we entered into his death. And if you've entered into his death and you've trusted Christ, you're gonna live with him. It's in the present tense. That's not the future. Right now, you live with him in his power. If we endure, we'll also reign with him. You think of all those passages in Revelation about perseverance and endurance. He's talking about the rewards that believers have for doing what they're called to do, giving an account for their life. Again, another whole area I certainly don't understand, but it's very clear in Scripture that heaven isn't some place where you just float around, drink iced tea, and go to an eternal worship service. There's a new heaven and there's a new earth that's as concrete as this one, except it's perfect. And there's nations and there's songs and there's poems and there's work and there's responsibilities. And some big part of the reward is what we do now in our faithfulness to Christ has a direct proportion about part of our eternal existence and the rewards that God wants to give us. And as we know, if you've ever been to a birthday party and you don't have a gift to give, it's a really lousy feeling. And there'll come a day when, remember that old song, Casting Our Crowns Before the Throne? There'll come a day where the greatest moment I think we'll ever have is whatever rewards by the grace of God we receive by being faithful and enduring and doing what he called us to do, we will have an opportunity to put those at Jesus' feet and recognize like never before it was of his grace and it's our gift back to him. Follow Jesus. Be willing to suffer. Live out your faith. Be a soldier, be focused, be an athlete, be disciplined, be a farmer. Keep sowing, even when you don't see the results for a while. And remember the risen Lord. And then you have this interesting, he says, if we deny him, he will deny us. And if we're faithless, he remains faithful, for he cannot deny himself. And you know, if you want to read a lot of controversy, go to that next verse and the whole issue of apostasy. My best sense is that Peter denied him, didn't he? And I think when we deny him as believers, genuine believers, he denies us the peace, the fruit, the direction. I don't know about you, but I've lived as a believer not willfully not walking in God's will. And I did not experience the fruit of the Spirit. I didn't, right? And now, are there some people who drift away who probably demonstrate that they never were believers, but they disown God? Peter actually said, I don't know him. And when we do that by our behavior or by our words, I think we forfeit the blessings of God. But I think Paul's trying to encourage Timothy and encourage these people to persevere. He says, if we're faithless, when we really blow it, he's faithful. He can't deny himself. And so there's a real warning for people that are, I think, playing around with the Christian life. And I think there's a real comfort for those of us that are believers to realize that if in our behavior or a lifestyle we'll deny him, then we're going to reap the consequences of behaviors that God never wants for us. But I think it's also a word of great encouragement. I don't know anyone that isn't faithless at times. I don't know anyone that doesn't blow it. I don't know anyone that doesn't feel like, I just don't know if God could really help me now in light of, and you fill it in, right? I think he's saying, God will always be true to his word. The millisecond that we repent, the moment we turn from whatever it is and say, God, I am broken over this. He's faithful. This entire section is written to a young pastor. Don't give up. Don't give in. Don't be ashamed of the gospel. Don't shrink back. And then he shifts gears and he says, now, Timothy, let me tell you about what's happening in the church and what you need to teach. He says, remind them of these things and solemnly exhort them in the presence of God not to dispute about words, which is useless and leads to the ruin of his listeners. And then by contrast, be diligent to present yourself approved to God as a workman who does not need to be ashamed, accurately handling the word of God. But avoid worldly and empty chatter, for it leads to further ungodliness. And their talk will spread like gangrene. Among them are Hymenaeus and Philetus, men who have gone astray from the truth, claiming, these are false teachers, that the resurrection has already taken place, and they're jeopardizing the faith of some.
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1: And so in this section, what he's doing, he's saying, look, be diligent and study, accurately communicate God's word as your number three priority. Abide in Christ, make disciples, and then make sure, Timothy, you accurately communicate God's word in a world where there's such false teaching and such chatter. So many secondary things, so many arguments. In verses 15, 18, and 24, I get the idea. Dig deep into God's word, humbly teach the truth boldly. Verse 15, 18, and 24, he uses this of the doctrine, the truth. Second, refuse to get sucked into pointless debates. Picking it up at verse 14, he says, notice, solemnly exhort them not to dispute about words. 16, avoid worldly and empty chatter. 19, nevertheless, the firm foundation of God stands having this seal. The Lord knows those who are his, and everyone who names the name of the Lord will turn away from wickedness. He's really telling him, make sure you stay focused on the things that are important, on God's word and God's truth. And by way of application, I just think the secondary things that we're facing, I think you should do your research and have convictions, and then you should wisely vote and participate and be a Christian citizen. But I don't think any of that can come above our first priority of being followers of Jesus and disciples of Jesus, and recognizing the people that disagree with us about any of those areas, inside or outside the church, are somehow the enemy. We've taken secondary causes, and I think the enemy is laughing as we actually attack one another. Jesus prayed for our unity, but Paul says, once you're in the body of Christ, can I tell you that someone who is on the opposite side of whether you're politically, if they're a believer, you're one with them. If they're a follower of Jesus, Ephesians 4, we are one body. The command isn't to create unity, it's to maintain the unity. So it's, we can agree to disagree, but how would you ever talk to or treat a brother or sister in Christ? With dignity, with respect, with gentleness, with a first listening to understand. The challenge in our world, over and over, the truth, the truth, the truth, the truth. This would be, if Paul was alive today, I think, the empty chatter, the posting, the arguments about these secondary things, instead of, I did my own research, these are my convictions, and I can understand that other people could have different convictions. My command is how I treat them, is to love them, honor them, respect them, and tastefully and kindly disagree in conversation, not in condemnation.

and tastefully and kindly disagree in conversation, not in condemnation. We got to get back to there. And here's the thing. Isn't it interesting? I guess there's nothing new. They had the same problems there. Now there's this interesting line, at least it was new for me, in the midst of all of this, who's right, who's wrong, there's all this chaos. He says, now the firm foundation of God stands, having this seal. When they would build a building in the ancient world, they would put an inscription. And often it was, you know, here's this big building, and Claudius, Augustus, blah, blah, blah, blah, blah, right? You know, it's like, well, he did it during this time. And he's using this metaphor, and he says there's two inscriptions. He says, one inscription, the Lord knows whose are his. And the second, everyone who names the name of the Lord is to keep away from wickedness. And so then he moves to his next sort of picture. And what he wants to now talk about to Timothy is, Timothy, in the church, there's always going to be chaos. There's always going to be false teachers. There's always going to be people that drift. There's always going to be people that are faithful. And so now he's going to take this picture and he's going to say, you know, in a normal home, you have certain vessels, you know, you have gold or silver or a chalice, and then there's things that are made out of wood or this or that. And basically he's going to say, you know, there's certain things that are honorable and certain things that are, you know, disposable, if you will. And then he, right in the middle of his metaphor, he shifts and basically says, here's the deal, Timothy. What you need to do is, in the midst of all the chatter and all the chaos and all the confusion and all the pressure and all the persecution, what you want to be is a vessel of honor for God. And to be a vessel of honor, what you need to do is walk purely before Him. And you want to be the kind of person that God can use, that the Master could really use for His eternal purposes. And then he's going to go on and talk about the impact of that, not only for you, but for your hearers. So we pick it up. Notice there's another therefore. Therefore, if anyone cleanses himself from these things, he will be an implement for honor, sanctified, useful to the Master, prepared for every good work. And then I love this. I memorized this in the Living Bible as a young man when I so struggled with lust and just didn't feel like I could ever overcome it. Now flee from youthful lusts and pursue righteousness, faith, love, and peace with those who call upon the Lord from a pure heart. And he's just saying to him, you know what? There's internal temptations, but refuse foolish and ignorant speculation, knowing that they produce quarrels. And then notice this admonition. The Lord's bondservant must not be quarrelsome, but be kind to people that agree with you. I'm not sure. I think I might have misread that one. Skillful in teaching. Skillful. Skillful teachers don't beat people over the head. Skillful people don't shove stuff in front of their adult children that say they don't really walk with God anymore and you ought, you should, you ought, you should. Why don't you? This is going to happen to you. They don't argue with him over politics at Thanksgiving. Doesn't mean they agree with him. Doesn't mean they condone their behavior. Notice, skillful in teaching, patient when wronged. It's an interesting word study on that word. It kind of has the idea of something that has a long fuse, something that takes a long time to get to the point where you blow up or you react. Anybody here been wronged by someone that you really love? By the way, no one can hurt you like your kids. They're your source of greatest joy and greatest heartache because they got your heart. Patient when wronged. The Lord's bondservant must not be quarrelsome, but kind. I mean, not neutral, kind to everyone. Chip, you mean I'm supposed to be kind to, and you fill in the political figure or the person who represents what makes you most angry? I'm supposed to be kind to him? Yeah, that's how the world got turned upside down. You mean I'm supposed to love my enemies? I'm supposed to pray for those who persecute me? Those people that are trying to ruin our country? Take away what I hold near and dear? See, one of the things Christians in America are going to have to ask is, do you care more about

0: America or the kingdom of God? Christians have become a voting bloc instead of a transformational people taking the gospel and living out the kingdom of God to transform a nation from the inside out. Amen. Half of the population completely disagrees with your values. Is the agenda to win a political war or to win their souls? And is the agenda to act in such a way that they would scratch their head and say, I totally disagree with you, but your kindness and your love and the impact in the community and what you're doing for the poor and how you're helping other people and the difference that you're making, well, guess what? They ask about the hope within us. They're not the enemy. They're blinded by the enemy. God loves them. Our credibility wasn't because we preach the gospel, we're right and you're wrong. And it was that we begin to do the things that Jesus did without compromising the truth, to which they would say, so this is Christianity? Guess what? There are no them. There's just people. You sit down and talk to someone. Tell me, what was your family like? Tell me a little bit about some of the struggles you've gone through. Have you had that conversation? These are people, hurting people. Doesn't Jesus love liars and adulterers and stealers and fornicators and alcoholics and drug addicts and... Well, I was trying to describe this room. And I think that's what he's saying to Timothy and what he's saying to us. And he says you have to have a minister's servant's heart.
1: 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The noise, the arguments, the endless pull on our attention. 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
0: Thanks, Dave. As we close today's program, I would like you to do something. It'll take you about 60 to 90 seconds, but it'll be very important. I want you to remember. I want you to remember when you first received Christ. I want you to remember the most specific answer to prayer you ever had. I want you to remember what it felt like to be forgiven. I want you to remember the power of God that you've seen in a circumstance in your life. You see, the way to not be distracted is remember who Jesus is, what really matters in life. Could I get you, right now, to find 60 to 90, maybe even 2 minutes and sit quietly and just say to the Holy Spirit, help me remember the biggest moments I've ever had with you and the Son and the Father. And then focus on what really matters most.
1: 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In our next lesson, Chip Ingram explains what the Bible really means when it says that we're living in the last days. That's next time on Living on the Edge. 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
2: SRN News. I'm Rich Thomason in Washington. Seattle police say the two gunmen who opened fire last evening at a popular food festival near the iconic Space Needle were shooting at each other. Assistant Police Chief Tyrone Davis says the call of shots fired came in around 6 p.m.
3: Officers responded and addressed one of the shooters. That person gave up and was taken into custody. There was another person that we believe that was also involved that fled the scene, and officers began an active search for that person.
2: That search goes on. The shooting killed three people, a two-year-old boy, among four others who were injured. The suspect in the deadly Berlin Pride attack that killed one person, injured 29, was shot dead by German police during a confrontation in a Berlin suburb. Authorities identify the gunman as Abdul Balut, German citizen with Lebanese roots. Prosecutors say he had previously tried to hook up with ISIS. America will soon observe the 25th anniversary of the 9/11 terrorist attacks. And some of those who lost loved ones on that terrible day do not want New York City's mayor to attend the Ground Zero ceremony.
4: It's an emotional time for the families of the innocent people killed by radical Islamic terrorists on September 11th of 2001. Some are very busy gathering signatures for a petition as they do not want New York City Mayor Zoran Mamdani to attend the annual ceremony where the names of all the victims are read out loud at Ground Zero. They're concerned about the mayor's associations with people who have minimized what happened and have even suggested America deserved the attacks, the group posting specific examples on the website change.org.
2: That's correspondent Laura Winters. On Wall Street, the Dow trading 437 points higher. The Nasdaq is up 98 points. This is SRN News. The State Department promotes life.
5: One of the first tasks Secretary Marco Rubio says has been assigned to him by President Trump is eliminating all U.S. aid dollars going to any foreign organization or group that promotes abortion. Rubio has announced sweeping restrictions on funding for overseas abortion NGOs, which will impact up to $30 billion in aid. These new restrictions build on the work that American pro-life groups have been doing for years in Africa. Michael Harrington reporting.
2: Pastor Ezra Jin says he'll be working to help free eight Zion Church members and other Christians detained in China. The communist government freed Jin this month, sending him to the U.S. at the request of President Trump. He was detained for operating a private church. The pastor founded Zion Church in 2007. It grew into one of the most influential independent congregations in China. In 2018, authorities in Beijing shut down the church's sanctuary after the congregation refused to install surveillance cameras. SRN News. Estrangement within families caused by political differences has been a growing, troubling phenomenon in recent years. Now a closer look at what may be helping to fuel that divide.
6: A Wall Street Journal investigation says self-care advice is replacing reconciliation efforts, and critics argue the trend is spreading faster than the evidence, especially online. Here's what's at stake. About 25% of Americans say they're estranged from a close relative. And surveys suggest a third of estranged parents blame their adult child's therapist. While cutting contact may bring short-term relief, research links it to higher rates of chronic depression, an outcome experts call tragic, not typical. Ron Taylor reporting.
2: A federal appeals court has upheld a judge's ruling that halted President Trump's efforts to create a federal voter list and limit who can receive a mail-in ballot. More details at SRN News.
7: This is your weather forecast for the Peoria area. We have a chance of showers and thunderstorms today. Otherwise, it'll be mostly sunny and hot, high of 95 degrees. Heat index values as high as 119. Partly cloudy overnight tonight, low of 74. Highs near 86 on your Tuesday under mostly sunny skies tomorrow. And then sunny and 85 on Wednesday. Again today, we'll have a chance of showers and thunderstorms and hot conditions, high of 95.
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10: Why in this world is there every kind of disaster in every continent of the world in every generation? Why? What is wrong with this world?
11: Welcome to Open the Bible with Pastor Colin Smith. And Colin, you bring out an important point there. We do see all kinds of disasters and all kinds of problems in this world today. And that would be an interesting question to ask somebody who doesn't know Jesus. What is wrong with this world?
12: Yeah, that's right. Well, I mean, unbelievers are often coming to us as Christians and putting us on the defensive. What's your explanation for all of this? Well, we're going to talk about the Bible's explanation. I think it's fair for us to ask the question back. So here's a person who doesn't believe, who has bought into the idea that the human race is sort of evolving into something ever more wonderful. Well, what is your explanation of the world as it is today? Why is it that the 20th century saw more killings than any other century? In fact, even all of them put together, I believe. And we're now surrounded by terrorism and all the rest of it. What is the explanation of that?
11: Well, that's a great point, because it does seem as if the world is going downhill in certain areas. But I could see somebody kind of firing back at you and saying, but we are seeing advances in medicine and technology. And so the world is becoming a better place.
12: Yeah. And then every advance that happens in technology brings with that a whole raft of other problems that cause great pain and anxiety. So there's something that's wrong at the heart of the human system and affects the whole way in which the world works. And when people say we're getting better and better, I say, I don't see that, because what I see is that there's a fundamental problem that is explained in the Bible, and I'm not sure that I see it explained anywhere else.
11: All right, so let's see what the Bible's explanation is. Join us in 2 Peter chapter 3 as we begin the message, Everything You Need for Hope. Here's Pastor Colin.
10: As you look at the world today, I think it becomes immediately obvious, at least to any thinking person, that there is something terribly wrong with this planet that we call Earth. I pulled up just yesterday on the internet a list of natural disasters. That list, as I printed it off, runs to 21 pages with between 30 and 40 separate entries on each page. They're divided by category: earthquakes, volcanoes, heat waves. Did you know, for example, that 37,000 people died in 2003 in the heat wave in Europe? 2003. 37,000. Hail, storms, tornadoes, cyclones, hurricanes, typhoons, floods, landslides, wildfires, blizzards, famines, and diseases, and each one with its own death toll. Each one of these entries, 21 pages, 30 to 40 entries a page, an individual story of pain and tragedy and loss of human life, sometimes in tens, sometimes in hundreds, sometimes in thousands, and sometimes in millions. 1,800 dead through Hurricane Katrina in 2005. 283,000 dead in the tsunami in the Indian Ocean in 2004, the sixth greatest loss of life in a natural disaster in the history of the world. But even that seems small beside the staggering loss of human lives in the great floods in China in 1931, where the loss of life is estimated between 2 and 4 million people. Absolutely staggering. And so you have to ask the question, why? Why in a world so beautiful with all the marks of order and design, why in this one planet in the cosmos that is so perfectly adapted for an environment to support human life of all sorts in its abundance, birds and insects and animals and fish and plants and crops and people, why in this world is there every kind of disaster in every continent of the world in every generation? Why? What is wrong with this world? That is the question before us today. Now, Fox News has an answer for that question. I quote from the website yesterday, an article on their science page. Quote, the Myanmar cyclone, the earthquakes off the coast of Japan, the Chilean volcano, has the earth gone bonkers? Not at all, says the Fox News editorial. This level of natural activity is normal for the earth, scientists say. Quote, Mother Nature is just reminding us that she is in charge, Bill Patzert, a climatologist at NASA's Jet Propulsion Laboratory in Pasadena, California, told Live Science. That also means, Fox News continues, that the recent Midwestern quake centered in Illinois and tremblers near Reno, Nevada, though unnerving and frightening to locals, were just another day for planet Earth. So we ask the question this morning, what is wrong with this world? And Fox News says on their webpage yesterday, nothing. It's, quote, perfectly normal. Quote, Mother Nature is reminding us that she is in charge. Well, you know their slogan, don't you? They report, you decide. And I hope that you will decide something very, very different with regards to what is wrong with the world as we look at the Bible today. Because when we ask the question, what is wrong with the world, the Bible gives us a compelling answer that I invite us to look at today. That answer is along these lines, that the world is under a curse that came about through human sin and rebellion against God. That Adam rebelled against God and humanity continues that rebellion, and that no rebellion against God can ultimately stand. I think it's good for us to remember that the Bible frequently pictures God as a warrior who goes out to subdue all his enemies. And no enemy of God will finally stand. The rebellion against God, of course, began long before Adam. It began in heaven, but the human phase of the rebellion against God was launched by Adam together with Eve. And God came and confronted Satan at that time, along with his new allies, the man and the woman. You remember the story from Genesis in chapter 3 that God said to Satan, cursed are you. Very important word in the Bible, cursed. The word curse simply means to destroy or to bring something to nothing. So when God says to Satan, you are cursed, what God is saying to Satan is, your work will not stand. You are doomed to destruction. Nothing that you attempt will ultimately be accomplished. All your works will be destroyed. Cursed are you. Then you remember in Genesis 3, God turned to Adam. And in Genesis chapter 3 and verse 7, God said an extraordinarily gracious thing. God said to Adam, cursed is the ground because of you. Genesis chapter 3 and verse 17. That means two things. The first is that the earth, the ground, the planet will be utterly destroyed. Cursed is the ground. Will be brought to nothing. Which is what Peter is going to tell us here, and we'll look at it in just a moment. The planet will be destroyed. That's what God is saying here in the book of Genesis. He will bring life on earth to nothing. That is Genesis chapter 3 and verse 17. God will not allow the human rebellion to stand. Man will be overthrown and utterly defeated. All of man's works will be destroyed. But second, notice that God is making a way, even right here at the beginning, for human beings to be part of his great plan after the cosmos has been destroyed, after this fallen world has been brought under this final judgment. See, if God had said to Adam, cursed are you, that would have been the end of the human race. No hope for the human race at all, if God had said that. But God did not say to Adam, cursed are you. God said to Adam, cursed is the ground because of you. Cursed is the earth. Cursed is the planet. And that opens the door of hope for men and for women. So right at the beginning of the Bible, you have judgment clearly pronounced and mercy mixed in with it. Now, this reminds us, just beginning to think on this scale, that the gospel is about much more than you and your personal salvation. It is about the global future. It is about what will happen to the world and to nations and to kings and to presidents and to science and to technology. It is about what will happen to humanity. And this is very important for us to grasp and to engage in the discussion that's going on these days, because you know that there is massive interest today in the future of the planet. Globalization is one of the great themes of our time. We understand today in a new way that we all live in a global village, and what affects one affects all. So what is going to happen to this global village? That is a great question. And can we save the planet? These are the issues that people are talking about in our time.
11: Well, that's what people may be talking about in our time. But how do we engage in that discussion in a way that is helpful, in a way that's biblical? Well, we're going to get back to that in just a moment, so I hope you'll stay with us. You're listening to Open the Bible with Pastor Colin Smith and a message called Everything You Need for Hope. It's part of our series on the book of 2 Peter called Everything You Need for Life. 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
10: Globalization is one of the great themes of our time. We understand today in a new way that we all live in a global village, and what affects one affects all. So what is going to happen to this global village? That is a great question. And can we save the planet? These are the issues that people are talking about in our time. Now, I want us to grasp two things from the Bible that I hope will help us to engage in that discussion and sharpen our understanding of what God has to say to us on this momentous theme. Two things are simply this. One, the world is completely hopeless. Two, Jesus Christ offers glorious hope. And you've got to keep these two things together, so please stay with me. The world is completely hopeless. Jesus Christ offers glorious hope. Now let's look at the first of these, and then we'll come to 2 Peter right here. The world is completely hopeless. And, you know, this is America. And we're an optimistic people. And we like to be positive. And some of you have already got as far in your minds as to say, doesn't our senior pastor know that good communication is positive? Why can't he turn this round and say Jesus Christ is the hope of the world? I'll tell you why I can't say that Jesus Christ is the hope of the world. Because it's not true. And if you think it's true, you've not understood the Bible clearly. The Bible never says that Jesus Christ is the hope of the world. The Bible says that Jesus Christ is the hope of those who turn to him in repentance and faith and cast themselves upon the mercy of God, accomplished through the cross of our Lord and Savior Jesus Christ. What the Bible says about the world is that it is under the curse and the judgment of God, and that therefore the hope for a man and for a woman is found as we are separated from this world in Jesus Christ. So if you cherish in your heart great hopes for this world, I don't know where you got them from, but please be sure you certainly didn't get them from the Bible. So let's get that clear in our thinking. This is very important. The world is under the curse of sin through our rebellion against God. Satan will be utterly destroyed. The earth will be utterly destroyed. And Peter says that God will keep his promise. Now, I want you to see how clearly this is stated in 2 Peter chapter 3 and verse 10. So as we're trying to align our minds with the Bible, please have it open in front of you so that you can interact with others who do not yet believe. The day of the Lord, 2 Peter 3:10, will come. It will come, and it'll come like a thief. The heavens will disappear with a roar. The elements will be destroyed by fire. And the earth and everything in it will be laid bare. Do you see any ifs in that statement? Do you see any qualifications? Do you see any conditions? Do you see any caveats? Do you see any chance that it might not happen? See, there is no way of avoiding this. Peter does not say, unless you repent, the earth will be laid bare. He doesn't say, unless the church in America gets its act together and really returns to the Lord in prayer and America comes back to the Bible, unless these things happen, unless we turn to God, unless there's a revival, then the world will be destroyed by fire. There's no condition in this. It is a clear statement. This is what is going to happen. It is unconditional. It's inevitable. Because God has said he will do it. And there is nothing, therefore, that you or anybody else, now or in the future, can do to stop it or to change it. The earth is under the curse of sin, and God will keep his promise. Cursed is the ground. It means it will be destroyed. It will be brought to nothing. So God wants you to know, God wants us, his people, to know, Peter is writing to Christians, that this destruction is absolutely certain, which is why the title that I chose is that the world is completely hopeless. Now, implications. Where does that take us? Does that mean, for example, that Christians can be careless about the environment? I mean that we kind of walk around saying, well, this earth's going to be destroyed, so who cares? Absolutely not. I tell you, I thank God, and I think we all should, for a younger generation that sees the need to care for this world more clearly than many of us have done. But as we engage in this discussion of caring for the planet, as we must, you might find it helpful to think of it this way, and maybe you can use this in the kind of discussions that go on so often and are great opportunities for the gospel. We care for the planet like we care for the dying. We do not care for the dying because we think we can save them. We care for the dying because we love them. We care for the dying because we value them. We care intensely for the dying because we know that the time that the dying have is short. And that is how we care for the planet. No Christian who reads the Bible can cherish hopes within his heart that the planet can be saved from what God has said will happen. We care for the planet like we care for the dying. Peter tells us where this truth does take us. Verse 11, since everything will be destroyed in this way, what kind of people ought you to be? You ought to live holy and godly lives. I don't know about you, I find it so difficult to think on a global scale because it's just so vast. I find it helpful, I hope you will, to try and pull it down to the kind of scale that I can imagine. Suppose that a revelation was given to you that at some point in your life, your home would be destroyed by fire and everything in it would be laid bare. What would you do? You're not told which home. You're not told whether it's, you know, your starter home early in life or your family home in midlife or your retirement home late in life. You're just told that at some point in your lifetime, the place where you live, so you can't get out of it by moving because you've got to live someplace, but at some point in your life, the place where you live will be destroyed by fire. It'll happen one night. What would you do if you knew that to be the case? Well, I'll tell you what I'd do. I'd move as much as I possibly could of what I value to another place. Like my computer files. I'm so scared of losing my computer files. Do you know that thing? I'd leave my computer at the church just in case this was the night that my home went up. My wife would take all of our family photographs and she'd say, we're not keeping them in the house because we know that sometime in our life the house is going to go up, so we'll put them someplace that we can have them for a longer time. That's what we'd do. And you'd do the same. Now try and spread this up to the macro scale. Isn't this the point that our Lord Jesus is making when he says, do not store up for yourselves treasure on the earth, where moth and rust destroy, where it's just, you can't keep it here. But rather store up for yourself treasure in heaven, where moth and rust do not destroy and where thieves do not break in and steal, for where your treasure is, there your heart will be also. See, if everything in this world is going to pass away, then wisdom says that you and I should seek to live radically God-centered lives. That the way that you and I use our time, our talent, our money, our years, our energy, our resources should be moved to the greatest possible extent to investment in that which will last for eternity. Make it your mission in life, if you know this, to invest yourself in things that will count for eternity. So it's very practical. If you know the future of this world, it changes your whole priority system for living in this world. If you know this, what kind of people should you be? You live God-centered lives. That's what Peter is saying.
11: 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That's just what it sounds like. It's your generosity that allows us to continue bringing you Pastor Colin's teaching. 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And Colin, what's one thing that you'd like people to take away from this book?
12: Well, I think that most of us feel that we need to grow in love, especially when it comes to loving those with whom we deeply disagree. But here's the question. Do you think it's possible for you to become a more loving person than you are right now? See, the thing is, if it simply depended on what you can generate from within yourself, the answer would have to be no. Our love would depend on our experience, and if we hadn't been well loved by others, well, we wouldn't be able to give love to others. But the good news is that love really can be learned. It's possible to grow in love, and God's Holy Spirit is given to every Christian believer for this purpose. So the thing I'd want people to take away from this is the wonderful hope that as you experience the love of God poured into your own heart by the power of the Holy Spirit, so you will be better able to love others really well.
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13: Welcome to Breakpoint, a daily look at an ever-changing culture through the lens of unchanging truth. For the Colson Center, I'm John Stone Street. In recent days, a handful of public figures and popular podcasters have made a claim that Islamic regimes have been historically, quote, very kind to Christians. Those who make this claim are either willfully ignorant or they're advancing an agenda, because the historical record on this fact is certainly not ambiguous. For example, the claim that relations between Islam and the Christian world were peaceful for 500 years until the First Crusade is just plain false. Muhammad died in 632. By 732, Islam had already taken the Holy Land in North Africa from the Christian Byzantine Empire. It had also conquered Spain and advanced into France a few hundred miles from Paris. After taking additional land in southern France and establishing bases in the Alps, Muslims then launched raids into Germany. They sacked the outskirts of Rome. They took control of Sicily. In 1071, they defeated the Byzantines and took control of most of modern Turkey. 24 years later, the Byzantine emperor asked the Pope for help. That's what led to the First Crusade. Christians in these conquered territories were treated as dhimmis, second-class citizens, who were required to pay the jizya, a special tax and sign of submission that was often accompanied by ritual humiliations. Failure to pay the tax could result in death or enslavement or the destruction of the local church building. No public displays of Christianity were allowed, including the ringing of church bells or even praying aloud in one's own home if it was within earshot of a Muslim. No new churches could be built. No old churches could be repaired without permission, and that was rarely given. Criticism of Islam and evangelizing Muslims was strictly forbidden. In court, a Christian's testimony was worth less than a Muslim's. Christians could not have authority over a Muslim or have a house taller than the house of a Muslim. They could not bear arms or ride a horse. At times, they were even forced to wear distinctive clothing. Another claim that's made is that Muslim rulers protected Christian holy sites and repaired them when they were damaged. Again, nothing could be farther from the truth. Typically, important Christian holy sites were converted to mosques to show the victory of Islam. The most prominent example, of course, is Hagia Sophia in Istanbul, the largest church in Christendom for over 1,000 years. When the city fell to the Turks, it and other churches were desecrated and converted into mosques. An exception was the Church of the Holy Sepulchre in Jerusalem, perhaps because it was such a major pilgrimage site and it generated so much revenue for the caliph. However, in the year 1009, Caliph al-Hakim destroyed it. It lay in ruins for decades until his successor allowed the Byzantines to rebuild it, likely again to collect the pilgrimage revenues. 800 years later, the church was severely damaged by fire. Local Christians blame Muslims, but the official story is that it was caused by a candle or an oil lamp. The Ottomans did allow it to be repaired, but only using Christian funds that were donated from overseas. They did not pay for the repair. The same violence, of course, against Christians at the hands of Muslims continues today, with abductions, forced marriages, murders, arson of churches, and oppression of Christians in places like Pakistan and Egypt, and even increasingly in Europe. There's a prohibition against churches in Saudi Arabia and other Muslim countries, and of course, the ongoing slaughter of Christians by Islamists in Nigeria, not to mention elsewhere in Africa. So no, Islam has not been kind to Christians, not even close. The only reason that many make this claim is to make the occasional anti-Christian acts by Israelis look worse than it is. But there's really no comparison here. Christians in Israel have many more rights and more freedoms than in any Muslim country, including in all of history. To claim otherwise is simply to ignore reality. For the Colson Center, I'm John Stone Street with Breakpoint.
7: This is your weather forecast for the Peoria area. We have a chance of showers and thunderstorms today. Otherwise, it will be mostly sunny and hot. High of 95 degrees. Heat index values as high as 119. Partly cloudy overnight tonight. Low of 74. Highs near 86 on your Tuesday under mostly sunny skies tomorrow. And then sunny and 85 on Wednesday. Again today, we'll have a chance of showers and thunderstorms and hot conditions. High of 95.
8: 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They want to share Nehemiah 8:10. The joy of the Lord is my strength, as the joy of the Lord is a constant gladness and a reason for us to be joyful, because He died for us, our joy is perfected in Him.
14: 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Hello, I'm Fernando Ortega. 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

That's Selah on WBNH. Glory, hallelujah. I had a great weekend. I'd never been to an outdoor baptism, and a gal from church organized one. We had 100 spectators, and 25 chose to go into the water and experience baptism. We had these three kids. They were from the same family, stepbrothers. And one of them, when he found out the two other stepbrothers were going to get baptized, he canceled his wonderful plans to go to an amusement park and chose to follow the Lord in baptism with them. And then in the moment, the dad, he chose to also follow them in baptism. It was beautiful. And then another great story is a gal who had just gotten out of prison and had been working with this prison ministry along with our church. She had her son baptized. He wanted to be baptized. And while they were there, the son's father also. It was a beautiful moment. And every time someone came out of the water, this one guy had a shofar and he would blow it. So I'm telling you, that was a great experience. And I don't know if I can go back to the church baptismal. Here's Consumed by Fire.

Handling the what ifs of life in the power of the Holy Spirit. That's what Denny and Debbie Wells, they're celebrating that truth today with a day sponsor. Nehemiah 8:10 explains, "The joy of the Lord is my strength." The joy of the Lord, a constant gladness, the reason for us to be joyful, radiating a special strengthening because of our relationship with Him. Jesus died for us, perfecting our joy in His strength. It's their heart's desire that you are enjoying the joy of the Lord today and finding Him as your strength. Here's Seth Shaluter, Valley of Worship.

pray. And when it led me to the cross, only then I understood.

0: Are you keeping score in your life? If so, how is it looking for you right now? I'm Lena Ebijamra, and this is today's Single Christian. I read a great illustration once of a kid who was on a losing team of baseball. Down by 7 runs halfway through the game, his team was finally up to bat. "Are you worried?" someone yelled out to the kid. "Why should I be?" the kid answered. "We haven't even come up to bat yet." The illustration proves the obvious point. Never take the score at halftime. While most of us understand that principle intellectually, we refuse to apply it to our lives. 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But what if we're simply at halftime? 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

I will always love that song. It was introduced to me through WBNH. So glad for all the wonderful music. And it was during a season when we were moving out of a home we'd lived in for 30-some years to an entirely different situation. I mean, it felt like, you know, landing on a different planet. And we had to do it all ourselves. So basically, we had to move. It took us like 5 or 6 times. And that was my song. I would put that on repeat, and I was just like, Lord, I'm going to dance on your waves. Maybe that's how you feel today. So glad you joined us here on WBNH. I've got some more music, some words of encouragement coming up at 12 noon.

0: 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This has been the WBNH Community Calendar. 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
1: SRN News, I'm Bob Agnew in Washington. Mediators say they've made progress in efforts to bring the U.S. and Iran back to the bargaining table and prevent an all-out war in the Middle East. That's according to two regional officials who spoke to the Associated Press. But scattered attacks by armed groups across the region underscored the lingering tensions. Neither the U.S. nor Iran have claimed any strikes for the past 3 days. Police searched for a second suspect today after gunfire erupted at a crowded food festival beneath Seattle's Space Needle, leaving three people dead, four others wounded. Festival goer Brian Barker.
2: I realized it was semi-automatic, probably it sounded like a switch. I looked to my left, I saw at least one individual with a switch, semi-automatic. I saw another one that was two. That's when I heard over that those shots fired. That's when I took off around the corner.
1: New comments from a Democratic Socialist of America leader now drawing attention.
3: Democratic Socialist of America co-chair Megan Romer says the organization's long-term platform includes abolishing borders, granting amnesty to illegal aliens, eliminating ICE and prisons, and abolishing the Senate, presidency, and Supreme Court. Republicans say the remarks underscore what they describe as the increasingly radical direction of the Democratic Socialist Movement. Willie Nelson, The White House.
1: On Wall Street, it's a mixed bag. The Dow right now is up by just about 1 point. The Nasdaq down about 200. French President Macron and officials discussing the wildfires in France.
4: Emmanuel Macron and senior officials are focusing on the monster uncontrolled wildfires that have forced more than 250,000 people to flee their homes amid a first glimmer of hope that the spread of the largest blaze may have slowed in the Gironde region of southwest France, where flames have burned an area four times the size of Paris. The prefecture said the situation overnight had remained globally stable, a change from successive days where the giant blaze raging since last week had edged closer to the wine region city of Bordeaux. I'm Charles de Ledesma.
1: And this is SRN News. The White House throws its support behind a WNBA player. Here's Michael Harrington.
5: The Trump administration is cheering Sophie Cunningham for her opposition to men being allowed to play sports against women. The guard for the Indiana Fever is taking a lot of criticism from LGBT groups for her support of bans on males joining female teams. In an interview with ESPN, Cunningham says, quote, "I want to protect young girls in the locker room and young girls in sport who shouldn't have to go against biological men." Michael Harrington reporting.
1: Adolf Hitler's birthplace in Austria has been transformed into a police station in an effort to destroy the building's appeal as a site of pilgrimage for people who glorify the Nazi dictator. A memorial stone is set to remain in place outside the house with the inscription, "For freedom, democracy, and liberty, never again fascism. Millions of dead remind us." The renovation of the building took several years, cost about $23 million. This is SRN News. Here's Rich Thomason now with the Midday Wall Street Business Report.
6: Oil prices have eased and Wall Street opened sharply higher this morning as the U.S. and Iran paused their attacks on each other. There are hopes for renewed talks to get the ceasefire back on track and potentially end the war. Oil prices sank almost 7%. Shares of Chinese memory chip maker CXMT have soared as the company began trading in Shanghai, in mainland China's biggest IPO in recent years. CXMT, founded 10 years ago, raised at least $8.6 billion with the IPO. It is China's leading memory chip manufacturer, making chips that are used in areas including AI servers and consumer electronics like smartphones. President Trump will talk about the economy and his economic policy when he visits GM plant today in suburban Detroit. For the Wall Street Business Report, I'm Rich Thomason.
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0: This is your weather forecast for the Peoria area. We have a chance of showers and thunderstorms today. Otherwise, it'll be mostly sunny and hot. High of 95 degrees. Heat index values as high as 119. Partly cloudy overnight tonight. Low of 74. Highs near 86 on your Tuesday under mostly sunny skies tomorrow. And then sunny and 85 on Wednesday. Again today, we'll have a chance of showers and thunderstorms and hot conditions. High of 95.
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10: Follow his counterintuitive instructions. The real stumbling block for me is thinking, well, God, this one doesn't apply here. That's my own understanding. And it's being wise in my own eyes. God, don't I know better about 21st century life than you? And the answer is no. His timeless word is applicable to your life and mine. Let's just do it, even when it's counterintuitive.

0: From a young age, we're taught to sharpen our minds and think carefully about our decisions and actions. But every now and then, we're asked to do something that doesn't fit with our logic. We're called to simply obey. Today on Focal Point, Pastor Mike Fabares continues a study in Hebrews 11. Last time we looked at the importance of trusting God even when it doesn't make sense. Are you willing to let God make the rules? It's not easy. That's why Pastor Mike says it's going to take ambitious faith.
1: You and I will never follow Christ perfectly. I understand that. You will not obey Christ perfectly. I get that. We will fail. But you dare not obey Christ selectively. Get that? That's different. See? You and I may not obey Christ perfectly, but let's not obey Christ selectively. Because if you think it's about, well, those work for me. I like those. Those make sense. Oh, but God, those commands don't make sense. And that doesn't work for me now. And those are old commands, and I'm sure that you would update them by now if you had a new version of the Bible out. But I'm not going to do those because those are antiquated. See, if you're going to pick and choose, you got a problem. Because, here's the problem, by the way. Turn back to Luke chapter 6. And I quote this from time to time. You've heard me say this, and I'm sure you've read it. Look at verse 46. We're denying the let's God be God in our lives when we don't follow his instructions consistently across the board. Okay, it doesn't mean we're gonna do it perfectly, but when we don't do it selectively, we're doing the right thing. When we do it selectively, we've got a problem. Look at verse 46. He says, why do you call me Lord, Lord, and not do what I say? Isn't that simple? I mean, it's so simple. And here's the question for you, okay? Ready? Air gets thick, little conviction now. Is he really in charge of your life? Is he Lord for you? I mean, Jesus Christ, you said, I'm going to follow you. Do you really have that commitment to follow him? Or do you have a nice line drawn in the sand that says, well, I'll do it up to here. Or is he really Lord for you? Even when the command doesn't fit in your brain so well. Even when you think, well, I don't know if that would really work for me now. Or that may cost me something. Is he your Lord really? See? I mean, we need to think about that. Is he going to be God for you? If he is, then let's keep all of his commands, okay? If for nothing else, because God is God. Well, that was a pretty heavy way to start the sermon. We haven't even read Hebrews 11 yet, but let's do that now. Because you'll see that you're never going to work your way through verse 30 unless we start with that foundational agreement. But Hebrews chapter 11, verse number 30, takes us back into the biblical chronology. We've worked our way from the earliest chapters of Genesis in Hebrews 11 all the way through the patriarchs' lives. We've looked at Moses and the Exodus and the Red Sea. And now, as the baton is passed in the biblical chronology of the Old Testament to Joshua, we now get a picture of the most important battle that Joshua would fight as he goes as an arm of God's retribution on sinful people who are throwing their babies in the fire to conquer Canaan. The most important battle of all was the battle for Jericho, and the Bible reminds us in verse number 30 that by faith the walls of Jericho fell after the people had just gotten the best ancient Near Eastern big catapults and the big rod that rammed into the gates, and they had this really great new weapon that they had just come up with in 1445. It shot these pellets at them, and after they got all that, is that what happened? No, what did they do to win this city? Marched around it. Now, again, if you grew up in church now, and if you've been around for a while, and then you're really handicapped, and I'm sorry. Because all of us, we let that sit in our mind without really, you know, snickering at it. Because we think, oh, yeah, I know that. Flannel graph story, walls fell down, marched around, great. No, it's not great. That's really weird, right? Think about it. That's odd. That doesn't even make any sense. God didn't tell them to do that. Yeah, absolutely. Because if they had it up to themselves to do it the way they want to do it, they wouldn't have done it this way. As a matter of fact, look at it, Joshua chapter 6. And you've got to know these are some of the most bizarre instructions that God could give for a group of fighters that knew that they had to take this city. And if you could conquer Jericho, then you could use that as a base, and you could start to take the northern part, and then you could start to take the southern part. So this was the most critical battle that we were going to fight. Okay, and you're out there sharpening your bows and arrows and your swords. You're ready to fight. Okay, and you know this is going to be hard because they've heard about it. I mean, there's been spies sent in and everything, and they were ready for you. The gates were barred, right? I mean, the shutters were closed. Everybody, they were shut. That's what it says. Look at verse number 1 in Joshua 6. It was shut up tight. because of the Israelites, and they knew they were coming. So there was no surprise. They were in a defensive posture. No one went out of the city and no one came in. They were ready to dig in. And like ancient warfare, you know, sometimes that can take forever, right? Here they're going to go and they're going to cut off the water supply perhaps and going to build some siege ramps and maybe try and take these walls. And so they're going, okay, what do we do, Joshua? What's God's instructions? Because we're going to follow God's instructions. And the Lord said to Joshua, verse number 2, hey, see, look at that shut up city, that big gigantic fortress in the middle of the promise. Hey, I've delivered Jericho into your hands. Hey, look, it's like it's a done deal. And the king and all of its fighting men, they've already lost. And I'm going, okay, how, right? What are they just going to hand over the keys to this? How is that going to work? Well, here's what you're going to need to do, okay? Now, you're ready for the military strategy of God. And here it comes. It's a marching band, okay? It is. Look at verse 3. March around the city once with all the armed men. Now, that sounds good. Maybe that'll intimidate them. A little psychological warfare. That'll be good. Do it for 6 days. Oh, and by the way, have the seminary grads carry trombones around, and they can go doo, doo, doo, doo, and as they march around the city. Have the priests carry trumpets and ram's horns in front of the ark. You got the religious box, right? Carrying around the ark, the Ark of the Covenant, carrying around the tablets and all that. Just carry that around. Have the overweight, pale, pasty guys with the books, the scrolls, have them take their little musical instruments out, and they're going to blow the trumpet. Have them march around the city 7 times on the 7th day, and with the priests trying to blow the trumpets, right? Pastors playing trombones, picture that. When you hear them, right, sound the long blast on the trumpets, then have all the people go, woohoo! Just do that. Then the walls of the city will collapse and all the people will go up, every man straight in. All the walls are going to come down. Now you're Joshua, you're in the war room. What are you going to do at that point? I'm going to go, God, that's great advice. And I know you're really good at writing scripture and all that. And thanks for the sun and the moon. But we'll handle this one, right? We're going to take care of our military. We know ancient Mesopotamian warfare. We know something about killing people. And obviously, you're not good at that. So we'll do it our way, okay? Because I'm sure that worked in some other time, maybe in the Garden of Eden or something. But it ain't going to work now. Because we live in the real world, God. And we're not going to follow your instruction about some silly trumpet-playing priest. That's not going to work for us. But thanks, okay? But no thanks. Don't we do the same thing? I mean, really? We pick up this book called the Bible, and we read it, and we teach it to our kids. We got our little Bible story books. We read it. Oh, that's really cool. That's great. That keeps us on the straight and narrow. And then we go to work, and we roll up our sleeves, and we say, okay, now how do we conquer this, right? I mean, that's great advice, God, but what does God really know about business in Orange County, right? Really? Does he know much about business strategy? Probably not. But thanks, it's great. I'm sure it worked in Bible times, right? With guys in sandals, but it doesn't work for us. Or parenting, right? The precepts of bringing up children. Well, that was good maybe in the olden days where everybody was like a shepherd boy and all that. But we're in the 21st century now, right? I mean, we have computer age kids. So I'm sure those were great principles back then, but we're kind of in a different age now. That's not how we live. Kind of antiquated, isn't it, God? We do that to him, don't we? Really, think about it. Because we think somehow God doesn't understand our world. Because when he gives instructions, sometimes we say, that doesn't make sense. If I live that way at my office, God, I'll lose clients. I won't be one of the guys. They won't have my back. I'll never make partner there if I do those things. Come on, God. You can't expect me to live like some Sunday school boy at work. Yeah, it's what he's asking you to do. It's what the Bible says. And if you're not willing to do it, he's got a question for you. It's found in Luke chapter 6. Why do you call me Lord, Lord, and not do what I say? Don't say that I'm your king if you're not going to obey me. This happens in subtle ways too, and we need to watch out for it. Let's jot down the principle though, because we kind of blew by it. But you need to follow God's counterintuitive instructions, because there are plenty that are, by the way. Let's just list a few. Instructions that just seem so archaic, antiquated, they don't really make much sense to me. Okay? Here's one. How about this? If you're a follower of Jesus Christ, okay, get in your conservative bathing outfit and get into an inflatable blue pool and get in front of people with a microphone and tell them about how you're a follower of Christ, and then you'll have some overweight seminary grad dunk you in water, okay? How about that? Do that, okay? Well, can I be a Christian and not? Now, I've learned a little bit that water baptism doesn't save you, so that's not, you know, I don't see why that's important. It doesn't really make sense to me, see? Did Jesus command every follower of Christ to demonstrate that externally by getting dunked in water, right? Well, can I just kind of do that like on my own, in the shower, you know? I don't know. My wife can do it in the backyard, in the pool or something, right? Because the Bible says this, that we're to go out and make disciples of all the nations, baptizing them. Baptizing what? A disciple that has been made. You were not born a disciple, you realize that, right? You became a disciple when you put your trust in Christ and you said, I'll follow you. Have you done that yet? Have you? How'd you feel? It's like, oh, you know why that felt so good? It wasn't because the water was like purified or anything. It had nothing to do with, you know, here's the one reason it felt good to you is because you were being obedient to Jesus Christ. That's why it felt good. Yeah, you know why that felt good? Because it was obedience. See? And there's some of you right now that are not experiencing that blessing of obedience because you're saying, it doesn't make any sense to me. I'll obey God, but let's talk about things that are really necessary, and that one doesn't seem like it, okay? Have I pounded you enough? You know who you are, right? Who say, I'm a follower of Christ, but you've never been baptized, and you follow that path, God says it'll be a path of blessing. It'll be a path of spiritual prosperity for you, okay? So let's be obedient to that. That's one that doesn't make sense, I think. That's a counterintuitive command, and a lot of us are writing it off and rationalizing it because, well, you know, I don't get it, okay? How about this one? And we mentioned this one earlier. How about giving money to God? Okay, let's talk about that one. Oh, see, Ethel, I told you he was going to do that. They said at that announcement, boy said, you know, they didn't care about our money, but here we go. They're going to pass the plate again. Okay, if you're visiting, we're not interested in your money. We are just glad that you're here. That's fantastic. But you do know if you claim to be a follower of Christ, God says that you're supposed to be giving proportional to your blessing and how God has been blessing you. But the bottom line is this. The Bible says, 2 Corinthians chapter 8 and chapter 9, Galatians 6:6, we can go all over the Bible, that you are commanded to take your hard-earned money and as an act of worship to God and put that in the bag. And now there's a lot of you, that bag comes by every week and you go, oh, pass it by. And you know what you're thinking? It's not a good time for me now. It's not a season of my life, not now, see? And it wouldn't make sense for us. Well, maybe I'll find a few bucks somewhere, find a couple bucks, but, you know, we're not going to write, you know, checks that are proportional to our income because that just doesn't make any sense, okay? And here's a verse for you if that's your thinking. Why do you call me Lord, Lord, and not do what I say? Jesus got a question for you, see? Is it about money? It's not about money. It's about your obedience to God. How about those of us that at work? We've talked about this one already too. But we live a different life at work. We live by a different set of rules. We don't live by Sunday school rules because those rules, if you applied them at work, it wouldn't happen. And I've got to fit in there or I'm never going to be able to provide for my family. And so we say, I'll obey you, but it stops at the office door. Okay? Little conviction there. Hopefully you're not an unbaptized, non-giving, compromising businessman. Okay. Because at this point, you know, you're leaving, right? People are leaving. I see them. But there's conviction here for all of us. Because at some point, we look at Scripture and we say, that doesn't make sense. And the Bible would say, follow his counterintuitive principles and his instructions anyway. Is he not your God? And if he is your God, then obey him. Why do you call me Lord, Lord, and not do what I say? I said this creeps in subtle ways. I think of Naaman. Remember Naaman in the Old Testament? Turn your Bibles to 2 Kings chapter 5. Here's an example of a guy that you think, and you might find yourself in his sandals, because when it comes down to it, a lot of us have preconceived ideas about how the Christian life is supposed to work. And when God doesn't take us down the path that we think that he should, the expected Christian path, then we start to throw a flag on the play, and that's exactly what Naaman did. And what God is looking for is a real kind of humble, simple obedience to just say, I'll do whatever God's word says, even if it's not what I expect. Look at verse number 1, 2 Kings chapter 5. Now Naaman was the commander of the army of the king of Aram, and he was a great man in the sight of his master and highly regarded because, here's an interesting theological point, through him Yahweh had given victory to Aram. Now, we don't think about that. That's a whole other sermon, I realize, but even people outside of the covenant community of God, if they experience success, guess where it comes from? Different sermon, but interesting insight. He was a valiant soldier, but he had one problem. What was his problem? He had a health problem. He had leprosy. Now remember, if you've been through my teaching on GT1s and GT2s, God things, breaking of natural law, you need to understand this is one of the three rashes of the miraculous in Scripture. We had Joshua and Moses. That was one rash of the miraculous. And from that came the writing of the early part of the Old Testament. You had Elisha and Elijah and miraculous supernatural events. And by that, I mean the suspension of natural law. And out of that came the classical period of all the prophets. And then you had Jesus and the apostles. And out of that, you had the New Testament. Right? And that's a whole nother sermon, and hopefully you've heard that. If not, you can get the CD. But the point is, we are right in the middle of the second rash of the breaking of natural law, to where you could go to someone, in this case, Elijah or Elisha, and you could have something stupendous and miraculous take place. And that was happening, and they heard about it. And it says in verses 2 through 8 that they have go through all this rigmarole because they'd heard about all of the miraculous things that were happening. Bottom line is, drop down to verse number 9, Naaman is convinced to go and to get help from the prophet Elisha. So he goes with his horses and chariots, big, important, valiant, mighty man. And he stops at the door of Elisha's house. Hey, Elisha, you're the miracle man. I hear you're healing people. Just this touch of your hand. I got leprosy. Help me out. And Elisha's busy doing something, right? Reading a magazine, writing a, you know, something. I don't know, preparing a sermon. And he doesn't even get up out of his desk chair. Look at verse 10. He sends a messenger. Now, that ain't very nice. The secretary goes down and says, oh, yeah, you know, Elisha's, heard you got leprosy. That's great. Here's what Elisha says. He says, go wash yourself 7 times in the Jordan River, and your flesh will be restored to you, and you'll be cleansed. So, okay, hope that helps. See you later. And Naaman's going, that ain't what I expected. I mean, if God's going to do something, this is my expectation. And you know what? You're not meeting it right now, Mr. Prophet Bible man. I'm not liking this. And look at what the next verse says. Naaman, he went away angry. He was mad, and he thought, surely he would come out to me. I mean, at least I wouldn't get a secretary. And he would stand, and we'd have this big flash of verbiage out of the name of Yahweh, his God. He would do something, maybe wave his hand over the spot on my body. I mean, that's what I expect. And he would cure my leprosy. I mean, if I'm just going to go dunk in a river somewhere, I mean, aren't Abana and Pharpar, the rivers of Damascus, aren't they better than any of these lame rivers over here in Israel? Come on, man. I could go wash in one. If it's just about a bath, I can take a bath back home, right? And he's torqued. So he turns, bottom of verse number 12, and he went off in a rage. He went off in a little tiff, a little huff. He's mad. Forget it then. If God's word isn't going to do the kind of thing or direct me to do the kind of thing that I think is appropriate in this situation, I'm leaving. Now, thank God for Naaman's servants, okay? Or at least Naaman should be thinking that, because one of his servants is scratching his head going, wasn't the goal to get healed here? Wasn't the goal to see God's blessing? Now, if you wanted God's blessing, and the prophet came out and said, well, let's go through this whole rigmarole, and we'll have this big event, we'll gather everybody together, and he makes you jump through hoops, wouldn't you have jumped through those hoops? I mean, come on, if the prophet told you some great thing, you would have done it. How much more then if he tells you a simple thing, something basic like you just go wash and be cleansed? I mean, come on, Naaman, think about it. Isn't the goal here to be in step with whatever the prophet says? Stop putting your preconceived ideas about what you expect God's word should say and just do what God's word says. And what God's word says is go dunk in the Jordan River 7 times. And somewhere between verse 13 and 14, Naaman goes, yeah, I guess the whole point was, yeah, that. So, okay. And he went down and he dipped himself in the Jordan 7 times. Number 7, he comes up just as the man of God had told him. That's a key phrase, underline it. As the man of God had told him, he kept God's word here. He did what God's prophet said, and his flesh was restored and became clean like that of a young boy. Okay? Now, what's the point? Do what God's word says. Do it. Well, it's not what I think it should say. If you and I were to write our own Bible, right? Would it be different than this one? Yeah. But remember what I said about God. He's smarter than you, right? He's got a reason for all this stuff. And I know some of the stuff doesn't seem to fit in the 21st century. Let's follow his word anyway. And then we'll get to heaven and we'll figure out whether we should have been smarter and done what we thought was right or whether we should have stuck to the instructions. I want to stick to the instructions, don't you? Let's do it. That's why this is all about God's word. That's why at Compass Bible Church, the Bible is central. It's about saying, this is his word, we're gonna keep it. Why? Because God is God. And even when his rules seem odd to me, they don't fit in my little pea brain, I'm gonna keep his commandments anyway. That should be our commitment. Are we gonna keep them perfectly? No, we're gonna stumble and fall, but let's not try and keep them selectively. Follow his counterintuitive instructions. And there are several. Whether they relate to your kids, your business, your giving, whatever it is, your service to the king, you're going to be to the place where you should be able to recall the fundamental memory verse of our childhood, which after John 3:16 is probably Proverbs 3, 5, and 6. Am I right? What did that say? Proverbs 3, 5, and 6. You remember that? Trust in the Lord with all of your heart. And remember this phrase, lean not on your own understanding. Okay. In all your ways. How many of your ways? Well, not at work. Yeah, no. In all your ways, acknowledge him. That means do what he says, and he will make your path straight. That's Proverbs 3, 5, and 6. And the key phrase in that first verse is not your own understanding. Lean not on your own understanding. And most of us stop at verse 6, but if you were to quote verse 7, because I must have gone to extra credit school as a kid, but I had to learn verse 7. And verse 7 says, and don't be wise in your own eyes, right? Shun evil. Do what is right. What's the point? The real stumbling block for me is thinking, well, God, this one doesn't apply here. That's my own understanding. And it's being wise in my own eyes. God, don't I know better about 21st century life than you? And the answer is no. His timeless word is applicable to your life and mine. Let's just do it, even when it's counterintuitive. Follow his counterintuitive instructions. Bottom line, trust and obey. That's the bottom line. Even when you're thinking, I don't know where this is going to take us. They walked around the city 7 times and the walls came down. And God said, see, just do what I say. Just do what I say.
0: There's a great deal of joy to be found in obeying God. What's he calling you to do today? This is Focal Point, and you're listening to a message from Pastor Mike Fabares called Embracing the Unconventional and the Unexpected. 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
3: It's time for the Public Square with Dave Zanotti from the American Policy Roundtable. 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
4: Boy, we've got some conversations coming up on the Public Square that cover the question of the age of reading. And they were triggered, if you will, or inspired by an article written in the August edition of 2026 of The Atlantic. Now, The Atlantic is one of the oldest, I think it is currently the oldest existing periodical that is in continuing publication since 1837, from before the Civil War. And we watch The Atlantic closely because it certainly claims a space in the marketplace of periodicals of moral authority and historical authority. It's not one that we necessarily say that seniority alone gives you authority, nor do we agree with probably the significant majority of what we read in The Atlantic, but we know how well The Atlantic circulates among academic leaders and corporate leaders and thought leaders in our country, and so we try to pay attention. So when they come up with an article that's the cover of their magazine, The Age of Reading is Over, we pay attention because we've got a lot vested in reading. We believe in reading a lot. In fact, the faith premise of biblical Christianity is based on a concept called the Word and the Word of God. And so the idea of being able to read is certainly important, and it was very important to the framers of our country and the founding generation because they felt if people were unable to read, they would be unable to read the Bible and find their way home back to the living God. So we want to talk about that, Wayne. Is the age of reading over?
3: 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We had a lively discussion on a longer program called The Public Square, available at thepublicsquare.com. We'll see you next time.
5: Our actions reveal our true beliefs. Hi, I'm Chuck Bentley with My Money Life from Crown. George MacDonald once wrote, "Faith in its simplest, truest, mightiest form is to do His will." Now that's a powerful statement because it reminds us that faith is more than belief. It's obedience. MacDonald saw faith and obedience as two sides of the same coin. They're inseparable. James, the brother of Christ, wrote that faith without works is dead. Genuine faith always moves us to action. It changes how we live, how we treat others, and even how we handle our money. Biblical stewardship is an expression of faith. Our financial decisions reveal whether we really trust God. When we give generously, we believe the Lord will provide. When we save wisely, we're exercising diligence and planning. When we avoid debt or choose contentment over impulse spending, we're obeying God's principles instead of giving in to worldly pressure. Faith isn't proven when we agree with God's word. It's proven when we act on it. Jesus said in John 14:15, "If you love me, keep my commands." Obedience is our response to God's love. The same is true in stewardship. We don't manage God's resources faithfully because we have to. We do it because we trust Him. We believe His ways are better than our own. So perhaps the question is not, do I have faith? The better question is, am I acting on what I say I believe? Because faith in its simplest, strongest form is still what MacDonald said it was, doing the will of God. Now, come join us in Knoxville, Tennessee, September the 10th through the 12th. We're celebrating Crown's 50th anniversary. 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
6: This is your weather forecast for the Peoria area. We have a chance of showers and thunderstorms today. Otherwise, it will be mostly sunny and hot, high of 95 degrees, heat index values as high as 119. Partly cloudy overnight tonight, low of 74. Highs near 86 on your Tuesday under mostly sunny skies tomorrow, and then sunny and 85 on Wednesday. Again today, we'll have a chance of showers and thunderstorms and hot conditions, high of 95.
7: 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"The joy of the Lord is my strength, as the joy of the Lord is a constant gladness and a reason for us to be joyful, because He died for us, our joy is perfected in Him."
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10: When Jesus sought out John to be baptized in the River Jordan, he was creating a picture for all who would follow him, a public display of our belief in a life after death. 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From the Moody Church in Chicago, this is Running to Win with Dr. Erwin Lutzer, whose clear teaching helps us make it across the finish line. Pastor Lutzer is showing us portraits of Christ. He's calling Come and See Jesus. Pastor, the baptism of Jesus gives us some profound teaching.
11: It really does, Dave. Jesus said that he was baptized that he might fulfill all righteousness. But in that baptism, of course, as we know, he received the affirmation of the Father, "This is my beloved Son in whom I'm well pleased." And this really initiated Jesus into the ministry. Interestingly, following the baptism, Jesus goes into the wilderness to be tempted of the devil. And of course, as we read the Bible, we also recognize that you and I are called to serve the Lord. We also are loved, we are accepted in the Beloved One, and in that we rejoice. But I'm holding in my hands a book that I want you to have, and I say that from a deep sense of conviction. Following this message, I'm going to be giving you a prayer that you can pray for your children, and at the end, you don't have to add the words, "If it be thy will." Imagine learning to pray in such a way that you always are praying within God's will. For now, let us listen.
12: Now, Jesus had promised them thrones in his kingdom, but they're saying, it's not enough for us to just get a throne. We want to be to your right and to your left. I want to be the prime minister, and over here, this other guy wants to be the secretary of the treasury, right next to where you are. And Jesus said, you don't know what you're asking, because you don't understand the cross. Are you able to drink the cup that I drink, or to be baptized with the baptism by which I am baptized? And here again, it shows that they didn't know what they were talking about, because they said to him, we are able. You see, Jesus knew that his suffering was going to be totally unique. His suffering was going to be for the sins of the whole world. Nobody could participate with him in that kind of a baptism. But there is a sense in which, yes, they could be baptized. Jesus does go on to say, the cup that I drink, you will drink, and with the baptism with which I am baptized, you will be baptized. In a secondary sense, they could do that. James later on was slain with the sword, and John endured a great deal of persecution before he died. But to sit at my right hand or my left is not mine to grant it, but it is for those for whom it has been prepared. And of course, the other disciples heard about it and they were angry getting to Jesus before they had a chance to get to Jesus to ask for the same thing. But notice Jesus says, I'm going to go through a baptism. And in order for us to understand the baptism of Matthew chapter 3, we have to understand the baptism that took place later. He's talking about the cross. He's speaking about a baptism that he will be going through personally, where he is going to be under the water of God's wrath, bearing our sin. In the Old Testament, being under water meant being overrun by calamity. For example, it says in Psalm 69, verse 2, I sink in the deep mire where there is no foothold. I have come into deep waters, and the flood sweeps over me. So Jesus is saying that as he's being baptized by water in Matthew chapter 3, which is our text today, this baptism is a preview of the baptism that he is going to endure in the future, when he is going to be crucified on a cross, when he is going to be buried, and when he is going to be resurrected to new life. That's what the baptism really refers to. And that's why the Bible never refers and connects baptism to birth. Baptism is always connected to death. Therefore, when we give baptismal instruction here at the Moody Church, we point out Romans chapter 6. Being buried with him in baptism unto death, that like as Jesus Christ was raised from the dead, so also you should walk in newness of life. That is the meaning of baptism. It is to identify with Jesus in his death, in his burial, and in his resurrection. Very interestingly, in Matthew chapter 3, the heavens do not open when Jesus is under the water. When Jesus was there dying on the cross, the heavens were closed. It's after the resurrection that the heavens open, and of course he was able to ascend into heaven sometime later. But there is no voice from heaven while Jesus is dying and overwhelmed by calamity. The baptism of his tremendous, unbelievable suffering. And so Jesus comes up out of the water. And when he comes up out of the water, it is then that the heavens open. And just like the veil of the temple, which was rent in two, the heavens are ripped open. You know, I can imagine that saints in the Old Testament sometimes prayed, "Oh, that thou wouldest rend the heavens and come down." Well, God rends the heavens here. He opens them, and it shows the proximity, the nearness of Jesus Christ to heaven and heaven to Jesus Christ. And the rest of his life is going to be lived out in the presence, so to speak, of an open heaven, just like our lives are lived out in the presence of an open heaven. And when Stephen was being stoned, you remember, he already began to see the heavens open and Jesus on the right hand of God, reminding him again of the proximity that there is to heaven. This week I spoke to some people, all of whom had something in common. They were all grieving. They were grieving the death of a child. That was their commonality. And how wonderful it is that for those who know the Savior, heaven is very, very near. And so Jesus goes down into the water, signifying his death. And then he comes up out of the water. When we baptize you here at the Moody Church, if you ever notice carefully, we always bring you up out of the water. And there's a reason for that. If we left you in the water, it would be an awesome picture of death and burial. An awesome picture of death and burial, but it isn't the complete picture. You're supposed to recognize that with Jesus, you are rising to newness of life, and that's why we always bring you up after you've gone down into the water. And like I like to say, we've not lost anyone yet in the baptistry, yet in the baptistry. So Jesus here receives now the Spirit. The Spirit comes like a dove. You remember in the Old Testament, this world was baptized. It was baptized in the flood of judgment. And yet the ark rested on a mountain, and Noah sent out a raven, and the raven didn't return because there were plenty of carcasses, and the raven was a kind of bird that loved carcasses, so it was able to live. But the dove returned. He sent it out again. This time it came back with an olive branch, signifying peace. And Noah knew that the earth was beginning to dry up. And then later on he sent out the dove, and the dove never returned. Well, we don't know what happened to that dove, but we do know that as the blessed Holy Spirit of God came upon Jesus, the dove being symbolic of purity, of sensitivity, just like the Spirit. He's sensitive to sin. That's why we grieve him when we sin. The Spirit of God comes upon Jesus and anoints him now for the rest of his ministry. And then you have the voice of the Father speaking. "This is my beloved Son in whom I'm well pleased." God was giving his approval to the silent years of Jesus. Jesus, you remember, was brought up in a home, and we hear nothing about him after the age of 12 until his public ministry now. All kinds of theories have arisen as to what Jesus was doing. I was reading some apocryphal scriptures perhaps 2 weeks ago in which it was says that Jesus was using his power almost like a little Dennis the Menace to do foolish things, like he would make little clay pigeons and put them in his hand and then blow and the pigeons would come to life and they'd fly away. Shirley MacLaine says that during this period of time, Jesus went to India to learn from the gurus there. You know, could I just simply say this? If you're not interested in facts, talk is cheap. Talk is cheap. We know nothing about Jesus Christ's silent years. I have a friend who was going to write a dissertation on the silent years of Jesus, and his professor says, great idea, then you don't have to write anything. All that we know is that the Father now says, behold my beloved Son, in whom I am well pleased. There are several lessons that grow out of what we've said today as Jesus here was predicting his mission. What he was saying is that the baptism that I experienced in the Jordan River is symbolic of the baptism that I am going to have when I face the cross, when I die, and when I'm raised again. And so Jesus is prefiguring his mission. Lesson number one, the entire Trinity is involved in our salvation. The whole Trinity is involved in our salvation. The Father sends the Son, for God so loved the world, he gave his only begotten Son. The Son dies on the cross. The Son goes through that baptism, and ends up being glorified as a result of it. And then the blessed Holy Spirit of God shows us our need and gives us the ability to believe and draws us into the blessings that come to those who trust Christ. But the Trinity works together. You don't have one person doing this independently of the other person. The beauty is, despite the mystery, the beauty is that the Trinity is involved in everything, in creation, and most assuredly in the new creation, giving you a new heart and a new mind. And the Trinity is here. Let us fulfill righteousness. There's a second lesson. And the second lesson is that our own baptism identifies us with the death, the burial, and the resurrection of Jesus. That's why Romans 6, as we quoted before, is so significant. We are buried with him in baptism unto death, that like as Christ was raised from the dead, so also you should walk in newness of life. Couple of comments. First, clearly, your baptism does not save you. Jesus did not bring salvation by being baptized in the Jordan River. He brought salvation when he was being baptized on the cross in the tomb and then came out of the tomb and was raised. That's how our salvation was purchased. Listen up, those of you who were baptized maybe as infants, and you have this little certificate that you can't quite find, but you could if you needed it, that said, with this water, we make you a child of God. Listen, nobody has the ability to use water to make anybody a child of God. Amen. You have to understand that. You could be baptized so often that every fish in Lake Michigan would know your name. Maybe I should change that. You could be baptized so often that both fish in Lake Michigan would know your name and still be eternally lost. It is not the water that somebody put on you. It's not the water that you went under that is going to save you. It is the water that Jesus went under. It is the baptism that he endured on the cross that saves us. The Bible says that the blood of Jesus Christ, God's Son, cleanses us from all sin. How many sins, therefore, are left for water to take away? You answer that question. But there are some of you, God bless you, you're saved, but you've never been baptized. Just imagine that. Now, in the New Testament, you didn't have that. I challenge you to read the book of Acts and find a believer who was saved who wasn't baptized. It always says, and they believed and they were baptized. Why? In the early church, they understood They understood that when you follow Jesus, you want to be identified in his death, his burial, and his resurrection. And that's why the early church always used immersion, sometimes pouring because of other circumstances. And we can do that too for someone who, for whatever reason, physical reasons, cannot go under the water. But why do you deny the privilege that Jesus gives us to be baptized and therefore say, I want to be identified with his death, his burial, and his resurrection? There is a third and final lesson. Jesus died, and now I'm talking about his baptism on the cross. Jesus died that the Father might be as pleased with us as he was with Christ. I want to say that again because it's so important, and some of you are taking notes, for which you will be especially honored in the day of judgment. No pressure, just tossing out all these interesting things. Jesus died that the Father might be as pleased with us as he was with Jesus, his beloved Son. Now you can read Matthew, Mark,

Jesus, his beloved son. Now you can read Matthew, Mark, Luke, and John, and nowhere are we called beloved. And the reason is because Jesus had not yet been baptized at the cross for us. But afterwards, when you read the epistles, it says in Ephesians chapter 1 that God has graced us in the beloved one. Paul the apostle talks about believers. Here's a quote now. He says, you are beloved to the Father. Beloved to the Father. Why? Miserable, wretched sinners, beloved to the Father, because we are accepted in Christ. What Jesus did in his baptism on the cross is so applied to us that God says, I accept you as I accept him. That is the gospel. And therefore, because of Jesus, we can have that kind of acceptance. In the Old Testament, sacrifices had to be approved. Oftentimes, the process was done by priests. It had to be an adequate sacrifice, even though the sins of the Old Testament were not taken away by the sacrifices, at least not permanently. But there had to be an approval process. And what the Father does here, and what the Father does at the Transfiguration, and what the Father does just before the cross, is to say, in effect, I approve of the sacrifice. And certainly the resurrection is the Father approving of Jesus as the sacrifice for those who believe in him. Could I ask you a question? I don't want to ask whether or not you're saved, because you may answer that question too quickly. I have a different one for you. Is there evidence that God has done a miraculous work in your life that can somehow be related to death to sin, burial, and newness of life? That, in the Bible, is the new birth, without which you will not see the kingdom of God. It's the baptism of the cross that saves those who believe. Let's pray. Our Father, we thank you today for the willingness of Jesus to be baptized, to prefigure a baptism that will take place 3 years later. And he said in the Gospel of Luke, I am to be baptized with this baptized, and oh, how my heart is strained, because he knew what that calamity would be like. We thank you. Thank you that today we're accepted in the Beloved One, that thou canst think so well of us and be the God thou art, is darkness to our intellect, but sunshine to our heart. Help us to walk in that today. And for those who've never trusted Christ as Savior, may they reach out even at this moment and say, yes, I believe. Oh, grant that, God, we pray. In Jesus' name, amen. Amen. Well, my friend, if you've never savingly believed on Jesus Christ, this is the moment to do so. If God has worked in your heart as a result of this message, right now, in repentance and faith, receive him as Savior. Now, many of you may be parents, and you may be wondering, how do we pray for our children and our grandchildren? Well, I want to share with you a prayer that I prayed this morning for one of our grandchildren. Imagine this. It comes directly from the Word of God. And this is my prayer, that your love may abound yet more and more in knowledge and depth of insight, so that you might be able to discern what is best and may be pure and blameless until the day of Christ, filled with the fruit of righteousness that comes through Jesus Christ to the glory and the praise of God. Now listen carefully. This is the last week we're making a special book available for you. It's entitled Praying the Bible, by Don Whitney. It will help you to pray biblical prayers and turn ordinary passages into prayers. It'll change your prayer life. Very quickly, here's the contact info. 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

0: calm.
1: Time now for another chance for you to ask Pastor Lutzer a question about the Bible or the Christian life. In tough economic times, many people are stressed by money issues. An anonymous Running to Win listener contacted us with this scenario. Due to my husband's health issues, he can't work, and we have incurred huge debts. My question is, how much obligation does the church have to help us financially? Is there any scriptural support for this?
2: First of all, I want to identify with your question and say that we are often confronted with this here at the Moody Church. In a time of financial downturn, we have to ask ourselves the question, what is the obligation that we have to those who are seeking employment, to those who can't pay their bills, and how can we help them? So I'm going to give a very simple answer to your first question and also to the second. You ask, how much obligation does the church have to help us financially? And the answer is, as much as they can. And I answer that way because that's the way in which we feel our responsibility, but at the same time, we as a church cannot meet the needs of everyone. We can help, but we can't provide for everyone who is looking for a job or who is going through difficult times because of debt. And so our policy here at the Moody Church is to take care of those immediate needs. Primarily, we're talking about groceries and the like. Beyond that, sometimes we simply cannot afford to help other believers. But absolutely, the church bears responsibility to the extent that it can to help those that are in need. You ask, is there scriptural support for this? The answer is yes. Acts 2:45. The Bible says that the apostles sold their possessions and distributed the proceeds to all who had any need. Now, nowhere in the New Testament are we commanded to sell everything that we have, like the early church did. This is a very important point, but the principle of distributing to those who have need, for people to be willing to contribute, to bless, and to help others during a time of a financial crunch, that is biblical and distinctly Christian.
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3: With SRN News, I'm Bob Agnew in Washington. The search continues for a suspect in a shooting underneath Seattle's Space Needle over the weekend that left three people dead. Seattle Assistant Police Chief Tyrone Davis.
4: There were a total of seven victims that suffered gunshot wounds at the scene. And we have a total of three fatalities out of those seven victims.
3: One of the two suspects had been arrested earlier. Police believe the two were shooting at one another, although one person remains on the loose. The other is in custody. Police did not offer a description of the outstanding suspect. Another 55,000 people evacuated overnight in southwest France in the face of advancing wildfires. That brings to 220,000 total displaced by those fires as flames creep even closer to the wine region city of Bordeaux. A new multi-billion dollar bridge link in the U.S. and Canada opening up to traffic.
5: It's the six-lane, 1.5 mile long Gordie Howe International Bridge crossing the Detroit River between the Motor City and Windsor, Ontario. It will serve as a crucial route for trade, jobs, and tourism between Canada and the U.S. The Canadiens celebrated the new span with a ribbon-cutting ceremony last week after disinviting U.S. representatives amid ongoing trade friction between Washington and Ottawa.
3: That's Rich Thomason. Israel's Benjamin Netanyahu says New York Mayor Mamdani is fomenting hate by calling the prime minister a war criminal.
0: Speaking Sunday on Fox News Channel, Netanyahu said he intends to attend the United Nations General Assembly gathering of world leaders in September. Mamdani said last week that while New York lacks legal authority to execute the arrest warrant from the International Criminal Court, he encouraged the federal government to do so. President Donald Trump has said Netanyahu won't be arrested. Netanyahu dismisses the ICC charges tied to the war in Gaza as bogus. Bernie Bennett reporting.
3: And this is SRN News. The State Department is promoting life. Correspondent Michael Harrington has a report.
6: One of the first tasks Secretary Marco Rubio says has been assigned to him by President Trump is eliminating all U.S. aid dollars going to any foreign organization or group that promotes abortion. Rubio has announced sweeping restrictions on funding for overseas abortion NGOs, which will impact up to $30 billion in aid. These new restrictions build on the work that American pro-life groups have been doing for years in Africa. Michael Harrington reporting.
3: Church groups in Cuba have begun distributing hundreds of boxes of humanitarian aid from the U.S. in two towns near the capital. That aid is being handed out in this way because the Trump administration simply doesn't trust the communist government to do the job right. Church officials say the food and hygiene kits will be distributed to the most vulnerable Cuban families first. The boxes contain enough food to meet a family's needs for 10 days. This is SRN News. A new global wealth report shows the U.S. created more new millionaires than any other country last year. Here's correspondent Ken Lorman.
7: According to the UBS Global Wealth Report 2026, the U.S. added more than 441,000 new millionaires in 2025, nearly half of all newly created millionaires worldwide. The United Kingdom was a distant second with 43,000, followed by France. The report highlights continued growth in American wealth creation despite ongoing economic challenges. Ken Lorman reporting.
3: A new report indicates many leftist young people are being advised by counselors to cut ties with more conservative family members, including their own parents. According to a report in the Wall Street Journal, about 25% of say they're estranged from a close relative. Surveys suggest a third of the estranged parents blame their adult child's therapist.
8: This is your weather forecast for the Peoria area. We have a chance of showers and thunderstorms today. Otherwise, it'll be mostly sunny and hot. High of 95 degrees. Heat index values as high as 119. Partly cloudy overnight tonight. Low of 74. Highs near 86 on your Tuesday under mostly sunny skies tomorrow. And then sunny and 85 on Wednesday. Again today, we'll have a chance of showers and thunderstorms and hot conditions. High of 95.
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praying for some people today, some prayer requests Sunday. It was just heart-wrenching and just praying and asking God, Lord, turn it around. Music from John Reddick starting off this edition of Rejoice. Here's Blanca. This won't take my praise.

The prayer from Jeremy Camp. Keep me in the moment. Hey, I came up with an interesting illustration about walking by faith. For some reason, the picture of one of those scary rope bridges across this huge opening in some tropical country just caught my idea. And, you know, those rickety planks you're basically walking on and the whole bridge is swaying. Well, I think walking by faith is actually getting to that bridge and there are no planks. And so you have to turn around and actually cross the bridge backwards. But the thing is, every time you take a step backwards, a plank appears. And you're like, oh, Lord, okay, this held me and I didn't fall, so I'm going to try it again. You take another step. Sure enough, you're still there. So yeah, you are breathing heavy and holding on for dear life, but you're like, Lord, you've got this. And you know what keeps you going is that blank right in front of you, that blank step that you just crossed over. You're like, you did it here, God. I know you can do it again. And you take that other step backwards. So here's the deal. Look at what God has done and realize all the planks that he has made happen in your life. Maybe it was the plank of education, friendship, relationship, money, housing. I mean, those are all his provision. And just keep walking backward as we walk with him. Here's Pat Barrett.

0: 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It's stressing me out.
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0: Bethany wrote in and asks, how many extracurricular activities are too many? Well, that's a great question, and it's probably going to be different for every kid. Our rule of thumb, if our kids are stressed out about the schedule and how they're going to fit everything in, it's probably too much. I've told our daughter that she can do one activity per marking period and no more. So when it was basketball season, she couldn't sign up for anything else. No short-term mission trips, ski club, or job during the weekdays. The other rule we have, nothing interferes with church on Sunday. Some of our kids can't say no, and this helps them practice that and manage their time better. So how many is too many? You're going to have to decide for yourself.
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That's Michael W. Smith taking us back a few years deep in love with you. Hey, we've got a day sponsor today and are so grateful for Denny and Debbie Wells. Thank you so much from East Peoria. And they are celebrating the joy of the Lord being our strength. That's Nehemiah 8:10. The joy of the Lord is a constant gladness and reason for us to be joyful, radiating a strengthening because of our relationship with Him. Jesus died for us, perfecting our joy in His strength. I know some days are joyless, but He is our strength and He is our joy. Thank you so much, Denny and Debbie, for partnering with us in this day sponsor. Here's Matt Hammett.

0: Keith and Kristen Getty with Cochran & Company. One of my favorite things to do in summertime is to go to the fair. And yep, this is Fair Week, the Tazewell County 4-H show. And Junior Fair is being held at Mineral Springs Park in Pekin. It starts today, goes through the 29th, and you're going to get all the fun exhibits, see their creativity, fun activities, entertainment. 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But that's happening today. It's the Tazewell County 4-H show and Junior Fair, and all of the events and the times are listed on our website. 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
2: 2 Corinthians chapter 4, verse 18 says, "So we fix our eyes not on what is seen, but on what is unseen. Since what is seen is temporal, but what is unseen is eternal." Hebrews chapter 11, verse 1 says, "Now faith is confidence in what we hope for and assurance about what we do not see." What I've discovered is that a lot of people allow their mental image of who they are and where they're going to be dictated by their circumstances instead of dictated by the Word of God. I'm not sure who or what has dictated your storyboard. But if your storyboard is not created in faith by the Word of God, then I know that your storyboard is not right.
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Here's a question for you concerning prayer. How do you view prayer? Do you feel like it's pressing a button on a spiritual vending machine? Or maybe you feel like it's more like a child asking for something from a wise and loving Heavenly Father. Well, Paul Tripp says that God knows you better than you know yourself, and he'll answer your prayers in the context of what he knows about you and about what you need. Prayer is more an act of surrender and worship than it is of handing God a list of demands, no matter how biblical the list seems, right? We have our list. We have our demands of the Lord, and I'm asking him for things all the time because Scripture tells us to do prayer and supplication with thanksgiving. So supplication, that's asking him for what I perceive that I need, and I think that's healthy because we're going to him. But in the end of it all, I think that thy will be done, God. Your will be done. Here's what I think should happen. But God, if you choose a different way, I'm okay with that. And I surrender that to you. That's easy to say now, my friend, but a lot harder in the moment.

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2: I accepted Jesus as my savior in 2013 because I saw what a great impact he had on my college who had become Christians. 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Then I remember that I could call on Jesus to protect my father. So I said, "If you are truly God, please watch over my dad." Soon he was out of danger. 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I know that my life is richly valued by Him. I thank God for Family FM and my friends who helped me to grow in my faith in God. 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

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Rejoice. Today on Chris Fabry Live, he is going to be talking with Brett McCracken. He's of the Gospel Coalition, and they're going to talk about rest, embracing sleep, and trying to get over the exhaustion of modern day life, just understanding our limits. And hopefully that deepens our dependence on the Lord. Just talking about obsessed with productivity, the hustle, the 24/7 connectivity. But what happens, he asks, if we lean into the God-ordained gift of rest? You know, sometimes God is merciful to us, isn't he? And he gives us rest even when we don't want it. Maybe that comes in the form of back pain. Hello, I'm getting that right now. And yeah, sure enough, it's certainly causing me to just reevaluate. I mean, it is getting me out of certain activities like the lawn and other things. But yeah, it does slow us down and just say, okay, God, you know, when I'm weak, then I am strong. So if you want to hear this program, it's today at 2 p.m. It's a call-in from Chris Fabry Live here on WBNH.

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1: Golfers can choose courses for every skill level, but eventually even average players want to test themselves on something harder. Bethpage State Park in New York has five courses, each named by color, but only one has a warning sign. The black course reads, a tough course recommended only for highly skilled golfers. Narrow fairways, massive bunkers, deep rough, no carts, it's the ultimate test. Genesis 22 presents the ultimate test of faith. Abraham had already faced many trials, but none like this. God commanded him to go to Mount Moriah and sacrifice his son Isaac as a burnt offering. No explanation, no reason, just obedience. Abraham trusted God completely, and at that moment points us to something even greater. God did what he asked Abraham to do. He gave his only son, Jesus, and as a sacrifice for our sins. If God was willing to give what he loved most then, the only proper response is to offer our lives back to him, as Romans 12, 1-2 says, as living sacrifices.
0: Visit kingdomsports.online.
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3: That's our news. I'm Bob Agnew in Washington. Maine Democrats have selected their candidate to run against Republican Senator Susan Collins in the midterm elections after Graham Plattner stepped aside amid multiple growing controversies.
4: Former Maine State Senator Troy Jackson picked over the weekend at a state convention by the Maine Democrat Party to run against Republican Senator Susan Collins. There's just 99 days to go until the midterms. Collins is the only Republican senator up for re-election in a state won by former Vice President Kamala Harris.
3: Correspondent Laura Winters, six candidates in Georgia's 13th congressional district, meanwhile, set to compete in a special election tomorrow to replace late Democrat Representative David Scott, who passed away back in April.
5: The contest in the heavily Democratic district could have an immediate impact on the balance of power in the U.S. House, where Republicans cling to a thin majority. Under Georgia law, the four Democrats and two Republicans running to succeed Scott will appear on the same ballot, and any of them could secure the seat outright by winning a majority of the special election vote. Otherwise, the top two vote-getters, regardless of party, will advance to an August 25th special runoff election. Democrats Tony Brown and Carlos Moore and Republican Cesar Gonzalez and Faith Park are all on the ballot. Scott's daughter is also running for the seat. Bernie Bennett in Washington.
3: Also at SRNews.com, Israel's Benjamin Netanyahu says New York Mayor Zohran Mamdani is fomenting hate by calling the prime minister a war criminal who should be arrested when he pays a visit to the city. Speaking on the Fox News Channel, Netanyahu said he doesn't intend to attend the United Nations General Assembly gathering of world leaders in September, despite the earlier threat from Mamdani to have him arrested. It has been a mixed bag on Wall Street. Positive going so far for the Dow. It's up by 115 points this hour. The high-tech NASDAQ struggling off by 145. This is SRN News. A Trump administration nominee talking about abortion.
6: Dr. Erica Schwartz is the president's selection to head the Centers for Disease Control. And during confirmation hearings this month, she said it's important for the agency to get accurate and exhaustive data on abortion. Asked by Missouri Republican Senator Josh Hawley about CDC data shortfalls, Dr. Schwartz said, quote, Senator, you have my commitment. Abortion surveillance is an absolutely critical component of what the agency is currently doing. Michael Harrington reporting.
3: Pastor Ezra Jin says he will be working to help free eight Zion Church members and other Christians detained in China. The communist government freed Jin this month, sending him to the U.S. at the request of President Trump. He had been detained for operating a private church. The pastor founded Zion Church back in 2007, and it grew into one of the most influential independent congregations in all of China. In 2018, authorities in Beijing shut down the physical sanctuary. This is SRN News. Firefighters in France prepare for the next phase in a battle against wildfires west of Bordeaux. Here's correspondent Mark Carlson.
7: It's black. It's charred. You can see the earth. All the fuel and the earth has been burned off. Fires have been burning here for several days, and firefighters have been working to stop the blaze from advancing by setting pre-fires and building fire lines to help block the advance of this wildfire. And right now behind me, firefighters will soon start spraying water to keep the cinders from continuing to burn and reigniting any fuel that's actually left behind.
3: That's correspondent Mark Carlson. A new global wealth report shows the U.S. created more new millionaires than any other country last year. That's according to the UBS Global Wealth Report. The U.S. added more than 441,000 new millionaires in 2025. More on all these stories can be found at...
8: This is your weather forecast for the Peoria area. We have a chance of showers and thunderstorms today. Otherwise, it'll be mostly sunny and hot. High of 95 degrees. Heat index values as high as 119. Partly cloudy overnight tonight. Low of 74. Highs near 86 on your Tuesday under mostly sunny skies tomorrow. And then sunny and 85 on Wednesday. Again today, we'll have a chance of showers and thunderstorms and hot conditions. High of 95.
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11: Oftentimes I hear from both Gentile Christians and Jewish people alike the same thing. They say to me, "You're either a Jew," they say, "or a Christian, but you can't be both."

0: You know, in the first century, believers in Jesus, they were mostly Jewish. So how did the divide between Jewish believers and Gentiles actually occur? Well, hello and welcome to Discovering the Jewish Jesus. I'm your host, Dustin Roberts, and today, Rabbi Schneider is going to share the answer from the book of Luke. Now, it doesn't really matter how long you've been a believer. We all need to know the history of what we believe and why we believe it. So let's get started. Here's Rabbi.
1: We're going to be talking about a fascinating subject. How did Christianity and Judaism become separated from each other? Consider this. When Jesus came, he himself said that he did not come to abolish the law and the prophets, that he didn't come to abolish, but to fulfill or to fill full in Matthew 5, verse 17 and 18. You see, Jesus didn't see himself as one that came to start a new religion called Christianity, but rather Yeshua saw himself as the one that came to complete that which God had already revealed in the Hebrew scriptures, that which Christians call today the Old Testament. Now, I want you to understand me. I'm a Christian. A Christian is somebody that's following the Christ. The word Christ is just the Greek word for anointed. So a Christian is somebody that's following the anointed one. The word Christ is actually the Greek equivalent of the Hebrew Mashiach for anointed. So when someone says they're a Christian, it simply means that they're following the anointed one. They're following the Mashiach, the Messiah, or the Christ. I am a Jewish Christian. I'm a Jew that's following the Jewish Messiah, King Jesus. But the word Christianity, the way that it's understood today, as a separate and distinct religion from Judaism, was not part of Jesus's vocabulary. Now, I understand that when we use the term Christianity, we're talking about the faith that is part of the doctrinal belief system of those that believe in Jesus. And in that sense of the word, I'm a Christian and believe in Christianity. But what I'm trying to point out is that Jesus never came to start a unique religion called Christianity from Judaism, but rather he came to fulfill that which God had already revealed to the Israelites through the prophets and through Moses. You see, Jesus illustrated this many, many times throughout his teaching. For example, in John chapter 4, Jesus said to the woman of Samaria, he said, "Woman, we know what we worship, for salvation is from the Jews." What's the point, beloved? The point was, is here was the Samaritan woman, the woman at the well. She wasn't practicing Judaism. She began to dialogue with Yeshua about things concerning God and the kingdom of heaven. And Jesus said to her, "Woman," he said, "you don't worship that which you understand." He said, "We know what we worship," John 4:22, "for salvation is from the Jews." You see, Jesus was born as a Jew. He lived as a Jew. He practiced the religion that God gave to the Hebrew people, and he claimed that he was the fulfillment of it all. A very interesting story in Scripture happens in Luke chapter 24. Here's the setting. Yeshua had been crucified. As far as the disciples were concerned, they were totally, totally devastated. You see, they thought Jesus was going to lead them to victory. They thought Jesus was going to be raised up of God, overthrow the Romans that were occupying the land of Israel, restore the Jewish people to their place of prominence. This one that the disciples had left everything to follow, believing him to be their deliverer, believing that he would redeem Israel, what happens? Instead, it appears that it all fell apart because Jesus, this one that they followed and left everything for, just got crucified. So they were totally confused, totally devastated. It was like the world had just been pulled out from underneath their feet. They were totally confused and lost. And they're walking down this road to a city called Emmaus in this lost, confused state. And as they're walking, Yeshua suddenly starts walking beside them. and enters into their conversation, but in a physical form that they couldn't recognize. He looked like a different human being. And Jesus just begins to enter into their conversation. And he says, what's going on? And he kind of played dumb with them. And they said, what do you mean what's going on? Are you the only one in Jerusalem that doesn't know what's going on? That this Jesus that we thought was a prophet and thought was the Messiah, that the Romans had him crucified? And then what happened was Jesus, still in this physical form that they didn't recognize, he began to take them, the Bible says, through a journey from the law of Moses, the prophets, and the Psalms. And what Jesus did, again, disguised to them, but he took them through the Hebrew Bible that we call the Tanakh, or the Old Testament, and he pointed out all the prophecies in the Old Testament that pointed to how the Messiah would have to suffer and be raised again. Actually, I want to read that scripture for you. The book of Luke, chapter number 24, and I'm going to read there verse number 27 and 31. Hear the word of God. The grass withers, beloved ones, and the flowers fade, but the word of the Lord abides forever. Then, beginning with Moses and with all the prophets, he explained to them the things concerning himself in all the scriptures. So remember, Jesus is still speaking to them. They don't recognize that it's Jesus. But Jesus, appearing as a stranger, begins to take them on a journey through the entire Tanakh, through the entire Old Testament, through Moses, the prophets, and we read in other places, even the Psalms. And then in verse 31, we read this, then their eyes were opened and they recognized him and he vanished from their sight. In other words, Jesus was showing his apostles, he was showing his disciples that he was the one that the Hebrew scriptures spoke of. You see, Jesus, beloved ones, is the fulfillment of Judaism. He didn't come to start a separate religion from Judaism, but biblically and historically, he came to fulfill Judaism. And without Jesus, Judaism is incomplete. I like to think of it this way. If you were flying, let's say, from Ohio to Florida, and you couldn't get a direct flight, which is most often the case, you might fly from Ohio to Atlanta, and then you, in Atlanta, would pick up the connecting flight to, let's say, Miami Beach, Florida. Well, Judaism without Jesus is like wanting to get to Miami Beach, Florida. You get from Ohio to Atlanta, but then you miss your connecting flight from Atlanta to Miami Beach. You see, Judaism without Jesus misses the point. Jesus is the aim to which the Hebrew scriptures spoke of. You see, Jesus said this in John chapter 5. He said to the Jewish people, he said, if you believed Moses, you'd believe me, for Moses wrote of me. Again, Jesus said, do not think I've come to abolish the law and the prophets, for I've not come to abolish, but to what? Fulfill.
0: 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It's completely free, whether you choose to give to this ministry or not. So check it out today. And for those of you who do choose to give, thank you so much. And now, back to Rabbi with the second half of today's lesson.
1: And so All this is kind of an introduction to this series of messages that is about how it is that Judaism and Christianity separated from each other and became two distinct religions, where Jesus never came to start a distinct religion, but rather came, beloved, to fulfill Judaism. You see, myself being born as a Jew, raised as a Jew by two Jewish parents, bar mitzvahed in a conservative synagogue, oftentimes I hear from both Gentile Christians and Jewish people alike the same thing. They say to me, "You're either a Jew," they say, "or a Christian, but you can't be both." Let me say it again. So oftentimes I'm confronted by people, and oftentimes in hostility, from both Gentiles and Jews. And they say to me, "How can you say that you're Jewish and yet you believe in Jesus? There's no such thing. You're either a Jew or you're a Christian, but there's no such thing as a Jew," they say, "that says they're a Christian." But you know what, beloved? Being Jewish and being Christian are two completely different things in this sense. You become a Jew not because of what you believe, but you become a Jew because of how you're born. It's because of your ancestral lineage. In other words, a Jew is a physical offspring of Abraham, Isaac, and Jacob. That's why a Jewish boy or an Israelite that's born into the world through the lineage of Abraham, Isaac, and Jacob is circumcised on the eighth day. Think about this. All the Israelites and all Jewish people today that are part of, you know, practicing Jewish families, the eighth day, the Jewish son will be circumcised. Now, let me ask a question. At 8 days old, what does that little Jewish boy believe? Does he believe in the Tanakh or the Old Testament, or does he believe in the New Testament? He doesn't believe in either, right? He's 8 days old. He doesn't have any type of doctrinal belief system. He doesn't know anything, but he's circumcised as an Israelite or as a Jew. Get it now, beloved? Not because of what he believes or because of the religion that he's practicing, but rather he's circumcised because he's a physical descendant of Abraham, Isaac, and Jacob. So being an Israelite or being Jewish is about your physical lineage. Being a Christian is that which describes one who is actively following the Christ, or in Hebrew, Mashiach or Messiah. So Christians are made up of both Gentile followers of Jesus and Jewish followers of Jesus. Anybody that is actively following Jesus is a Christian, okay? So again, being a Christian is about your beliefs and about your walk with God as it relates to Jesus. It's something that you choose. But being a Jew is not about the religion that you're practicing, but rather it's about your ancestral lineage. In fact, today, within the Jewish community, we have Orthodox Jews, we have conservative Jews, we have Reformed Jews, we have Jews that are part of the Reconstructionist movement, we have Jews that are part of the Renewal movement, and they have vastly different belief systems oftentimes, but they still consider themselves fully Jews, even though they don't agree on so many things. Why? Because they share the same physical lineage. Even agnostic or atheistic Jews today are still considered Jews if they don't even believe in God, they say. Why? Because they're physical descendants of Abraham, Isaac, and Jacob. So I just want to clear up right away that it's not comparing apples to apples when we talk about being a Jew and being a Christian. One's a matter of birth, one is a matter of identity that comes from our belief and our practice. But getting back to my point, I'm going to be showing you in this series how it could be that Jesus, who came and said to the woman of Samaria in John 4:22, salvation's from the Jews, how Jesus, that when he came, did you know, he said to Gentiles that came to him, he said to the Gentiles, listen, he said, "I've come only to the lost sheep of the house of Israel." Think about this. Jesus comes as a Jew. You see, when he was born, the wise man said, "Where is he that was born king of the Jews. So he's born into the world as a Jew. Then he's raised, get it now, by practicing Jewish parents. I mean, we know that Jesus's parents not only were born physically Jewish, but that they were practicing the religion that God gave the Hebrew people, because the Bible tells us, listen now, that Jesus's parents went to Jerusalem to celebrate Passover every year. Many Jewish people only got to Jerusalem once in a lifetime, but Jesus's parents brought him to celebrate Passover every year in Jerusalem, which means they were practicing Jews. So think about it. Jesus, born as a Jew, the wise men said, where is he that was born king of the Jews? Then he's raised, get it, by practicing Jewish parents. Jesus was circumcised on the eighth day, we read about in Scripture. Then when he began to minister, who did he choose to be his disciples? 12 Jews. And then when Gentiles came, when he was walking upon the earth, he said, right now, he said, I've come only to minister to the Jewish people. We know that after Jesus was crucified, the gospel went out to the entire world. We're going to talk about that. But I'm just trying to point out the extreme Jewish context of Messiah and of our faith in Jesus. So Jesus then gets 12 Jewish apostles around him, and he ministers only, he said, to the lost sheep of the house of Israel. Then, when Yeshua gets crucified, they put a sign above his head that says what? Jesus of Nazareth, King of the Jews. What happens next? The Spirit of God is poured out on the disciples on the Jewish holy day called Shavuot, that we call in English or Greek Pentecost. And what about right now, and what about in the future? Well, right now, when we read the book of Revelation, we read that Jesus is sitting in heaven right now, today, as the self-described lion from the tribe of Judah. And finally, we read in the last chapter of the New Testament, Revelation 22, that Jesus is coming back at it now, church, as the offspring of David. So he came as a Jew. He lived as a Jew. He ministered to Jewish people. He died with the sign above his head that said, Yeshua of Nazareth, King of the Jews. He sits in heaven right now as the lion for the tribe of Judah, and he's coming back as the offspring of David. You see, this is a Jewish thing, and the separation between faith in Jesus and Judaism in terms of our understanding should have never taken place the way that it has today. Don't misunderstand, church. I'm not trying to make Gentiles Jews. I'm just trying to tell you, if you're a Gentile believer, that you should not separate your faith in Jesus from Judaism. You should understand who Jesus is from a Judaic context, because this is the context from which he came, and these are the clothes that he's still wearing. Now, let me say finally today that we know at the end of the day, God is above being Jewish, okay? Because God is spirit, and spirit is above the flesh. But we also don't want to disregard the fact, beloved, that when we go to heaven, we're going to a city called what? The New Jerusalem, right? Which is the capital of Israel today. It's just a prophetic fulfillment of it. And the gates of this New Jerusalem in heaven, this capital city of heaven, will be inscribed, the Bible tells us, listen now, with the names of the 12 tribes of Israel. Now, if you question anything that I'm saying today, I want to encourage you to do what they do in politics. Do a fact check. And what you'll find is that every single thing, beloved, that I've told you today and share with you comes right out of the Word of God. The message that I brought, beloved, it's a biblical message. So what we're going to continue on is showing you how this could be. How could it be that when Jesus ate his last meal with his disciples, which we call the Passover meal, right? Yeshua said to his disciples, he said, go and prepare for me the Passover. Okay. How could it be that this Jesus that came as a Jew, lived as a Jew, died as a Jew, celebrated his last meal with his disciples as a Passover meal, still sits in heaven as the lion from the tribe of Judah, coming back as the offspring of David? How has it been possible that the message of Christianity got so separate from Judaism. And why is it today that Jewish people look at Jesus and Christianity as something that's un-Jewish? And how is it and why is it today that many Gentile Christians, when they look at their faith in Jesus, they see it as totally distinct and separate from Judaism? Hopefully, I'm going to help you put this all back together. It's going to give you a lot of peace. It's going to bring you a lot of clarity. I believe you're going to celebrate it. You're going to get excited about it. And you're going to tell your friends about it in the weeks to come. We are facing such chaos in the world around us. Beloved, the only hope left for people is the God that created the world, and you and I are his ambassadors. We are the ambassadors of the Lord Jesus Christ. You and I are Jesus the Messiah's ambassadors. We have to do something, beloved, to prepare the world for his return by preaching the gospel. When you support me and discovering the Jewish Jesus, you are literally taking part in preparing the earth's atmosphere for the coming return of the Lord Jesus. You see, Jesus said when the gospel is preached to the ends of the earth, then he will return. People more and more are recognizing that they can't hold on to anything outside of themselves, that everything around them is unstable, that systems are falling apart, that governments are collapsing, economic systems are collapsing, people's moral code is collapsing. The only thing that's sure, beloved, is God himself, who is our rock. And I want to ask you to support me as I continue to preach the gospel of King Jesus around the world, declaring this reality and this truth. You see, beloved ones, Jesus is counting on you and he's counting on me. We're his voice piece, we're his mouth. Jesus said, "You shall be my witnesses." I want to ask you, would you be faithful? Would you support me? And would you support discovering the Jewish Jesus? I want you to know, beloved, your financial help makes a big difference and it's a effectively being used to spread the gospel.
0: Amen. And we're so grateful for your gifts of any amount. 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
1: In the Old Testament book of Numbers, we find a blessing God speaks over his children through Moses and Aaron. It carries the idea of favor and expression. Open your heart to the Spirit and the Word today and receive Father's goodness into your life with confidence. The Lord bless you and keep you. The Lord make his face shine on you and be gracious to you. The Lord lift you up with his countenance. And the Lord give you, beloved one, his peace. And now in Hebrew.

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2: In Matthew chapter 7, Jesus referred to two kinds of prophets. Knowing the difference is crucial. This is Today in the Word from Moody Bible Institute. It's great to connect with you. I'm John Gager. The two types of prophets that Jesus referred to were true and false prophets. Followers of Christ are to watch out for and be on guard against false prophets. Today in the Word, Jesus warns us in Matthew 7, verse 15, "They come to you in sheep's clothing, but inwardly they are ferocious wolves." The picture of a wolf in sheep's clothing tells us that false prophets are deceptive and harmful. They might claim to be telling God's truth, but they're lying. They're ferocious, actively prowling to do damage. This word also has been translated ravenous or vicious. We will recognize false prophets by their fruit, that is, the results of their words and actions. After all, people do not pick grapes from thorn bushes or figs from thistles. Although they might tickle our ears and fill us with false hopes, they speak visions from their own minds, not from the mouth of the Lord. All this suggests that false prophets won't be difficult to recognize if we're careful and on guard. Watchfulness is an underrated virtue, one that is often recommended by Jesus, though. He spoke of it in connection with his return. The end times will be characterized by false prophets who might deceive even true followers of Christ. In fact, many will follow false prophets, depraved conduct, and will bring the way of truth into disrepute. But don't worry, their doom is assured. You can dig deeper into this study as you head to our website, todayintheword.org. And why not invite a friend to join you as well? That's todayintheword.org.
3: 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And now, here's our Creation Moments host, Ian Taylor.
4: The shell of the giant pink queen conch is made of such remarkable material that scientists speak of its design, even while they may say that it is a product of evolutionary chance. The beautiful shell is made of a form of calcium carbonate called aragonite, yet it is structured in such a way that it resists fractures 100 to 1,000 times better than aragonite normally would. The conch's secret is that it combines the aragonite with protein. Further, its shell is made up of three layers of aragonite. The middle layer is structured around a rectangular rod of aragonite sheathed in protein. This duplex rod is then bundled with others into a larger beam, and the larger beam is in turn bundled with others to produce an even larger beam than that. This complex arrangement gives the shell its extraordinary strength. Pressure that would normally cause a catastrophic crack in normal aragonite merely scatters the pressure into thousands of tiny cracks. Material scientists studying the conch shell refer to this as a high-performance composite structure. They hope to apply the principles learned from the conch shell to make stronger building materials, bridges, and even space vehicles. If such sophisticated design could arise without a designer, modern companies would surely be wasting their time hiring highly paid designers to improve their products.
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6: This is your weather forecast for the Peoria area. We have a chance of showers and thunderstorms today. Otherwise, it will be mostly sunny and hot, high of 95 degrees, heat index values as high as 119. Partly cloudy overnight tonight, low of 74. Highs near 86 on your Tuesday under mostly sunny skies tomorrow, and then sunny and 85 on Wednesday. Again today, we'll have a chance of showers and thunderstorms and hot conditions, high of 95.
7: Special thanks to our day sponsors, Denny and Debbie Wells of East Peoria. 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

0: On Grow Your Faith today, we continue in 1 Corinthians, beginning in chapters 3 and 4, where we see how we water, but God gives the increase, and we're also to steward the mysteries of God. Let's listen in to 1 Corinthians chapter 3.
1: And I, brethren, could not speak to you as to spiritual people, but as to carnal, as to babes in Christ. I fed you with milk and not with solid food, for until now you were not able to receive it. And even now you are still not able, for you are still carnal. For where there are envy, strife, and divisions among you, are you not carnal and behaving like mere men? For when one says, I am of Paul, and another, I am of Apollos, are you not carnal? Who then is Paul, and who is Apollos, but ministers through whom you believed as the Lord gave to each one? I planted, Apollos watered, but God gave the increase. So that neither he who plants is anything, nor he who waters, but God who gives the increase. Now he who plants and he who waters are one, and each one will receive his own reward according to his own labor. For we are God's fellow workers. You are God's field. You are God's building. According to the grace of God, which was given to me as a wise master builder, I have laid the foundation, and another builds on it. But let each one take heed how he builds on it, for no other foundation can anyone lay than that which is laid, which is Jesus Christ. Now if anyone builds on this foundation with gold, silver, precious stones, wood, hay, straw, each one's work will become clear. For the day will declare it, because it will be revealed by fire. And the fire will test each one's work, of what sort it is. If anyone's work, which he has built on it, endures, he will receive a reward. If anyone's work is burned, he will suffer loss, but he himself will be saved, yet so as through fire. Do you not know that you are the temple of God, and that the Spirit of God dwells in you? If anyone defiles the temple of God, God will destroy him. For the temple of God is holy, which temple you are. Let no one deceive himself. If anyone among you seems to be wise in this age, let him become a fool that he may become wise. For the wisdom of this world is foolishness with God. For it is written, he catches the wise in their own craftiness. And again, the Lord knows the thoughts of the wise, that they are futile. Therefore, let no one boast in men. For all things are yours, whether Paul or Apollos or Cephas, or the world or life or death or things present or things to come, all are yours. And you are Christ's, and Christ is God's. Let a man so consider us as servants of Christ and stewards of the mysteries of God. Moreover, it is required in stewards that one be found faithful. But with me it is a very small thing that I should be judged by you or by a human court. In fact, I do not even judge myself. For I know of nothing against myself, yet I am not justified by this, but he who judges me is the Lord. Therefore judge nothing before the time, until the Lord comes, who will both bring to light the hidden things of darkness and reveal the counsels of the hearts. Then each one's praise will come from God. Now these things, brethren, I have figuratively transferred to myself and Apollos for your sakes, that you may learn in us not to think beyond what is written, that none of you may be puffed up on behalf of one against the other. For who makes you differ from another? And what do you have that you did not receive? Now if you did indeed receive it, why do you boast as if you had not received it? You are already full. You are already rich. You have reigned as kings without us. And indeed, I could wish you did reign, that we also might reign with you. For I think that God has displayed us, the apostles, last as men condemned to death. For we have been made a spectacle to the world, both to angels and to men. We are fools for Christ's sake, but you are wise in Christ. We are weak, but you are strong. You are distinguished, but we are dishonored. To the present hour, we both hunger and thirst, and we are poorly clothed and beaten and homeless. And we labor, working with our own hands. Being reviled, we bless. Being persecuted, we endure. Being defamed, we entreat. We have been made as the filth of the world, the offscouring of all things, until now. I do not write these things to shame you, but as my beloved children, I warn you. For though you might have 10,000 instructors in Christ, yet you do not have many fathers. For in Christ Jesus I have begotten you through the gospel. Therefore I urge you, imitate me. For this reason I have sent Timothy to you, who is my beloved and faithful son in the Lord, who will remind you of my ways in Christ, as I teach everywhere in every church. Now some are puffed up, as though I were not coming to you. But I will come to you shortly, if the Lord wills, and I will know, not the word of those who are puffed up, but the power. For the kingdom of God is not in word, but in power. What do you want? Shall I come to you with a rod, or in love and a spirit of gentleness?
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1: President Donald Trump dropped a bombshell with regards to election integrity, China, and actually the Save America Act as a remedy. We're going to be talking about this on Faith and Freedom. I'm Matt Staver, founder and chairman of Liberty Counsel. Joining me is Holly Mead.
2: Yeah, if you watch that speech, you would just say he was really very focused, very serious, not his usual jovial self about this because it's a very critical issue. And President Trump just came right out and said, we have the information that China has obtained approximately 220 million American voter records for the purpose of manipulating our elections. You know, I think we talked about it a lot during 2020. We knew that it was a fact, but now we have the receipts.
1: Yeah, these included names, addressed, and political party affiliation, 220 million U.S. voter records, and that China has actually set up an exploitation unit just to interfere with and obtain data from our elections. You know, we already know, and it's not disputed at all, that China has a military process, part of their CCP, their Communist China Party military operation. In addition to the typical espionage, they have units set up that are designed specifically to hack into companies, including our infrastructure like water, electric grid, aviation, and everything else, plus private companies. And obviously that unit or a subunit is focused on hacking into our elections. And that's very concerning when we've moved from the manual hole punch of cards that are manually counted to electronic databases, because those electronic databases can be hacked. Let me just say, there's nothing probably that cannot have some vulnerability for hacking. Particularly, hacking can depend upon one individual making a mistake or leaving open a portal for individuals to get in to hack that particular unit. So China is focused on doing that, and they're focused on our elections.
2: Yeah, you know, we thought years ago the hanging chads were a bad situation in Florida, but that doesn't compare to this. And of course, China is very intent on becoming a superpower, very intent in taking over the world, and this is one way they're doing it. During President Trump's speech, he said, and he really dropped the bomb, he said, this data loss presents an unprecedented election security nightmare. The intelligence even shows that China has assigned a data exploitation unit specifically to this new project.
1: And the shocking thing beyond that is,

0: And the shocking thing beyond that is that President Trump said that there's one person, that person has now been essentially identified within our U.S. intelligence operation, who boasted that they, in this particular case, it's a she, was running a, quote, shadow government, close quote, to conceal from the president and others the level of influence China was having over our own government. So understand this. There are people in our intelligence operation that were censoring the daily briefings the president was receiving during his first term and intentionally censoring out the information that they knew existed with regards to China hacking our election databases. So that information was withheld from President Trump during his first 4 years in office.
1: That's treason.
0: That's unbelievable.
1: Treason.
0: They have now been able to essentially identify who that person or persons was or were. There's probably more than one.
1: And hopefully they'll have them accountable for this.
0: They should go to prison for something like
1: yes.
0: this. I mean, these daily briefings are critically essential to the president.
1: And it's so essential that he's able to trust the people around him. If he can't trust the people around him, he can't adequately do his job to save this country.
0: No, so someone saw the hacking of China. They're in the intelligence agency. And then as their daily reports are given to the president on a wide variety of information, they're taking the information that they knew about China interfering with our 2020 elections and getting the 220 million U.S. voter records, and they're withholding that so he doesn't know about it. And so he blindly then walks into the 2020 elections not knowing China's involvement in the hacking.
1: Right, and this is not just one place. I mean, this election problem, this compromise is throughout the whole country in every state, all these counties, all these election offices. And so, you know, thankfully the truth is coming out, but I do pray that that person and other persons will be held accountable. But you've got to be able to trust who is in office running this country, and he can't do that at this point.
0: Yeah, in fact, the information about China hacking into our systems was actually removed from the president's briefing and then put in what's called burn bags to be destroyed. But some of these burn bag documents were not yet burned. And so that's how the Trump administration in this current term was able to find out in the first term what was happening.
1: Right. He and many of us knew all along that election was stolen, but now we have the receipts. Now we have the evidence. And thankfully, I think that was a God thing. Those bags didn't get destroyed.
0: Well, and Trump also warned that this may only be the beginning,
1: yeah,
0: the tip of the iceberg, with China, Russia, Iran, and other hostile nations looking for ways to penetrate and manipulate our elections. And once they're all electronic, they are vulnerable to misuse and to abuse. Trump also pointed out to reports that at least 278,000 non-citizens are on the voter rolls, and he warned that the true number could be far higher because some states are hiding data from the federal government. In other words, a number of the blue states are refusing to give information to the federal government how many people on their voter rolls are illegal and therefore non-citizens. So what they have gathered so far is at least 278,000 people are on the voter rolls that are non-citizens and therefore have no legal right to vote, but they are voting. He says there are significant allegations of fraud from states that include Michigan that were covered up. The president has made a direct appeal to all of us, and particularly to Congress, to urge them to support the Save America Act. This particular law is necessary for our election integrity because passing the Save America Act would require proof of citizenship for federal voter registration. Now, there's only one Republican thus far that seems to be opposed to the Save America Act. That's Senator Lisa Murkowski in Alaska. She says that there are more difficulties for Alaskans because it's so rural to be able to get, say, for example, a driver's license. But Alaska has other ways to have valid

0: IDs. They have the ID requirement in Alaska. So Alaska should not be an outlier just because there are people that are remote. And one state can't control or should not control the destiny of all of America. So this is a huge issue. I know Speaker Mike Johnson is really pushing this. I know on the Senate side has been more of the difficulty in terms of getting that passed. The House has passed the Save America Act. President of the Senate is trying to figure out ways to get enough votes on the Senate side. They don't have the 60 votes to overcome the filibuster because the Democrats are all against it. But they do have a majority, and that majority could actually put this as part of the reconciliation budget bill, which has to be passed by September 30. And that would be what's considered reconciliation 3.0, if you will. It's a must-pass measure to keep the government funded. The government funding expires September 30, and there are ways to consider that they're undergoing right now how they can put this as part of the reconciliation bill so that they only need a majority vote.
1: You know, this shouldn't be a fight. They shouldn't have to push this through. If you're an American and you want to protect our country, our elections are essential to protect them as well, unless you're wanting to cheat.
0: Well, you know, if you have to enter into a government building, what do you need to do? You need to show your ID.
1: You need to show ID for so many things
0: in this
1: country. You
0: can't go visit your member of Congress in Washington, D.C. without showing your ID.
1: Right. 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
0: It's a simple thing.
1: Unless you're cheating.
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3: With SRN News, I'm Bob Agnew in Washington. It's been a mixed bag on Wall Street. The Dow Jones Industrial Average has been doing well, but the high-tech NASDAQ taking pounding so far today. Six candidates in Georgia's 13th congressional district set to compete in a special election to replace late Democratic Representative David Scott, who died back in April.
4: The contest in the heavily Democratic district could have an immediate impact on the balance of power in the U.S. House, where Republicans cling to a thin majority. Under Georgia law, the four Democrats and two Republicans running to succeed Scott will appear on the same ballot, and any of them could secure the seat outright by winning a majority of the special election vote. Otherwise, the top two vote-getters, regardless of party, will advance to an August 25th special runoff election. Democrats Tony Brown and Carlos Moore and Republican Cesar Gonzalez and Faith Park are all on the ballot. Scott's daughter is also running for the seat. Bernie Bennett in Washington.
3: Meanwhile, Maine Democrats have selected their candidate to run against Republican Senator Susan Collins after Graham Plattner stepped aside amid multiple allegations of sexual wrongdoing.
5: Former Maine State Senator Troy Jackson picked over the weekend at a state convention by the Maine Democrat Party to run against Republican Senator Susan Collins. There's just 99 days to go until the midterms. Collins is the only Republican senator up for re-election in a state won by former Vice President Kamala Harris.
3: And that is, of course, responded Laura Winters reporting. Israel's Benjamin Netanyahu says that New York Mayor Zohran Mamdani is fomenting hate because of calling the prime minister a war criminal who should be arrested when he pays a visit to the city later this year. Speaking on the Fox News channel, Netanyahu said he intends to attend that United Nations General Assembly gathering of world leaders in September, despite an earlier threat by Mamdani to execute the arrest warrant that came from the International Criminal Court. Netanyahu dismissed the ICC charges as bogus. This is SRN News. A new report on young adults and faith. Here's correspondent Michael Harrington.
6: It comes from the Church of England, and it reports that millennials and members of Generation Z often get interested in Christianity through social media and other online content. But the study also finds that it takes a personal encounter for a young adult to take the next step and accept Christ. Church officials say this shows how important personal evangelism continues to be, even in the age of the internet. Michael Harrington reporting.
3: The political calculus on abortion is changing in the wake of Roe v. Wade's repeal. Researchers at Hartwick College conclude that one of the most striking changes concerns who cares most about the issue of abortion. For decades, the issue was a higher priority for Republicans and those identifying as pro-life. That dynamic has flipped now with Democrats and Americans who support abortion now more likely than Republicans to say the procedure is a top political issue. This is SRN News. A college general manager has been placed on administrative leave.
7: North Carolina football general manager Mike Lombardi has been placed on administrative leave. The school has not provided any details as to why. Lombardi joined North Carolina football coach Bill Belichick in making the move from the NFL to college when the school hired Belichick in December 2024. A few months later, Lombardi said the goal was to run the North Carolina program similar to an NFL team, saying the Tar Heels consider themselves the 33rd NFL team. North Carolina went just 4-8 in Belichick's first season. The Tar Heels open his second season against TCU in Dublin, Ireland on August 29th. I'm Mike Hempen.
3: The school had hired Belichick to jolt a football program that had largely been an Atlantic Coast Conference also-ran while making periodic but unsustained climbs into national prominence.
8: This is your weather forecast for the Peoria area. We have a chance of showers and thunderstorms today. Otherwise, it'll be mostly sunny and hot. High of 95 degrees. Heat index values as high as 119. Partly cloudy overnight tonight. Low of 74. Highs near 86 on your Tuesday under mostly sunny skies tomorrow. And then sunny and 85 on Wednesday. Again today, we'll have a chance of showers and thunderstorms and hot conditions. High of 95.
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11: What do we learn about God and ourselves from the topic of sleep? 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Why did he design us that way? 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Brett McCracken is back because he's been thinking deeply about the wisdom of sleep. And I put a question up on Facebook today. 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Our information's at chrisfabrylive.org. 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Our team consists of Ryan McConaughey doing all things technical. Trisha's our producer. Lisa's helping out. Josh will be answering your calls. And this is the last week in our offer of what is probably the most personal thank you we've ever given on our program. And that is the new book just came out a few weeks ago. This is Moody Radio, 100 Years of Proclaiming the Gospel. Through pictures and words, it tells the story of a faithful God who used flawed people and still does to teach the word and reach the world with good news. I would love to send you a copy of this book. Rosie was here on Friday. Ryan gave her a copy, and she wrote me this morning and gushed about this book, partly because she knew and worked with many of the people in radio through the years, beginning in the late 60s. She said, "I found my name, Chris. 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The offer ends this Friday, 866-953-2262. 1979. And tomorrow's the big day. July 28, 1926, Moody Radio, first one on the air. Don't miss the party at the back fence tomorrow. Brett McCracken is an author and journalist who serves as senior editor at the Gospel Coalition, where he writes on the intersection of faith and culture. He's the author of such books as The Wisdom Pyramid, Uncomfortable, co-editor of Scrolling Ourselves to Death, Reclaiming Life in a Digital Age, lives in Santa Ana, California with his wife and four children. Our resource today, the new book that releases next week, The Wisdom of Sleep, How Rest Reveals God's Truth and Revives Weary Souls. Brett, welcome back. How are you doing today?
12: Thanks, Chris. Thanks for having me back. I'm doing great.
11: You say that naps are a signpost of something far greater than we've not yet fully experienced. Or at least you ask the question, could they be a signpost? What do you mean by that?
12: Mm-hmm. Yeah, I think the first line of the book is something like, sometimes I wonder if heaven will feel a bit like an afternoon nap. And it's a bit cheeky to start the book that way, but there's a sincere, wondering on my part in that statement, because I think part of what interested me in this topic of writing about sleep from a Christian kind of deep theological level was just personally, like when I experience a good sleep, whether it's a nap or just a good restorative night's sleep, there's something that inflames my heart with desire and appreciation and worship for God. You know, thank you, God, for creating this experience, this built-in rhythm of nightly repose and the occasional afternoon nap. And I think there's just some things, some aspects of sleep, and we can get into them, but like, you know, I feel like it's this portal into eternity, right? Time does weird things when you're sleeping. You can go to sleep and wake up 8 hours later, but it felt like 30 seconds, or it felt like 10 years that you were sleeping. And so I feel like in the experience of sleeping, there's this this temporary escape from a time-bound kind of hustle-oriented experience of life in the now, and we get a little bit of a foretaste of the not yet, the eternal rest that we will have in God's presence.
11: Yes. I want to read you one of these. Ron said this on Facebook. What's the best nap you ever had? Where were you? A family Christmas gathering. My wife's family used to gather the Sunday before. We'd go, we'd have a meal, maybe a secret Santa gift exchange. Then we'd all just settle in and visit. I managed to snag one of the recliners. I didn't recline, but the next thing I knew, my wife was waking me up, telling me it was time to go home. I had slept for 4 hours. Nobody bothered me. Now, there's something in there about that rest that you're talking about, isn't there?
12: Yeah, for sure. Yeah, and as a parent of, you know, four little kids now, I relate to the gift of a nap when like the whole house is quiet. Sometimes like the stars align in our household and like all four of our kids are napping at the same time. It rarely happens, but when it does, I seize that moment myself to like lay down on the couch and try to get my own nap in. And it feels like such a gift. You know, none of my kids are bothering me. They don't need anything. Everyone in the house is resting. And it's just this beautiful peace that sets in an otherwise hectic life.
11: Yes. Juliana said, years ago, after I was married, I was at my parents' home and wasn't feeling very well. My mom told me to go lay down for a bit. I did. It was late morning or early afternoon. The sun was coming through the window. See, I love how people are remembering, you know, what it was like outside. She said, it felt so good. The bed's so comfortable. And mom's gentle hand on my forehead and soothing voice. I don't know how long I slept, but it was so nice, and it's the one I remember from time to time. So there's something about that. It's like a nap like that, there is a personal connection that she had with her mother's comfort, right?
12: Yes. I love that. I think it's so interesting that we have such specific, detailed memories of those moments. it just speaks to the unexpected significance, almost spiritual significance, that an experience of sleep can have for us. I talk about a few of my own nap memories in the first pages of my book, and like one detail that I remember from one of them is this cabin in Lake Geneva, Wisconsin, at a family camp that we would go to every July growing up. And it, that week of my childhood was always kind of a spiritually rich week. It was like there was worship multiple times a day, and we were with fellow believers, and it was a beautiful place. But I remember like sometimes on hot, humid kind of Midwestern Wisconsin afternoons in July, I would go into my parents' cabin and no one would be there but me. I would turn on one of those fans that's like a floor fan, and even the sound that it made, you know, was soothing. And when it would hit your face, you wouldn't feel quite as sticky and hot. And I remember having naps in that environment and just feeling how beautiful that was.
13: I remember just you saying that. I remember this big fan that we used to have, big metal fan that was on the floor. But I mean, the thing, this is not one you'd want to put your fingers in as a child or an adult either. Mm-hmm. And then, you know, you could yell into it and you'd hear your voice reverberating in the blades. But lying in front of that fan on the floor and going to sleep with that wind, because we didn't have air conditioning at the time, and just that feeling of sleep. Mm-hmm. Well, Cheryl talks about this too. She says, I never nap, but after spending 2 weeks in Alaska, I fell asleep on the Alaska Railroad going from Seward, Alaska to Anchorage. My daughter could not believe I slept for 2 hours. My daughter has never seen me fall asleep or take a nap in 40 years. And she did it there in Alaska. So there's something about this. But we're not just talking about naps today at the backyard fence. There's something more that we're discussing with Brett McCracken. Next week, his book, The Wisdom of Sleep, releases how rest reveals God's truth and revives weary souls. You can find it at the website, chrisfabrylive.org, chrisfabrylive.org. Why does our culture, though, have an aversion to rest and to sleep? We'll talk about that straight ahead on Moody Radio.
14: Shalom, I'm Mitch Glazer, president of Chosen People Ministries. In John chapter 7, Jesus himself celebrated the festival of Sukkot. One of his most significant and most profound announcements of who he is actually comes during this festival. On the seventh day of Tabernacles, it was custom to gather water in giant urns and pour the water onto the altar, symbolizing the day when the Messiah would come and pour his spirit upon the people of Israel. Jesus, of course, understood the significance of this tradition. And on the last day of the feast, he said, "If anyone is thirsty, let him come to me and drink. For he who believes in me, as the scripture said, from his innermost being will flow rivers of living water."
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13: Brett McCracken of the Gospel Coalition is with us today. 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And if you have a memory about your favorite nap of all time, I'd love to hear it. You go on Facebook and respond, or you can give us a call today at any point and tell us about your favorite nap, where it was, when it was, why it stuck with you that you think. Or if you have another question along these lines as we think about ourselves and God and what we learn from this topic of sleep, 877-548-3675 is our number, 877-548-3675. I have to read Robin's response. She says, about 25 years ago, I fell asleep, stretched out alone with a good book on the bow of a 125-foot Hatteras off the coast of Florida. We were but four passengers, all people I knew well with a capable captain at the helm. The boat felt wonderfully quiet and perfectly safe. The sun was warm but not too hot, and a soft breeze came across the water. I woke to dolphins playing alongside us. No nap has ever come close. Brett, that's that memory. Mm-hmm. I can understand why this would stick with Robin, can't you?
12: Right. Well, just the way that Robin writes about it is beautiful. So it must have been a beautiful memory to inspire that description. Yeah. Wow. Yeah.
13: You say in this book that we, in our culture, though, we have a low view of sleep. Why?
12: Yeah. I think this is kind of why I wanted to write a book about sleep now. I mean, sleep obviously is a timeless topic, something humans have always done, always will do. And so I hope that a lot of this book is, you know, evergreen and helpful decades from now. But I do think right now in our culture, especially our technological moment that we are in, we are very kind of optimization minded, very productivity obsessed, because we have this ability through the internet, which is always on, with our smartphones, which are always, you know, just an arm's reach away. We can be productive all the time if we want to be. We can consume content on Netflix or, you know, Amazon all night if we want to. Like, there's no end to the sorts of things we can do, the sorts of things we can produce, consume. And sleep can feel like an intrusion to that, a forced pause where we are choosing to not be productive when we could do that. So I think some people today just feel like, you know, sleep is a necessary evil. It's something that they know they have to do to survive, but they try to get the bare minimum in order to, you know, not fall asleep at the wheel or whatever. And I think that's a real shame, because sleep is such a gift. And for all the reasons I get into in the book, it's something that can also be a teacher of great wisdom to us if we see it that way and don't have a low view that relegates it to kind of a necessary evil sort of thing.
13: You talked about our technological age. We are bent on anesthetizing our ache for Eden with elixirs of amusement and stimulants of optimized time. Life under the sun feels especially hot. Oh, how we need shade. And that's what sleep does for us, right?
12: Yeah, I think, you know, especially because of how overstimulated we are in the digital age, and even on a cognitive health level, there's lots of science about how our poor brains in the digital age are just so overwhelmed and exhausted by the constant stream of media and information, you know, coming at it all day. We need that rest more than ever. We need the pause of sleep for not only our brains to rest and kind of recover and gather themselves, but also for our souls. You know, I don't think it's good for our souls to be overstimulated with a lot of times really anxiety-inducing headlines and news and media and content. Like, we need that spacious place that kind of you see a lot in the Psalms, where like our soul finds rest, you know, in you alone, and coming into God's presence and just being still and knowing He is God we just need more of that in our lives in the digital age. And I think you can do that on Sabbath. You can do that in moments during your day where you choose to just be still and not be scrolling. Or you can also choose to do it by prioritizing sleep at night and having at least 7 or 8 hours of resting in the goodness and the grace and the sovereignty of God.
13: Yes. And so much of what the algorithm does, what we see on the internet, is to pull us in with things that stir us up, that show yes. conflict, that show the negative, that show the thing that happens that makes you feel, oh, that's terrible, and how could they do that? Mm-hmm. And, you know, the one politician mm-hmm. on one side will say something and the other will say something else. And so it gets you into this vortex of angst that mm-hmm. we are so mm-hmm. much in. So it takes a conscious choice to remove yourself from the stirring yeah. up that is being done in the world, especially on the internet.
12: Yes. Yeah, it's a conscious choice, and the algorithm is powerful because it figures you out, and it's a very seductive kind of siren song of temptation. And I think we have to just put things in place that'll make it possible for us to resist that temptation. So, I mean, one very practical thing I have tried to do that I recommend is, you know, don't have your phone at your bedside. Like when you are getting ready to go to bed, put your phone, like charge it in another room, and then go into your bedroom without a device and let yourself kind of drift into sleep without that temptation to be scrolling on your phone as the last thing you do in waking life that day. Because whenever you're like scrolling right before bed, it's bad for you. There's science that is showing that your sleep has a worse quality if you are looking at devices right before you go to sleep. It's not just the LED light that's a problem. It's just the content of the, like you're saying, the things that inflame your anger or make you anxious that you're seeing come across your feed.
13: Yes. I remember asking J.I. Packer what he reads before he goes to bed, because I said, as I recall, I said, I picture you with Calvin's Institutes floating above suspended above your bed so that all you have to do is turn the page and read. And he kind of chuckled. He said, no, I like, in his British accent, I like mysteries. I'll read an Agatha Christie. Mm-hmm. I'll read something. He said, I've got to do something lighter that gets me out of that, the thinking the big thoughts about the big things so that I can then slip off to sleep.
12: Yeah, I think that's great advice. And I think reading books in bed right before you go to sleep, physical books, is a really great habit to kind of ease yourself, relax your mind a little bit, ease yourself into sleep. I also think just kind of thinking thoughts about gratitude to God. That's a practice that I've tried to do as I've written this book and learned more about good sleep habits. What you think about in the final moments of your day before you go to sleep actually has a lot of power to kind of set the course for your dreaming content, your sleep quality. And so, one small thing that I've tried to do is just in those few minutes of like laying my head down on my pillow and drifting away into sleep, I try to just like rehearse like the things in my day that I'm grateful for, or just the things in my life that I'm grateful for, and give God kind of credit and glory for that. It's just a pleasant thought to kind of end my day on.
13: This is a really good book, and we have a link to it at chrisfabrylive.org. It's titled The Wisdom of Sleep. Doesn't come out until next Tuesday. Subtitled How Rest Reveals God's Truth and Revives Weary Souls. So there's the practical here, but then the philosophical, as you start to think about some of the things that Brett McCracken has written about, I think it will really encourage you and help you as you think deeply about the goodness of God and how he has designed us. And one of those things is naps. I want to talk with Tom in Pennsylvania. Tom, why did you call today?
17: I have a story about naps, and I have a question for the guest. Two summers in in my high school years, I worked at a Christian summer church camp, and I'd get home early on Saturday afternoons and just crash, and all I remember is hitting the bed, and it's the best naps I ever had, probably about six or seven each summer. And, you know, just a few years before that, I hated naps, you know. So that's the story. And the question is, I'm thinking of Jesus' resurrection body, and I don't think there's any passages about sleep that I can think of after his resurrection. I wondered if the guest thinks there will be sleep in heaven.
13: Great question. Have you thought about that, Brett?
12: Yeah, I have thought about that. And, you know, I always hesitate to speculate about details of heaven because so much is just unknowable about that. But, I mean, one thing that we do know from Scripture about heaven is that there will be no more night. You know, those verses that talk about, like, there will be no more mourning, there'll be no more sadness, there'll be no more night. Christ will be our light, you know, and it'll be a perpetual light in heaven. So that makes me wonder, like, if we do sleep, how would that happen if it's constantly light outside and there's no, like, you know, night and day cycle? Because so much of our circadian rhythm and the way that God designed us in this life on earth depends on that cycle of, like, darkness, and our bodies are triggered to sleep because the darkness sets in. And we're triggered to wake up because of the sunrise. But my sense is heaven will kind of be an eternal sunrise, if you will. You know, that beautiful kind of light that never sets. So, yeah, I think we'll have the feeling of rest and restoration. So the benefits that sleep gives us, I think that will be our permanent state of feeling. But I don't know that we'll need to sleep in terms of needing a boost of renewed energy.
13: It's a great question. It is, and to think about food, because there's going to be the marriage supper of the Lamb. Why would you have great dinner if you couldn't eat? Yeah. And you see Jesus, you know, making the fish on the shore and eating with the disciples. And so there's going to be eating in heaven. And but I'd never really thought about, okay, so we're going to do we need 8 hours of sleep in heaven? No, we're not going to need it. Will we want? Yeah. Will we have rest, though? Yes. Yeah. What will that be like? And there it gets into the mystery of, you know, what is heaven really like, right?
12: Yes. Yeah. Yeah. And I think it's related to the question of will we work in heaven? There's always discussion about that. It's clear that we won't have kind of the type of work that is toilsome, you know, the labor that feels like vanity. Will we do a form of work that feels like fulfilling to us, and like that type of work that almost feels restful in a weird paradoxical sense? Yes, I think we will serve, you know, the living God in our midst in kind of a form of work that is worship and has none of the thorns and thistles that work has in this experience now.
13: Before we go to our break, I want you to respond to the people who are saying, you don't know how much I need sleep and I want to sleep and I am having problems getting sleep. And hearing you talk about, you know, the beauty of sleep is making me feel like this is a punch in the gut for me. So what do you say to those people?
12: Totally. Yeah, I mean, I just hear you. Like, I think that sleep struggles are really, really hard, and they're so common. You know, it's one of the greatest gifts that God gives, I think, sleep. But every good gift is marred, you know, in our fallen world. And even things that were perfect in their original design, like sleep, now they are kind of in bondage to decay. They're groaning for restoration, as Romans 8 tells us. So yeah, I think what I would say is the groaning of sleep that you experience if you struggle with sleep is hard. And just acknowledging that is important. But I think it can also remind you of the perfect rest to come, right? The hope that we have by Christ's death and resurrection, that the perfect rest that feels so elusive now, we will have that one time. We will experience that. And so the present imperfection of sleep that so many of us experience, I think, can really inflame our hearts to long for that perfect rest that will be ours one day.
13: Yes. That's your thesis. Our rest points to God's glory. So what about the gospel and rest? We're going to talk about that and take your calls, 877-548-3675. Brett McCracken has written The Wisdom of Sleep. It's our featured resource at chrisfabrylive.org, chrisfabrylive.org.
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8: This is your weather forecast for the Peoria area. We have a chance of showers and thunderstorms today. Otherwise, it'll be mostly sunny and hot. High of 95 degrees. Heat index values as high as 119. Partly cloudy overnight tonight. Low of 74. Highs near 86 on your Tuesday under mostly sunny skies tomorrow. And then sunny and 85 on Wednesday. Again today, we'll have a chance of showers and thunderstorms and hot conditions. High of 95.
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3: With SRN News, I'm Bob Agnew in Washington. Mediators say they've made progress in efforts to bring the U.S. and Iran back to negotiations and prevent an all-out war in the Middle East. That's according to two regional officials who spoke to the Associated Press. Shares of the Chinese memory chipmaker CXMT soared today as that company began trading in Shanghai. In mainland China's biggest IPO in recent years, CXMT raised at least $8.6 billion as it tries to take China to the forefront of AI chip technology. Fire crews in southwest France have their hands full as they continue to battle a massive wildfire that's burned an area four times the size of Paris. That place forced more than 220,000 people to flee near the wine country of Bordeaux, another 50,000 forced to leave their homes overnight. On Wall Street, it's been a mixed bag all day long. The Dow right now up 237 points. This is SR.
13: Brett McCracken has written The Wisdom of Sleep. It's our featured resource at chrisfabrylive.org. And we were talking in the break about it. These great nap stories. Here's another one from Facebook. I took a mission trip to Russia in 1992, Beverly says. We went to one of the iconic Russian homes. The people of Russia were always so concerned for our comfort, be it temperature or rest. We didn't share a language, but we shared the same needs. I was ushered into a bright lace-curtained room with a twin bed. I had the most refreshing sleep there. My husband, alas, had to stretch out on the floor. What a memory. But there it is again, remembering that, you know, this almost this soul desire for rest. And that's where I want to go in the as we begin this segment, Brett, and that is the scene on the storm-tossed waves on the Sea of Galilee and Jesus asleep in the boat. And I, mm-hmm. part of me has always looked at this and wondered, you know, was Jesus really tired, or was, or some people would say he's kind of pretending to sleep and letting the disciples yeah. freak out so he can get up and teach them a lesson. It's like, no, I don't think so. I think he was yeah. really tired there. What do you think?
12: Mm-hmm. Yeah, I mean, whatever the situation, you know, whether he was just really tired or just needed a nap for different reasons, like, he slept, and it's the one time in Scripture that we're told specifically that Jesus slept. You know, we can assume that he slept every night because he was fully human, and that's what humans, you know, need to do. But this is the one scene in Scripture that makes a point of saying Jesus was asleep, his head was on a cushion, you know, on the stern of the boat as it was being rollicked around, almost tipping over. And the disciples are freaking out and saying, like, Jesus, do you not care about this? Like, do you not care if we drown? And all he does is rebuke the waves, and then they're still, and, you know, everything calms down. Even the wind and the waves obey him, which is such a powerful truth. So yeah, I think it's a good reminder of, I think what we're all called to do is to be a non-anxious presence in the storms of life. Jesus can do it perfectly because he's the perfect human, and he has perfect trust in his Father. You know, he can sleep during the storm because he knows God the Father is awake. And that's the same truth, I think, that should lead each of us to hopefully be able to sleep easier and to rest more in life, because we have just a deep trust in the sovereignty of God. God is awake. He who keeps you will not neither slumber nor sleep. Psalm 121. You know, that's just a truth that should allow us to rest easier and to realize, like, the world is in his hands. My life is in his hands. Like, whatever is happening around me, whatever storms are around, I can sleep, I can rest. And it's actually an act of worship, I think, to signal to God and to the watching world. It's like, no, I trust God that much that, like, even in my stormy life, even with all of my to-dos that I haven't gotten done, I'm going to choose to rest as an act of, you know, signaling my full trust in him.
13: But we love control so much, and I think that's one of the things that you talk about. I love the quote from John Piper, who says, God sends us to bed each night like patients who are ill with a sickness. The sickness is a chronic tendency to think we are in control and that our work is indispensable. To cure us of this disease, God turns us into helpless sacks of sand once a day. How humiliating to the self-made corporate executive that he has to give up all control and become as limp as a suckling infant every day. So this does what you point out in the book that Calvin does. It points out who God is and who we are again and right. again every day, right?
12: Yes, every day. And that's honestly one of my theories in answer to the question, which is really kind of the driving question of this book. Why would God create us to have to sleep a third of our lives, every night of our lives? Like, what in his wisdom is behind that decision to create us that way? And one of my theories is, I think that he knew that we as prideful creatures who are always prone to kind of overestimate our own importance and the importance of our contributions and our productivity, it's just in our fallen nature to want to believe that we are important, right? It's Adam and Eve, the original sin. They weren't satisfied to just have limits around knowledge. They wanted to have infinite knowledge like God. And I think sleep is just this built-in reminder that, no, like, you may think you're great. You may think that the world needs you to always be on and always be productive and always be in control, but you don't. Because I'm in control. I am the creator. You are just a lowly creature, and it is for you to work when you're awake and sleep when you're asleep and be okay with that balance, that complementary relationship that I created of work and rest.
13: So sleep gives us, reminds us every day of our dependence on Him, and we can either surrender or not. We can try to control or not, which takes us to, you know, medication and things like that. And you're not talking here about that specifically.
12: Right.
13: But it's if you are, if you know, if you're like me and you're just this, you know, I got to control everything and everything depends on me, you look at sleep and you realize, no, time out. You're not in control. Stop doing that.
12: Right.
13: And some of the anxiety that I bring on myself, and maybe others feel this way too, the anxiety I bring on myself is what I brought on myself. It's not something that God has loaded me down with, which takes us back to the Matthew passage about, you know, I've given, my burden is light. I'll give you, come to me, all you who are weary, right?
12: Yes. Yeah, I think that's one of the most beautiful verses in the Bible for capturing like the heart of the gospel invitation is we as humans, we like to put burdens on ourselves. We like to, we're tempted to believe that, you know, we kind of have to earn our salvation and we have to strive harder to achieve, you know, things like rest, sleep, or anything in life. But that invitation, just come to me, come into my presence, all you who are heavy laden and weary. That's the same invitation that I think sleep every night gives us. It's like, it's this beautiful gift that all we have to do is receive. We don't achieve it, just like the gospel itself. It's the greatest gift there ever was, the gift of, you know, eternity with God because of the blood of Jesus. But it's nothing that we earn. It's nothing we have to strive after. It's only a gift to be received. And that's where I think sleep is a parallel of sorts, because, you know, you can't engineer the perfect night's sleep. You can't control that. You can't, you know, you can do some things to set yourself up for success, but ultimately it's a beautiful gift to receive. And it gives us amazing benefits, you know, it restores our body, it restores our mind, but it's through no effort of our own. It's only through the grace of God.
13: Isn't that a beautiful thought that all of the anxiety and the anxiousness that we have about our sin and the nets that we have in our lives and that which, you know, we get calls when we do Bible questions. And one of the common ones is, you know, what's the unpardonable sin and have I committed it? And how do I know that I'm a Christian? And all of these anxiety producing questions, when the gospel is, so you say it's the gospel is rest. Mm-hmm. The gospel is full surrender to what God has done for me, not what I can do for God, right?
12: That's right. That's right. I think that's why I think the theme of rest generally and sleep as an expression of that, that's why it's such a, there's so much potential there theologically to kind of see a picture, a little metaphor of the gospel, because it's so much the heart of what the gospel is. It's a gift. It's a gift you receive. You don't achieve it. And even the arc of the Bible, it kind of goes from rest in Genesis and in the Garden of Eden before the fall. Adam and Eve enjoyed that perfect rest. They were in the presence of God in paradise. They were experiencing rest in his presence. And then one day we will have that in heaven. But in the meantime, because of the fall, we all are restless, right? We are hungry for that rest. We don't experience perfect rest now. But because of the gospel, because of what Christ accomplished on our behalf, we have an invitation to re-enter the rest, right? Yeah. Hebrews, there remains a rest for the people of God. Thanks be to God through his Son, Jesus Christ.
13: Oh, and swim in that, you know, swim in that grace and that mercy and that acceptance and that forgiveness and the striving for holiness that we'll never reach is given to us through the blood of Jesus, what he did for us. There's a song that you mention in the book, and I want to play that when we come back from a break. The Wisdom of Sleep is Brett McCracken's new book. It releases next week. It's subtitled, How Rest Reveals God's Truth and Revives Weary Souls. Boy, don't we need that. Go to chrisfabrylive.org. 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
21: I once talked with a group of full-time Christian workers on the topic, potential pitfalls of ministry.
22: It is only by the grace of a faithful God that we can stay faithful and finish well.
21: I was tempted to speak as if I never fell in any of those pitfalls, like I had it all together. The truth, though, was that at that point of my life, I was perilously close to several of those pitfalls myself. I had to admit to those Christian workers that I needed this message as much as anyone. As a speaker, I needed to be honest about my own weakness and my need for God's grace. Psalm 138 says, Though the Lord is on high, yet he regards the lowly. But the proud he knows from afar. What opportunity has God given you today to humble yourself and express your need? With Seeking Him, I'm Nancy DeMoss Wagemuth.
16: 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When it's too big for me and only He can do it. I don't want to maintain a status quo, which the country preacher says is nothing more than Latin for the mess we's in. Trust Him first. That's right. 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
13: Elias Dummer is a musical artist who's been with us at the back fence. I want you to hear a little of his song, The Gospel is Rest.

0: Elias Dummer. And Brad McCracken mentions that song in his book, The Wisdom of Sleep. And I wanted you to hear a little bit of that. Comes right on the heels of us talking about what the gospel really is. And to be able to rest in not what I can do for God, but what he has done for me, and then over and over and over again believe what he said about me is true, so that I begin to live it out. Not just passively laying back and like, okay, God, do what you want to do in my life, but to participate with him in the good works that he has planned ahead of time for me to walk in, you know, rather than walking in them to validate me or to get my good feeling that, you know, I've done a great thing for God, but to say, God, you're the one who's initiating this. And then to bring rest into that is a really a holy thought, isn't it?
1: Yes. Yeah. And you know, one thing that is important, Chris, when we emphasize like the gospel is rest, and that theme of like, you don't achieve it, you receive it. It's a gift you can't earn. It's not to say that work, you know, our work is meaningless and that we are just to kind of be passive in life. Like we do work and God has work for us to do, but it's the order that's important. We rest first and then work, right? We are saved by grace for good works. We were dead and then alive, right? We give because we first received. We love because he first loved us. You know, there's this repeated cadence in the Genesis creation account. And there was evening and there was morning. And I think there's theological significance to the evening first and then morning. And in the Jewish, you might know the Jewish day starts in evening. It starts sundown. And

0: know, the Jewish day starts in evening. It starts sundown, and that's the beginning of the day. So we begin in rest, and from rest we work, we labor. And so I think that ordering is just important for us to remember. We don't want to reverse it. We don't want to work for the reward of rest, thinking that it's something we've striven for and earned. No, like, we get the gift of rest, the gospel of rest first. And from that, it fuels our work and our good fruit that hopefully will characterize our life.
1: On the seventh day, he rested. Not because necessarily it was really tired. You know, I'm tired of making all these people and animals and just flinging the stars into space and all that. But he baked this into the universe and baked it into us at a DNA level as well. So if it's important for God, you know, to say, and on the seventh day he rested, how much more important, and we can get into that and the Sabbath rest. I wanted to ask you more here at the end of the program. You've given us a couple of them already, but are there practical habits you recommend to people who want to improve both their physical sleep as well as their spiritual lives?
0: Yeah, you know, it's kind of one of the fun parts of this book for me, is that it's both a theological reflection on sleep, but I also get to bring in kind of the latest science and the research about sleep and all the amazing, you know, kind of mind-blowing benefits that science is discovering about sleep. And the emerging consensus in the science and health community is that sleep is probably like the single best thing we can do for our overall kind of holistic health. So it is super important to do whatever is in our power to do. And granted, you know, that still isn't going to solve our sleep struggles for a lot of us. But a few things that you can do if you're not already doing this, but a lot of it has to do with rhythmic regularity. So going to sleep and waking up roughly the same time every day is very helpful. Your body tends to function better on predictable rhythms like that. Sleeping in darkness, that's not surprising because God created our bodies to mirror the kind of day and night kind of light and darkness rhythms of the spinning of the planet. If you need to get blackout shades, like, do what you have to do to sleep in darkness. Also, sleeping in a colder temperature can help. Our bodies are created to sleep at nighttime when the temperature tends to drop just naturally. And so if you have an air conditioner, set it a few degrees cooler at night when you go to sleep. And then there's just things to avoid, like don't have caffeine late in the day. Don't do like intense physical exercise like right before bed. That can disrupt your sleep. It's good to exercise at some point in the day. That has been shown to give you better sleep quality because your body tends to like need it more and need the restoration after physical exercise. But just don't do it at like 10 o'clock at night right before you go to bed. So those are a few just very practical tips I can throw out there.
1: And there are more in the book, The Wisdom of Sleep by Brett McCracken. I want to give you one more nap story from Stephanie. She said, my best nap happens after our grandchildren leave. Full stomachs, lots of laughter and love, pool time and board games. I sleep for an hour with a smile on my face and joy and love in my heart. So being full, you know, but you get tired as a grandparent, probably as a parent, and probably as a child too. You get tired with all that fun and that relational activity. And isn't it good to just rest after that and go to sleep with a smile? I wanted to read that to you. I think this is really going to be one of those books that hits the nerve, Brett, of all of us, because this is what we do a third of every day of our lives, and more often sometimes, is sleep. So to think about that and to allow this topic of sleep to show us ourselves and then to show us the hand of Almighty God, a loving and caring God, it's a really good work. Thank you for putting your time and effort in it, and go and take a nap now, okay?

0: I would love to. Thank you, Chris. Thanks so much.
1: Brett McCracken, we've released in here today on you, and The Wisdom of Sleep is a book that comes out next week. How Rest Reveals God's Truth and Revives Weary Souls. Highly recommended. 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
4: With SRN News, I'm Bob Agnew in Washington. Mediators have made progress in their efforts to bring the U.S. and Iran back into negotiations and prevent an all-out war in the Middle East. But scattered attacks by armed groups across the region underscored the lingering tensions. Neither the U.S. nor Iran have claimed any strikes for 3 days now. Police search for a second suspect today in a gunfire eruption at a crowded food festival beneath Seattle's Space Needle yesterday.
5: I realized it was semi-automatic, probably it sounded like a switch. I looked to my left, I saw at least one individual with a switch, semi-automatic. I saw another one that was two. That's when I heard over that there was shots fired. That's when I took off around the corner.
4: In Plymouth, Massachusetts, trial begins for a woman who claims postpartum psychosis drove her to kill her three children. District Attorney Shannon Buckingham says Lindsay Clancy knew what she was doing.
6: They were strangled, deliberately and meticulously killed by this defendant on January 24th of 2023.
4: And again, police searching for another suspect in Seattle after that deadly shooting yesterday. Among those who were injured there, an infant. French President Emmanuel Macron and officials discussing the wildfires crisis in France.
7: Emmanuel Macron and senior officials are focusing on the monster uncontrolled wildfires that have forced more than 250,000 people to flee their homes amid a first glimmer of hope that the spread of the largest blaze may have slowed. In the Gironde region of southwest France, where flames have burned an area four times the size of Paris, the prefecture said the situation overnight had remained globally stable, a change from successive days where the giant blaze raging since last week had edged closer to the wine region city of Bordeaux. I'm Charles de Ledesma.
4: On Wall Street right now, the Dow is up by 247 points, the NASDAQ off by about 30. This is SRN News. The White House throwing its support behind a WNBA player under fire for her stance when it comes to the LGBT agenda.
8: The Trump administration is cheering Sophie Cunningham for her opposition to men being allowed to play sports against women. The guard for the Indiana Fever is taking a lot of criticism from LGBT groups for her support of bans on males joining female teams. In an interview with ESPN, Cunningham says, quote, "I want to protect young girls in the locker room and young girls in sport who shouldn't have to go against biological men." Michael Harrington reporting.
4: Adolf Hitler's birthplace in Austria has been transformed into a police station in an effort to destroy the building's appeal as a site of pilgrimage for some people who glorify the Nazi dictator. A memorial stone is set to remain in place outside the house with the inscription, "For freedom, democracy, and liberty, never again fascism." This is SRN News. Hardworking taxpayers continue to vote with their feet.
9: Analysis from Unleash Prosperity says Americans continue relocating across state lines, shifting both population and income. The report lists Florida and Texas as the biggest net gainers of residents, while New York and California saw the largest population losses. Researchers say migration patterns can affect state economies by moving consumer spending, workers, and tax revenue from one state to another. Ken Lorman reporting.
4: A new report may explain why some leftist relatives are cutting ties with family members. A Wall Street Journal investigation says self-care advice is replacing reconciliation efforts. About 25% of Americans say they're estranged from a close relative. Surveys suggest a third of the estranged parents blame their adult child's therapist. More on these stories can be found at SR.
10: This is your weather forecast for the Peoria area. We have a chance of showers and thunderstorms today. Otherwise, it will be mostly sunny and hot, high of 95 degrees, heat index values as high as 119. Partly cloudy overnight tonight, low of 74. Highs near 86 on your Tuesday under mostly sunny skies tomorrow, and then sunny and 85 on Wednesday. Again today, we'll have a chance of showers and thunderstorms and hot conditions, high of 95.
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That is Matt Boswell, Brian Fowler, Matt Papa, Good News Radio. Happy Monday. It's called How Great is the Greatness of God. I'm Keith, and welcome to the program. An encouraging verse for you from Romans 6 related to this song. Therefore, we were buried with Jesus through baptism into death, that just as Christ is raised from the dead by the glory of the Father, we also should walk in newness of life. That's the promise. We get to walk in newness in life of Jesus Christ. 92 heat index. Here's David Leonard.

Passion Christian Stand film follow you anywhere as extreme heat warning index of 108 right now. What is the mark of a good parent? We'll talk about it just ahead with Mark Gregston. Here's Hillsong Worship.

0: The mark of a good parent is not necessarily a good kid who never gets into trouble, makes a bad decision, or fails a class. Hi, I'm Mark Gregston with Parenting Today's Teens. The mark of good parenting is not only determined by the way a child acts at home during their teen years, but also how a child engages and responds during their adult years. You see, this is a marathon, not a 50-yard dash. Your teen may make some embarrassing mistakes, but when you move toward them in love, you'll sow the seeds for a healthy relationship that endures for years. Hey, wouldn't you want a well-balanced adult child who messed up in their teens, rather than a perfect kid who fell apart in their 30s? Remember, this is a marathon, not a sprint.
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Yeah, Shane and Shane, Psalm 42 on Good News Radio. Also, Chris Tallman before that, 325 currently. And small things that we do in life, they do add up to big changes, big things. And we're going to talk about that just a little bit with Phil Calloway ahead. 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
1: 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But it works with movies, too. Change one letter and you get the Da Vinci Code, Sitar Wars, Lord of the Rings. One letter makes a big difference. One person can make a bigger one. In John 5, Jesus said, a lamp is placed on a stand where it gives light to everyone in the house. In the same way, let your good deeds shine out for all to see, so that everyone will praise your Heavenly Father. No garage sale pranks, but let's go and make somebody's day.
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3: Well, we have an extreme heat warning until later tonight. Heat index of 108 right now. This evening, 74 are low, clear skies. Tomorrow through Thursday, all sunshine. 86 tomorrow, the same for Wednesday, and then 88 on Thursday. Well, this broadcast is brought to us by our friends Denny and Debbie Wells of East Peoria. They're wanting to share one of my favorite verses from Nehemiah 8:10. The joy of the Lord is our strength. The joy of the Lord is a constant gladness and a reason to be joyful. And we thank you so much, Denny and Debbie, for your generous support.

That's Sarah Reeves, Just Want You on WPNH. Also heard from Jamie McDonald at 340. Thanks again to our day sponsors, Denny and Debbie Wells. They're sharing from Nehemiah 8:10, the joy of the Lord is our strength. They say it radiates from a special strengthening because of our relationship with Jesus as Jesus died for us, perfecting our joy in his strength. It's his strength that's imparted to us. And so we just want to think on that verse today and let the joy of the Lord permeate our soul and strengthen us with Ren Collective. Here's Joy of the

0: Tasting Tasteless Water? This is Ken Ham, whose ministry has produced the Family Friendly Answers Bible curriculum. Our tongues can sense five basic tastes: sweet, salty, sour, bitter, and savory. Well, one study suggests we can sense a sixth taste, tasteless water. The study on mice found that sour taste receptors can also taste water and help mice figure out what's water and what isn't. Well, these receptors also help tell the brain when the mouse's thirst is quenched. This study hasn't been replicated in humans yet, but it seems likely that it could be. The more we learn about God's creation, the more amazing we realize it is. Next time you grab a glass of water, thank our Creator.
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That was Jesus Culture with Martin Smith and Waiting Here for You. Hey, God bless you, friend. News is next. Then Janet, I'm Keith, her Sons of Sunday.

0: Hi, friends. This is Janet Parshall, host of In the Market, coming to you on Moody Radio. 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
2: 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For more information.
3: With SRN News, I'm Keith Peters in Washington. Mediators have made progress in efforts to bring the United States and Iran back to negotiations and prevent an all-out war in the Middle East. President Trump says Iran asked for more talks with the U.S.
4: Their people said, please don't drop, don't shoot last night, the night before, two nights. Don't do it. You know, we're having good talks. So we'll see what happens. I think there's a good chance that something could happen. And if it does, good. If it doesn't, we go back to doing what we were doing 2 days ago.
3: The U.S. has paused attacks after targeting Iranian areas in response to Iran firing at ships in the Strait of Hormuz. A fatality at the Berlin Pride Festival leaves locals and visitors wondering how the city will recover.
5: Hundreds of thousands had come to Berlin Pride to celebrate on Saturday, though it's unclear how many were still at the festival by late evening. According to police, a white van drove into the Tiergarten Park around 10 p.m. and hit several people before colliding with a tree. Police say a woman was killed. On Monday, mourners bring flowers at a memorial at the Brandenburg Gate. One person died as a result of the Pride event. The attack did not occur at the festival, but along its route at the closing party, the van drove into a crowd that was likely a mix of festival goers and other locals or visitors. I'm Charles Villadesma.
3: Seattle's mayor says a 15-year-old has been arrested after a shootout that killed three people and left at least four others injured at a food festival near Seattle's Space Needle. The teen was being held in juvenile detention for investigation of firearms violations and first-degree assault. Authorities said Monday they're still looking for a second suspect, but that they could not rule out whether that individual was among those killed. On Wall Street, the Dow by 262 points, the Nasdaq dropped 43. This is SRN News. The State Department promotes life.
6: One of the first tasks Secretary Marco Rubio says has been assigned to him by President Trump is eliminating all U.S. aid dollars going to any foreign organization or group that promotes abortion. Rubio has announced sweeping restrictions on funding for overseas abortion NGOs, which will impact up to $30 billion in aid. These new restrictions build on the work that American pro-life groups have been doing for years in Africa. Michael Harrington reporting.
3: Church groups in Cuba have begun distributing hundreds of boxes of humanitarian aid from the U.S. in two towns near the capital. The aid is being handed out in this way because the Trump administration does not trust the communist government to do the job. Church officials say the food and hygiene kits will be distributed to the most vulnerable Cuban families first. The boxes contain enough food to meet a family's needs for 10 days. This is SRN News. A new global wealth report shows the United States created more new millionaires than any other country last year. More from correspondent Ken Lorman.
7: According to the UBS Global Wealth Report 2026, the U.S. added more than 441,000 new millionaires in 2025, nearly half of all newly created millionaires worldwide. United Kingdom was a distant second with 43,000, followed by France. The report highlights continued growth in American wealth creation despite ongoing economic challenges. Ken Lorman reporting.
3: A new platform from the Democratic Socialists of America is sparking attacks. The DSA's Workers Deserve More program proposes sweeping changes like abolishing the Senate and allowing all permanent U.S. residents to vote. More details at SRNnews.com. From Washington, I'm Keith Peters.
1: Let's take a look at our weather forecast for the Peoria area. We have a chance of showers and thunderstorms in the evening, then partly cloudy overnight, low of 74 degrees. Highs near 86 on your Tuesday under mostly sunny skies tomorrow. Sunny skies expected on Wednesday with a high of 85, then highs near 87 on Thursday under sunny skies. Again, a chance of showers and thunderstorms in the evening, then partly cloudy overnight, low of 74.
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14: This idea of Moshe is not
0: friends, welcome to In the Market with Janet Parshall. Happy Monday. Thank you so much for joining us. We have a lot of news to cover, and we're going to dive in right at the top of the hour and talk about what's going on with, well, not only the receptivity of the gospel, particularly in the Middle East, and I've got some interesting numbers about dwindling Christian populations in the Middle East, which begs the question, why is that happening? But also the reverse of that. Why are we seeing such a strong influx of Islamic immigrants who not want to come and assimilate? And I'll just use the United States as an example. France and London, England in particular, are just absolute messes right now. You come to the United States, you greet Lady Liberty, who's holding up that torch, and she invites in people to come with the understanding that you come to the United States to be an American, that you will assimilate, that you will subscribe to, support, and defend American values, not come in and conquer. And I know that for some, you might think that's just too strong a word, but what is it when you come into a country and you suddenly demand that your prayer calls be heard five times a day over the city? What about noise ordinances that we have here in the United States? Would you allow any other religion to have a microphone to proclaim their message, or is it just specific to one particular religion? How about demanding foot baths and prayer rugs and prayer beads in schools and in prisons and everyone else for religious accommodation? Do you do that for everyone, or do you do it just for one particular group of people? And what about saying you can't walk your dog, or you can't put a pork sandwich in your child's lunch basket? All of these questions for the believer cause a lot of consternation, because you subscribe, as I hope you do, to the idea, the reality, the profound declaration by our King that said he's not willing that any should perish, but that all should come to redemption. So how do you square off this idea of I want to share the gospel with you because I want you to know Jesus? Because without it, when the world ends and the camps are divided, there will only be two camps, those who said yes and those who said no. Those who said yes will spend eternity with Jesus Christ, and those who said no will be eternally separated in a real and literal hell, despite what some podcasters are saying these days. So that creates a conundrum. And when that happens, I like to turn to people who really have boots on the ground, who really love people enough to want to share the gospel. And that is Tom Doyle. He fell in love with the Middle East the very first time he went there. And then in 1995, and I love to point this out because this isn't doing online. You know, I can become a pastor online by filling out a form and boom, you can marry somebody. Doesn't happen like that. If you're going to be an official tour guide in the state of Israel, it takes about 2 years to be able to do it. It's a tough, tough course because you have to be able to understand past, present, and for the believing guide particularly, you have to understand it future tense as well. But then something happened in 2001, and that's when Tom decided that God was calling him into full-time ministry. And that's exactly where I want to pick this up, because he's been in full-time ministry, ministering to people in the Middle East. When you look at the countries, we're talking Egypt and Iran and Iraq and Jordan and Syria and Palestinian territories of Israel. The list goes on and on and on and on. So why would you keep doing that, especially when you're looking at numbers that says, is the church growing or is the church not? So, Tom, the warmest of welcomes. I'm so glad you're here. And, you know, being in Washington, D.C., I always sit up and pay attention whenever I see the date of 2001, obviously because we were one of the cities that was hit. And we discovered in the 20th century, the 21st century, that there was such a thing as Pearl Harbor. We were minding our own business on a sunny Tuesday day in September, and all of a sudden, boom, rockets of commercial airlines were turned into rockets, and when it was all said and done, almost 3,000 Americans lost their lives. Is it just a coincidence, or is the corollary for you to go into full-time ministry the same year that we were struck? I think we lost him. So I tell you what, we're going to wait. We're going to come back. And let me talk to you some more about Tom. Team, give me a heads up when you've got Tom back on again. This gives me a chance to talk a little bit more. And I will ask him about that question, because Tom stayed in ministry. He's been doing this since 2001. He worked with E3 Partners for a while. And then he and his wife in 2017 launched a new ministry called Uncharted. And they're still ministering to the same people in the Middle East. And they've got a wonderful podcast. They write books. In fact, one of the books that Tom wrote is called Women Who Risk: Secret Agents for Jesus in the Muslim World. And the stories are riveting. He's also, when you go to his website, and it's very easy, unchartedministries.com, unchartedministries.com, you can go to a section called I Found the Truth. These are powerful testimonies of people who lived in darkness before they saw a great light. And it reminds you of how powerfully important declaring the gospel is. So let's take this moment. Let me get reconnected with Tom, because we've got an awful lot to talk about at the bottom of the hour. Todd Nettleton is going to join us from Voice of the Martyrs. You might as well take out that prayer list now and start lengthening it, because this is a global conversation. And what's going to tie it all together is the reality that the gospel changes everything, and that despite the darkness, despite the mayhem, from a mere mortal's position, we might think that we're just in a terrible place and losing ground. And yet, what do you do with the reality that more and more people in the Middle East are accepting Christ as their personal Savior? What is happening? I'll leave that as a question. We'll get more of an insight and more answers from Tom Doyle after this.
14: Hi, I'm Johnny Erickson Tata, and the other evening, I wanted to watch the nightly news, but Ken Moan, do we have to turn it on? Everything you hear is so depressing. I know what he means. I used to always like watching the news, especially political news, but not so much anymore. Plus, there's the violence and tragedy that seems to always fill our screens. Against this bleak backdrop, however, Ephesians chapter 1 reminds us that all things, all powers, whether personal or political, everything is under subject to the Lord Jesus, who has been exalted to the very highest place in heaven. Everything has been placed under his feet, even the headlines you wake up to each morning. Jesus rules over all, and one day he'll rid the world of wickedness and bring peace to this troubled planet. That's something to remember the next time you switch on Fox News or CNN.
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16: 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The psalmist writes, "You are my hiding place. You protect me from trouble. You surround me with songs of victory." Hide God's word in your heart, and it will comfort you like nothing else can. 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
0: 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I'm going to spare the reintroduction of Tom Doyle, because I want to take every precious minute my dear friend is offering us, because we have so much to talk about. So let me go right to the question. So it was interesting, Tom, because you felt the Lord was calling you into full-time ministry in 2001. Mm-hmm. Is it coincidence or corollary with 9/11?
17: Oh, boy. Well, it was 3 months before, Janet, and God told us that we were to leave pastoring and go into work in the Middle East. We thought originally it'd be with Jews in Israel, and we still do that, but God called us to the Muslim world, and that was a shock for us. But amazingly, we have seen that 9/11 in many ways opened up the Muslim world to the gospel, because they had to ask themselves, is that what it means to be a good Muslim? I have to go kill people. Mm-hmm. That's what I have to do, kill the infidels. And a lot of jihadists, there's some in our country now, but many Muslims we know are just trying to feed their family and get a good education. So exactly. Anyway, that's when it happened.
18: Wow. Okay, so let me go to the last point that you just made. So if you look at the billions of people who would say that they're followers of Islam, mm-hmm. and you were to say 10 to 15%, probably the radicals, the rest are just taking care of their families. Because of the massive numbers, if even you're talking 10 to 15, you're still talking millions of radicals mm-hmm. out there. So therein lies the conundrum, because we want to be able to share the gospel, but how do you say, wait a minute, I don't want you to have to come in and tell me I can't walk my dog or give my child a bacon sandwich for lunch. So how, and I want to glean from you, because you love people in the Middle East. How do we as Christians strike that balance where we share the gospel, we don't also acquiesce? We can't give due deference to one religion. We have a kind of civic public square in the United States, so it's supposed mm-hmm. to be a level playing field. What happens when you're trying to witness the very people who think you're an infidel, and to that 10 to 15% that are radicalized, you're the enemy?
17: Yeah, that is for sure. And Janet, who would have thought 25 years later, London and New York, two of the leading cities in the West, would have Muslim mayors. And not only Muslim mayors, but ones that agree with things like what happened on October 7th a couple of years ago. So that's the situation we're in. So obviously for believers, that causes them to shy away from sharing the gospel with Muslims. But here, when we go to God's word and we read simple verses, like we know, greater is he that is in you than mm-hmm. he that's in the world. And we know that the gospel is going to triumph. This is the answer. This is the solution. And even the radicals will listen. We have seen that. One of our leaders in Jordan is a former Muslim imam. And he just said flat out, I thought I was better than anyone because I was Muslim. So would I have been willing to kill? Probably at that point. But when he heard the word of God the first time, the very first time, he said it went through his heart like an arrow, and he knew it was the truth. And so we just can't shy away. I mean, we can all agree on this. The world will be safer when more Muslims turn to faith in Christ, right? So if that's your motivation at all, we'll take it, you know? And sharing Christ with Muslims, despite growing Islamic terrorism and dominating the headlines too, turn people away. But I'm telling you, we talk to Muslims every day, and they are lonely, and they are searching for a relationship with God. And when it all comes down to it, just throw their religion in the works basket. It's just work salvation. Mm-hmm. But the devil even takes it farther with a twist. We know the only thing that gets us into heaven guaranteed is the blood of Christ, right? That is it. It's the blood of Christ covering us, covering our sins. Islam, for those that believe it and take it that far, believe the only way you can be guaranteed a heaven is when you shed your own blood, killing infidels and others. So they substitute the blood of Christ for their own blood. Wow, that's so dangerous. So they're on the wrong course. And of course, it's out in the open now, Janet. Nobody's hiding it. I mean, public officials, not even sure if the Holocaust happened, and saying that publicly, it's all out in the open. But again, this is the most desperate group on the planet to hear the good news right now are Muslims. Desperate.
18: I think that's important for us to remember. So when we hear things like what just happened over the weekend, so a madman wielding a knife stabs three women in Paris, mm-hmm. one of them pregnant, yelling Allah Akbar, and believes that Allah told him to do this. Now, I don't know if that's a case of mental illness and he was just citing something, or demonic possession or whatever. Man looks on the outward appearance, God looks on the heart. So maybe we'll never know. But when you hear that with terrorism and those kinds of stories mm-hmm. where you're afraid now because it's out in the streets, rather than step in it's a propensity for us as believers to step away because personal safety, fears, threat, etc.
17: Yeah,
18: talk to me about sharing with Muslims the message of the cross, especially as terrorism is making more and more headlines.
17: Yeah. And by the way, Janet, I'm not some deluded missionary. Can't we just all get along? My dad was an FBI agent, organized crime specialist. They were busting Muslims at the border coming over from Mexico that were throwing their Qurans down to come in and pose as Hispanics. This was decades ago. And so we know about that. What we're praying for is for the government to work and not give preference to one group over another. We can't have that. And we live in a time where people are so afraid of words like racism or Islamophobia. And hey, we want to reach Muslims with our whole heart, but Islamophobia is just a word made up to give Muslims a break from all the things that they do that are terroristic activities. And it's not a real word at all. And so we have to have the government not be afraid when these things are happening to take a stand and say, this is not fair. But when it comes to, so we need the government to function, but we need the church to function too. And when Muslims are reached out to with the love of Christ and we're able to answer their questions, because they have a lot of them, then the Spirit of God has something to work with. And we have seen some of the most hardened Muslims that were terrorists for sure in Gaza, in Afghanistan, in Syria, come to faith in Christ. And so the power of God is much stronger than the power of the enemy as he's working through the religion of Islam, particularly the jihadist sect of it that is all over the news and is a growing threat wherever you live in the world.
18: So to that point, exactly, Tom, is it spiritual warfare that's causing what I think is undeniably an uptick in this kind of demanding in the public square by the radical Islamists?
17: Mm-hmm. Yeah, absolutely. Absolutely. I mean, it doesn't, you know, you just look at what happened in the last couple of centuries. And I mean, you look at Iraq was Christian, Jordan was Christian, Syria was Christian, Algeria was Christian. Egypt was Christian. I mean, these were governments that honored the Christian tradition, which has been stifled out. Now, the good thing to remember, Janet, is even though the numbers are going down, those are the traditional Christians that were born into a Christian family. The underground church, the real life, the Jesus revolution of the Muslim world is happening right now. And that's happening in all the countries. And of course, we never really see that on the news. They would just give you the stats. And those are the people that were born Christian. They may love Jesus. Maybe they don't, you know. Yeah. So anyway, it's a growing force. And we're seeing that Christians are having ideas on how to reach out to Muslims in different creative ways. Like we have some friends in the Northwest that a bunch of Muslims were coming and we can do this after the break. They started a Muslim vacation Bible school. Janet, we'll tell you about that.
18: Wow. Let's leave it hanging there and find out about a Muslim vacation Bible school when we get back. I just love Tom and Joanne's ministry. It's called Uncharted. I've got a link to their website on our information page. And like I said, not only just a podcast, but they've got excellent books, Dreams and Visions, Killing Christians, Standing in the Fire, Women Who Risk. The list goes on and on and on. You can learn about all of that by going to unchartedministries.com, unchartedministries.com. When we come back, we're going to find out about that Muslim vacation Bible school right after this.

0: It's not just, oh, I've got to pray today. Just like, oh, I've got to run to the grocery store. Check, check, check. No, it's a relationship. It's a time to build a closer relationship with the one who loves us.
1: Prayer is not just another task on your schedule. It is personal time with the God of the universe who loves you. Hi, I'm Mark Gothier with Crew and Making Your Life Count. Linda Evans Shepherd says prayer becomes powerful when it moves from routine into real relationship.
0: I love to come before the Lord with my heart gentle as I can. Even in crises, I try to just say, okay, Lord, I know you're there. I know you see what's happening. And I'm going to give you the situation because I trust you. And even if everything goes wrong, I know I can trust you and that you're going to turn it into good, because we know too that all things work for the good who love the Lord, who are called according to his purpose.
1: God's word gives us confidence to pray honestly, boldly, and in alignment with his heart. When we slow down and listen, we begin to recognize his presence in a deeper way.
0: I just want people to know that you are loved and that God hears every word that you say to him. He hears your thoughts. So you might as well start remembering that his presence is with you and turn many of your fearful thoughts and other random thoughts into prayer and into conversation with him. And then his word is also speaking back to you and building up trust and confidence that he's got you, that he loves you, and that you can trust in him.
1: Prayer changes more than your circumstances. It changes your relationship with God. 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
3: We're visiting with Tom Doyle of Uncharted Ministries, and I know we want to go right back to the story. Talk to me about a friend who set up a Muslim vacation Bible school. Where and how does that work?
4: Yeah, so that was in the Northwest, and there was some immigration coming into a city in the Northwest in the Spokane area. And, of course, people didn't vote for it, anything. They just were told this was going to happen. So immediately there was a lot of people saying, we don't like this, we don't want this. Understandably, if you watch the news, we can get that. But there was a church that decided to go on the offense and not the defense. And so they got the lists of when the flights were flying in to Spokane. And they knew when they were coming in from Afghanistan and different places like that. They showed up at the airport with signs in their language that said this, Janet, welcome to America. We're glad you're here. We're your friends.
3: Hmm.
4: Now, that was different than what they were expecting.
3: Yeah, I'll bet.
4: And they began getting phone numbers from people. They began connecting with WhatsApp. They started having Bible studies for the kids saying, we'll take your kids for the week. It's a Christian camp, but we want you to have a break. And we're sure that you would agree with what we're teaching them, good values and all that. These Muslim families flocked to it. I guess they probably thought, okay, we'll deprogram them later, right? You know, but let them go. A week without the kids, we'll take it, you know? And so it happened that they've done this several years in a row. And I think that kind of bold, brash, we're not afraid. We're going to bring the gospel to them is what churches need to do. And not jamming it down their throat, but really doing it in a wise way. And Janet, right now, the epicenter city in Iran for Shia Islam is Qom, Q-O-M. Q Qom is where all the mullahs study. There's 50,000 in the Islamic seminary there. 50,000. 6,000 from Pakistan. So this is where the Ayatollah was when he came in. This is where the army of Iran surrendered. This is everything that happens in Iran comes out of Qom. That's where it's the spiritual think tank of Shiite Islam. And they believe in the 12th Imam and all that. Anyway, there was one man named Amir that just got sick of it and moved to Tehran. He was a leather worker. He said it was so oppressive. He's Muslim, but he didn't like it. And so he met with a guy that was also a leather worker, and they would work together. He didn't know it, but this guy was a believer. And they'd work on leather together, and they had a lot of time for conversation. He liked to talk to his friend. His name was Darius. He liked to talk to his friend about what a good leader is. And so they would talk, and Amir would say, boy, I wish we had a leader like that. And Darius would say, well, this is what a good leader does. He leads, and he's self-effacing, and he serves the people. And finally, Amir just says, well, there's too bad there's no such leader like that today. And he goes, actually, there is. And through that, through those hours of talking through scripture, and the guy didn't even know he was using scripture, this man was so hungry. He took a Bible. He started reading with his wife privately. They came to faith in Christ gloriously. Well, guess what happened? They moved back to Qom. And they had a son that was a believer. And they just started meeting in the underground in this finette. This would be the Mecca of Shiite Islam. They started meeting privately with people, low-key, what God's done in their life, hadn't been exposed. 58 churches later, movement's still going strong.
3: Right in this the mega center, right? I mean, this is unbelievable.
4: Wow. This is it. There are former students that were in the seminaries that got disenchanted for asking a question, and then they get slapped or threatened, that are in the underground church now. It's happening. So those numbers, that's never going to be in the national census. Why would it be? You'd be just exactly. A one-way ticket to jail, right? So anyway, these things are happening, and it's exciting. So we can't back down as believers.
3: Well, I'm actually looking at a map right now that shows the percentage of Christians in the countries that make up the Middle East. And for Iran, example, it's 0.2%. Iraq, it's 0.8%. Yeah. And I'm glad you said that, because if a person is scrolling through and they see this posted somewhere, they go, wow, that's really terrible. What you're saying is what's not reflected, not reported, because by their very nature, they are underground, is this vibrant, growing underground church that's taking place in so many of these countries.
4: Oh, my gosh. Yes. And I think right now the numbers in Iran are less than 30% are practicing Islam. Less than 30%.
3: Wow.
4: There's 50,000 mosques that have been closed. People aren't showing up. The government doesn't want to pay the light bill. Nobody's there. And so, but this underground church, there's an estimate. And we talk with everybody because we're working with Hormoz Shariat, Iran Alive, and all the ministries. And maybe 2 million believers underground could be.
3: Oof.
4: We know that we were part of a group that got 1 million Bibles into Iran. And all of them are taken home by people that are devouring them.
3: Wow. And the word never returns void. Gee.
4: That's right.
3: Tom, I've got about 35 seconds. Can you tell me Nadine's story?
4: Oh, my gosh. Nadine, we just did her story and I found the truth. And this could be a movie. Her father was from Hebron, mother from Jordan, and she was lost as can be. And the father, they get divorced. The father kidnaps her and takes her away. And then it ends up the mother kidnaps her back. And I mean, she just went through hell on earth miraculously. Someone just invited her to church. That's it. She knew it was the truth, came to faith in Christ, and she is a powerhouse with the gospel in America right now. Watch her story on ifoundthetruth.com.
3: 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Watch it, and maybe, Lord willing, it will be turned into a movie. Tom, thank you. We covered a lot of territory in a short period of time, and there is so much more. 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And maybe the biggest takeaway of this whole conversation with Tom is don't believe the numbers. There is a vibrant underground church, and Aslan is on the move in the Middle East. Thank you, Tom. Back after this, friends.

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1: The storms of life hit hard. Winds of change, waves of difficulty, chaos. 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
2: Let's take a look at our weather forecast for the Peoria area. We have a chance of showers and thunderstorms in the evening, then partly cloudy overnight, low of 74 degrees. Highs near 86 on your Tuesday under mostly sunny skies tomorrow. Sunny skies expected on Wednesday with a high of 85, then highs near 87 on Thursday under sunny skies. Again, a chance of showers and thunderstorms in the evening, then partly cloudy overnight, low of 74.
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5: With SRN News, I'm Keith Peters in Washington. Police now say there were at least three suspects involved in a food festival shooting near Seattle's Space Needle over the weekend, and that one of them was among those killed in the violence. In a document filed in juvenile court in Seattle, where a 15-year-old arrested in the case was making an initial appearance Monday, police said they believe there were at least three shooters. The Trump administration has asked the Supreme Court to allow for now an executive order targeting mail-in voting. This request follows an appeals court decision that blocked the order in nearly half the country. Trump's order issued in March directs the creation of a federal list of eligible voters for mail ballots. On Wall Street, the Dow up by 262 points. The Nasdaq dropped 43. The S&P up by 1. More details at srnnews.com.
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9: 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Todd Nettleton joins us. He is the vice president of The Message at the Voice of the Martyrs. He's been there for a long time. I praise God for his consistent work. He's also the host of the Voice of the Martyrs radio program, which is absolutely fabulous. Excuse me. He also is the author of the book, and it's an award-winning book, When Faith is Forbidden, 40 Days on the Front Lines with Persecuted Christians. Todd, the warmest of welcomes. I want to start with China. What's happening with some pastors there?
10: There's great news, and we celebrated over our Independence Day the independence of Pastor Ezra Jin, the pastor of Zion Church, who was released. This is a success story for the Trump administration. President Trump had mentioned him by name in his conversations with President Xi Jinping, and lo and behold, he was released. Not only released from prison, but put on an airplane and allowed to leave China and come to the United States where his family was. So that is a huge, praise the Lord, that is a huge cause for celebration. Here's the other side of the story. There are 8 leaders from Zion Church who are still in prison. And I spent about an hour this morning interviewing the wife of one of those pastors. That's going to be our Voice of the Martyrs radio episode this coming weekend. But she said it is very difficult for those 8 and their families. There are 12 children, 11 and under, represented by those 8 parents who are currently in prison. One of them is a 2-month-old baby who was born after his father was in prison. And so they've never met. They've never seen each other. So you can imagine what their families are going through. She said, this was Sarah, her husband is Pastor Wong Lin. She said her husband has lost between 30 and 35 pounds in the 9 months that they have been in prison. So the nutrition is horrible. The conditions are horrible. But she said his faith is strong and he is continuing to serve the Lord. They have kept the different church leaders separate from each other. They don't want them to converse. They don't want them to encourage each other. But she said his faith is strong even after all of that. And, you know, they're hoping with Ezra Jin in America, able to sort of bang the drum and keep drawing attention, they're hoping the world will not forget the other leaders of Zion Church who are still in prison.
9: Can I linger here a minute? Because, boy, did I think of you at the 4th of July. When this story broke, by the way, it was national news. And, in fact, our mutual friend Bob Fu got interviewed regarding this story as well and did a fabulous job of doing exactly what our Chinese brothers and sisters are asking us to do, which is not forget. So Bob put out there that we need to be praying for the pastors that have been left behind. But I also thought of you because in one of our past conversations, we talked about President Trump's trip and visit with President Xi. And we talked about the things they talked about, but we were disappointed about the things they didn't talk about, including religious persecution. So it just goes to show you, you can't believe everything you read in the news. At what point in this conversation did Trump go to bat for Pastor Jin to be able to say, I want this man released? Because, and then to have it on the 4th of July. You know, politics is often theater, but to have this happen on a day we're celebrating America's liberty, not by accident.
10: No, it definitely wasn't by accident. And there was some indication, and I don't know where this reporting came from, that it was kind of a gift, like a 250th anniversary gift to America. Hey, we're going to send this pastor to you. And like I say, I mean, we celebrate this, but it shows how much we need the president. We need people in authority here in America to be banging the drum for these other pastors as well. One of the things that Sarah told me, she said the current estimate is about 200 church leaders currently imprisoned in China. So these 8 from Zion Church, I think of Pastor Wang Yi from Early Rain Covenant Church, but there are around 200 pastors currently in prison. We need to constantly bang the drum for all of them while we still, obviously, we celebrate this victory. But boy, we don't want to forget those who are still in those prisons.
9: Amen and amen. One of the reasons why people should be listening to the radio broadcast, because they're going to be able to hear this episode with Sarah, to hear from herself what it's like to have a loved one who's in prison because they will not deny Christ. The other thing, too, is, and you know, I'll take it. If that was some sort of symbolic move on Xi's part to be able to say, here, you want to celebrate liberty, we'll let this Chinese pastor go. Excellent. In fact, it couldn't be a better embodiment of the idea of true liberty. But it also tells us that it's no accident that China's doing what they're doing to Christians. In fact, they're getting more aggressive all the time. Just a quick question, subjective in your answer. I get it, but I still want to get your take on this, Todd. Why, again, you know, they have periods where they kind of level off and plateau, and then they become aggressive again. They're in a period of aggression right now. Why is that?
10: You know, I think, and it is speculative, but I think it comes from Xi Jinping. We used to talk about persecution in China by province, and you could say, hey, in this province, there's a lot of persecution. In this province, there's almost no persecution. One of those where there was a lot of persecution was led by a man named Xi Jinping. And I think he sees that as a part of his recipe for success. Hey, I was a provincial leader. I cracked down on the church. And look, I got promoted. I'm the president of the whole country now. I think he sees that as part of what made him successful. And so he has brought that to the national level. It is driven at the national level. It is driven by Beijing. They are sending trainers out across the country to say, this is how you manage religion. It is very much driven from the top.
9: Yeah. Well, if that's speculation, it's pretty good speculation, Todd. I completely agree with you on that. I could linger in China for the rest of the hour. Let me move, however, to Iran, another country making news every single day. What did they just do regarding church property?
10: Yeah, this is a fascinating story. The Iranian government, just within the last few weeks, has confiscated the property of St. Peter Evangelical Church in Tehran. And, you know, when I heard this story and they prevented them from having services, I was like, wait a minute. I had heard all of the churches were closed in Iran, that there were no more above ground churches that were functioning. Interestingly, this is a church of Assyrians and Armenians. So they are minority ethnic groups that are seen as traditionally Christian. And so they were accepted as Christians, and this church was allowed to keep operating. Now, because it had both Assyrians and Armenians, their common language was Farsi, the Persian, the language of most Iranians. And so even though it's illegal to have services in Farsi, they were allowed to keep having them in Farsi because they had two different groups. That was the language most people spoke, so they were allowed to have services. So for 154 years, this church has been having services until three Sundays ago. And the government came in. They said, hey, this is a foreign property. This is owned by foreigners. We don't allow that. We're going to confiscate this property. The people in the church said, wait a minute. Yes, there were foreign missionaries here 150 years ago when the church started, but they left. They transferred ownership to Iranians. This is owned by Iranian people. The government is saying, no, it's not. It's foreigners, and we're taking it. And so they have prevented the church from having services. They are confiscating the property. It is not only a sanctuary. It is also, there are apartments there. There are places where people have lived. They are confiscating all of that, kicking out the Christians and taking over this property. And like I say, for a service, for a church to have services for 154 years and then suddenly be prevented, that is a huge shift. Yes. And I'm fascinated that God had this lighthouse in the city of Tehran all these years. And I pray that the government will be prevented, that these people will still be able to meet, still be able to worship the Lord.
9: Well, just to know that there's an evangelical church in Iran is just stunning for most of the people listening right now. But to have it destroyed with this long legacy is even more heartbreaking. I just spoke to Tom Doyle before I had the opportunity to talk to you, and he was talking about the not hundreds, but thousands of mosques, Todd, that are closed in Iran. They don't want to pay the electric bills. The economy is decimated. You know, so you think the move 3 weeks ago to go against this church that's been there for 154 years, is it to say basically, look away, look away, look away. We don't want you to see our empty mosques, so we're going to strike against the Christians?
10: You know, I think there is an element of that. There is an element of targeting Christians right now because they are seen as allies of America. They're seen as allies of Israel. And so there is a targeting of Christians because of that. Mm. I am also told that this particular church property is in a very strategic area, and it is a very desirable piece of property. And so it could come down to just, hey, we want to own that, and you're not selling it to us, so we're just going to take it. But there is definitely an attitude against Christians right now in Iran because of the war that's going on. And they are seen as, hey, they're Christians. America is a Christian nation. They must like America. They must be rooting for America. They are traitors. They're our enemies from within. And so there is a targeting of Christians that's happening right now. And like I say, I don't know all the reasons behind this church suddenly being grabbed, but certainly it's not a fun or easy time to be a follower of Jesus in Iran right now.
9: No, absolutely not. In fact, you make a brilliant comment. I think this is very insightful, that if they look at Christians as being equated with the West, and America in particular, and or both supportive of Israel as well, their attitude is, we're going to strike a blow whenever and wherever we can. I mean, they're not doing so well right now, so I can understand why that might be part of it. Now, just greed, too. We like that property. We don't think you should have it. We think we should have it. But you make the point, and Tom did it earlier, too, that despite what the figures are coming out of Iran, the vibrancy of the underground church is amazing. I don't want these believers to have to go underground when they've had this building for 156 years. But even if that building is eradicated, and we pray that it's not, when it's all said and done, the body is not about brick and mortar. It's about fellowship with other believers. When we come back, I want to talk about India, and I want to tell you also how you can get the free monthly magazine from Voice of the Martyr. So get a pencil ready. I'll give you a website so you can sign up. It's fabulous. More with Todd Nettleton from Voice of the Martyrs right after this.

0: Imagine stepping into a real-life Middle Earth. That's exactly what about 750 Tolkien fans experienced when they gathered in a Czech Republic forest to reenact The Hobbit's famous Battle of the Five Armies. It made quite a spectacle. It happened earlier this summer when hundreds of people arrived in the Central European nation dressed in medieval-like armor and carrying padded swords and spears so that nobody got hurt. If you can't picture this, just think of a Civil War reenactment, but for Tolkien fans. Attendees marched in order, wore detailed homemade costumes, and playfully fought hand-to-hand combat. They say they had one goal: to enjoy one another's company. For outsiders looking in, what Christians do every week may also seem like a spectacle: gathering to worship, learning from God's word, fellowshipping together. But it's more than a common interest. We are united together in the Lord Jesus Christ. I'm David Wolin at haventoday.org.
1: Hello, this is Paul Cannings. It doesn't matter what you face today. It matters most who you face it with. Stay tuned and allow God to influence your life through his word. Romans chapter 8 says this: therefore, there's no condemnation for those who are in Christ Jesus. For the law of the Spirit of life has set us free from the law of sin and death. For what the law could not do, weak as it was through the flesh, God, sending his Son in the likeness of sinful flesh and as an offering for sin, he condemned sin in the flesh, so that the requirement of the law might be fulfilled in us who do not walk according to the flesh, but according to the Spirit. And when the Spirit of God is in you, he's greater than what's outside of you. When the Spirit of God is in you, he transforms you and make you into a brand new creation. All things pass away, and behold, everything is new. I love what this person says. Jesus loves us the way we are, but he loves us too much to leave us that way. Oh, folks, you know, when a person gets drunk, if they don't hardly talk, guess what they do? They talk. They're the same person technically, but the alcohol in them makes them into a whole new creation. The Bible is saying, I didn't come to condemn you, but I came to save you, so that the Spirit of God will come inside of you. And you become so drunk with the Spirit that the things you used to do, you don't have a taste for them no more. You so want to walk in the Spirit, you don't need the law, because the Spirit of God is guiding you. The love of God is directing you. So you don't need no more to follow the law, because your second chance has blessed you.
2: For more on this and other helpful resources, log on to powerwalkministries.org.

0: We're visiting with Todd Nettleton from Voice of the Martyrs. I'm going to go right back to our conversation. 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It's absolutely fabulous. I will tell you again, personal use. It's wonderful. 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You can pray for the persecuted church. You've got the articles in front of you. You can see pictures of our brothers and sisters. Suddenly these become very real people, not just sort of amorphous stories that you hear on the radio, but real people who are paying a real price for saying, yes, Lord. I recommend it for your family devotions, for a Sunday school class, for your small group and pastors from the pulpit. 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So again, persecution.com, persecution.com. Go to their website. A ton of material. One of the things I love about Voice of the Martyrs is that they are resource rich, and this monthly newsletter is just one of a panoply of resources that they've got that are absolutely tremendous. Okay, India, you and I have been talking about India a lot. Very unsettling, not only for Christians, but obviously for any religious minority because of the Hindu domination there vis-a-vis the government. So what's happening?
1: Well, India has a law called the Foreign Contribution Regulation Act, and this is designed to monitor and manage money coming into the country from outside for nonprofits, for ministries, for other NGOs, and they changed the law in 2020. So all of that money coming from outside for nonprofit purposes has to go through a single bank, which obviously the government can monitor. Where's that money coming from? Who's coming to withdraw it? What are they doing? They have now issued new regulations from the Home Office saying none of that money can be used for so-called proselytism or conversion-related activities, but they don't really say what those are. So if I'm running a Christian orphanage and I'm loving orphans in the name of Jesus Christ and I'm feeding them and clothing them and educating them, is that a conversion-related activity? Well, the Hindu nationalist government would certainly say it is. Look, you want all those children to become Christians. Well, yes, I do, but I'm not forcing.

0: but I'm not forcing anyone to become a Christian. I'm not bribing them. I'm simply serving them in the name of Jesus. Well, the Indian government would say that is conversion-related activity. You can't use any foreign money for that. They are also saying if you plan to use foreign contributions, we need to know when and where and what you're going to be doing. So you need to check in with us first before you use that money. All of that was done with basically a legal ruling from the Home Office, but now there is a bill in Parliament to make it permanent and make it the law of the land. So they are pushing even further. The other part of this law would be if we say you violated these rules, we can take your ministry. We can take your property. We can take your bank accounts. We can take everything. That will become the property of the government because you, quote unquote, violated these rules.
1: This is stunning. And by the way, it's brilliantly evil. Can I put it that way? I mean, to go in and to be able to circumnavigate and go for your funding and then to give an amorphous, I see this in Washington all the time in language that's introduced. So you give amorphous language about what constitutes proselytism and you can make it anything you want it to be, abracadabra, it will be boom, this today. The point is it's not the venue of proselytizing. It's what can we do to shut you down? And this is the aggressive nature of this almost completely Hindu government. Now, you know, you go through India and there are provinces where you could say this is Muslim dominated, there's a Christian one in the south, etc. But this government is bound and determined to eradicate any kind of religious expression other than a strict adherence to Hinduism, is it not?
0: It is. That's so true. And literally government ministers have talked about the soil of India is Hindu soil. Wow. So if you are walking on this soil, you need to be a Hindu. And if you're not, you don't belong here. There's not a place for you here. And often that comes out as animus towards Muslims, but it also affects our Christian brothers and sisters. So that's at the national level. Then you push down to the state level, and there are 13 states that have anti-conversion laws, basically anti-evangelism laws. And so that behavior and that ideology is really dominating the nation of India, and it is making ministry very, very difficult.
1: Wow. This is another added to your prayer list, friends. So speaking of Muslim minorities, let's go to Pakistan, right? Pakistan gets formed basically because it was a nation for Muslims. What's happening there?
0: Well, there is a miracle, and it's nice that we're going to finish up with a good news story. So a young Christian girl, 16 years old, her name was Rina. She was abducted in January, and this is not uncommon for Christian girls in Pakistan to be abducted. And then her family received a message, oh, Rina decided to become a Muslim, and she decided to marry this guy. So he's married her. She's his wife now. She doesn't belong to you anymore. She's a Muslim, and she's married to this guy. Well, thankfully, her family didn't take that answer. They said, no, she did not willingly convert to Islam. She was abducted. She was forced. And they went to court. Now, initially, which has happened many times, the court said, well, you know, she's married to this guy. She kind of belongs to him now. It doesn't really matter what you say anymore. They kept fighting, and a court ruled, no, she is not a Muslim. She did not willingly convert. The police went to issue this court verdict. They asked her, hey, do you want to stay with your husband? Do you want to go home with your parents? And she said, I want to go home with my parents. I want to go back home. And the police enforced that. They actually took her and gave her back to her parents. Again, this is an absolute miracle. This is not always how these stories end. This is a huge praise to the Lord and maybe a ray of hope that the court system, that the police actually made this decision and then enforced it. That is a ray of hope for Christians in Pakistan.
1: No kidding. What a great story. You've got another great story. Talk about Myanmar. What's going on with two Christian women there?
0: Yeah, this is such an encouraging story. We just heard a story from two ladies. They go 5 hours every Sunday to go to church. They wake up and leave their village at 5 a.m. They ride first on an ox cart. Then they get in a boat. And finally, when they get to the city where their church is, they get in a tuk-tuk, in a little taxi, a motor taxi, and they get to church. So that's 5 hours every single Sunday.
1: One way.
0: That's just to get there. Then they got to get home. But right now, their village is under the control of one of the militant groups that is fighting against the government of Myanmar. And the militant group has said nobody can leave the village. And they said, hey, we need to worship. So they snuck out of the village. They actually got fined by the militants. They said, you can pay a fine or we'll beat you with a bamboo rod. They said, we'll pay the fine.

0: Thankfully, their pastor said, hey, I want you in my church. I'm going to cover that fine for you.
1: Wow. What a story. And, you know, all I can think of is people go, oh, I don't want to drive that far to church. How about 10 hours? If your commute does not, or if it exceeds 10 hours, we'll say you had the opportunity to complain. If it doesn't, follow these sisters and what they just did. Todd, thank you so much. Persecution.com. Persecution.com so that you can sign up, get the newsletter, and pray for all the countries we talked about. Would you please? And lift up our brothers and sisters who are paying a price for saying, yes, Lord. Thank you, Todd, so much. See you next time, friends.
2: 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A new report may explain why leftist relatives are cutting ties with conservatives, even with parents. Correspondent Ron Taylor reports.
3: A Wall Street Journal investigation says self-care advice is replacing reconciliation efforts, and critics argue the trend is spreading faster than the evidence, especially online. Here's what's at stake. About 25% of Americans say they're estranged from a close relative, and surveys suggest a third of estranged parents blame their adult child's therapist. While cutting contact may bring short-term relief, research links it to higher rates of chronic depression, an outcome experts call tragic, not typical. Ron Taylor reporting.
2: Ukrainian President Volodymyr Zelensky and new UK Prime Minister Andy Burnham met Monday at a British naval base and discussed joint drone projects and Ukraine's urgent need for ballistic missile interceptors to counter Russian attacks. Zelensky says Ukraine-UK relations remain strong in the face of global challenges.
4: Our relationship with the UK is stronger than ever. And I thank Andy for his commitment to this partnership and for giving so much attention to defense and to our security.
2: Zelensky's visit was the first by a foreign leader since Burnham took office a week ago. And the prime minister said it signaled the UK's unwavering support for Kyiv to defend itself against Russia's four-year-old full-scale invasion. A tornado has swept through Wisconsin, damaging homes, downing trees, and knocking out power to thousands of people. The National Weather Service confirmed a tornado in Winnebago County, about 90 miles northwest of Milwaukee. On Wall Street, the Dow by 262 points, the NASDAQ dropped 43. This is SRN News. A Trump administration nominee talks abortion.
5: Dr. Erica Schwartz is the president's selection to head the Centers for Disease Control. And during confirmation hearings this month, she said it's important for the agency to get accurate and exhaustive data on abortion. Asked by Missouri Republican Senator Josh Hawley about CDC data shortfalls, Dr. Schwartz said, quote, Senator, you have my commitment. Abortion surveillance is an absolutely critical component of what the agency is currently doing. Michael Harrington reporting.
2: Pastor Ezra Jin says he will be working to help free 8 Zion church members and other Christians detained in China. The communist government freed Jin this month, sending him to the U.S. at the request of President Trump. He was detained for operating a private church. The pastor founded Zion Church in 2007, and it grew into one of the most influential independent congregations in China. This is SRN News. Here's the Wall Street Business Report.
6: President Trump paid a visit to Michigan to promote his administration's manufacturing and economic agenda at the General Motors Milford Proving Ground.
7: It's amazing what tariffs will do for General Motors and what the election has done. They're doing great. General Motors is doing fantastically, the best year they've ever had. And I won't get into it, but there's a reason. We've been very good to General Motors.
6: His trip comes amid a highly anticipated primary election and intensifying trade tensions with Canada. Shares of the Chinese memory chipmaker CXMT have soared as the company began trading in Shanghai in what was mainland China's biggest IPO in recent years. CXMT raised at least $8.6 billion with the IPO. A mixed bag on Wall Street. The Dow closed up 262 points. The closing bell. For the Wall Street Business Report, I'm Bob Agnew.
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8: Let's take a look at our weather forecast for the Peoria area. We have a chance of showers and thunderstorms in the evening, then partly cloudy overnight, low of 74 degrees. Highs near 86 on your Tuesday under mostly sunny skies tomorrow. Sunny skies expected on Wednesday with a high of 85, then highs near 87 on Thursday under sunny skies. Again, a chance of showers and thunderstorms in the evening, then partly cloudy overnight, low of 74.
9: 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They want to share Nehemiah 8:10. 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

0: Janet Parshall, a very happy Monday to you. Hope you had a great weekend. Thank you so much for joining us. Well, over the weekend, I'm quite sure you weren't necessarily focusing in on what's happening in the Middle East. My strong suggestion is I kind of always keep my eye on what's happening in the Middle East. First, let me tell you that Benjamin Netanyahu is coming to my town. He's coming to meet with the president. This will be, I think, his eighth visit since President Trump has taken office. But he's also coming to attend the funeral of Lindsey Graham, a strong supporter of Israel as well. But in the meantime, what is going on in the Middle East? It depends on what news outlet you're listening to. It depends on how the story is being spun. But what are the facts? Well, big word right now is pause. Want to learn more about it? Well, Paul Petit, my friend at CBN News, will tell you more.
1: After 2 weeks of fighting, President Trump may be hitting pause in the strikes against Iran. But as shown by this image he posted Sunday on Truth Social, Trump is making it clear America's military posture in the Middle East hasn't changed, even as he gives more time for negotiations.
2: As the president said, we are locked and loaded. Even more assets are going into theater. But he's giving talk some space. He's giving it a little bit of room.
1: Despite reports of dwindling munition stockpiles, the Trump administration says the U.S. military is poised to attack should diplomacy fail.
2: We are rebuilding with cheaper, faster, more technologically capable as we are conducting this campaign. And so there should be no doubt that the military has what it's need and is moving even more assets into the region.
1: Iran is also pausing strikes, but warning it will expand the war if the U.S. resumes. Israeli officials believe President Trump will eventually be forced to escalate the conflict, arguing Iran is unlikely to make the concessions Washington demands.
3: Israeli Prime Minister Benjamin Netanyahu left Jerusalem earlier today to meet with President Trump tomorrow. The Times of Israel is reporting that Netanyahu will present Trump with new evidence showing that Iran is already working to rebuild its nuclear program.
1: The regional chessboard is also shifting. The U.S. says Turkey has yet to meet the conditions required to obtain American F-35 fighter jets. And while Syria's new leadership is now seeking a security agreement with Israel, a fragile four-year truce between Saudi Arabia and Yemen's Houthi rebels appears to be unraveling. But one of Prime Minister Netanyahu's sharpest battles right now isn't in the Middle East, it's in New York City.
4: Benjamin Netanyahu is a war criminal, the architect of a horrific genocide against the Palestinian people.
1: Netanyahu says these words are fueling anti-Semitism.
5: And look at what he's doing. He's fomenting hate. He's supposed to be the mayor of all New Yorkers, Jews, Christians, Muslims, everyone. But he's trying to turn one group against the other. And he's foisting hate and fear. I speak to Jewish Americans in New York, and they're afraid right now. And I don't think it's accidental.
1: Netanyahu says he plans to visit New York in the future, despite past arrest threats from Mamdani. But the prime minister is more concerned for the safety of others, especially at a time of surging anti-Semitism.
5: And I think that's part of this incitement language that is sweeping a lot of circles with anti-Semitism, a lot of circles in the West, in the United States, and unbelievably, in New York City, which has the second largest Jewish population in the world after Israel. And I think it's wrong. The whole thing is wrong.
0: Well, that's Paul Petit reporting. And remember, Mamdani has kind of, if I can use this word picture, painted himself into a corner. He's not a president. He's not a king. He's not a dictator. He might want to be all three of those things at one time, but he's none of them. He is the mayor of a city, and he does not have any enumerated rights to supersede authority that has not been granted to him by his office. So now he gets up and he wants to do it. He's got his legal team looking into it. He says, well, his legal team isn't going to find anything. In fact, if he actually moved against Netanyahu, there's language that says that Mamdani would have to pay a price legally for his moving against Benjamin Netanyahu. Now, remember, the United States doesn't belong to the International Criminal Court. It is a hot mess. And to quote Marco Rubio, it's filled with lunatics and crazies. They just let go the chief prosecutor because of sexual misconduct allegations. So it's a mess. So now what does Mamdani do? He's taken it to the streets. He can't win in the court, so he's going to win in the court of public opinion. And he says, what I want to do is I want to make sure that you go out and you protest when he shows up in town. Well, that's a right. You can have freedom of assembly. Just make sure it doesn't turn into action. Speaking of protection, I like those protection of religious liberties. My friend Kelly Wright at CBN News talked about a good move recently to protect religious liberty. Have a listen.
6: The agency has unveiled sweeping new guidance, its first update since 2017, aimed at expanding protections for faith-based rights across the federal government. directly responding to recent recommendations from the president's White House Religious Liberty Commission. Acting Attorney General Todd Blanche issued the memorandum to strengthen protections for faith-based individuals and organizations following years of shifting legal precedents. Blanche called religious liberty a founding principle of the nation and a fundamental constitutional right, stating, "It is essential that federal agencies fully respect and protect the ability of all Americans to live out their faith in daily life, including in their interactions with the federal government." The revised guidance follows a wave of recent Supreme Court rulings and orders agencies to make sure federal programs, workplace policies, contracting, and enforcement actions fully honor religious freedom under the Constitution and federal law. The new policy also reinforces parental rights and religious upbringing, strengthens church autonomy, and expands protections for religious expression in the workplace. In Washington, Kelly Wright, CBN News.
0: By the way, Kelly won't tell you this. I'll tell you, he's a fabulous singer. I've had an opportunity to hear him in concert. He does a great job. But let me go back to something that Kelly pointed out in his report. What a difference a vote makes. So you had the previous administration that says traditional Catholic churches are places the FBI need to be planted to look out for domestic terrorists. The previous administration said parents who show up at school boards can potentially or are domestic terrorists. The change administration, musical chairs, happens no more than every eight, no longer than 8 years, could happen in 4 years. You have a new administration, new ideas, new principles, and this administration says, no, we're going to protect religious liberties and also parents' rights at the same time. So that's something that should be shouted from the rooftops. But again, new election, new person comes in, they tear down whatever safeguards have been put in place. So I just want you to think about that. Whenever you're going to vote and you say, it doesn't make any difference. This is what we call trickle-down policy, okay? People are policy. They come in with a worldview. They decide what they want to make important. And so the previous administration said what's important is that we don't let parents know if their child is struggling with their sexuality. We're going to put a wedge between parents and child. This administration just this week said, nope, we're not going to let that happen. We're going to stop it wherever we can. Your choice. Back after this.
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9: Have you ever heard someone say, "I consider myself a spiritual person, but I'm not very religious"? What about this? 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He is the only one who offers eternal life and claims to be the only way to God. Go beyond spirituality and share how to have a real relationship with the living Jesus today.
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0: 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This was written by Aaron Armstrong. Aaron has a journey that's not dissimilar to a lot of people out there right now, where he was categorically a nun, N-O-N-E. And he just didn't believe in Christianity, didn't want to associate. And then what he decided to do is just dig in and study the claims of Christianity. He did that. And as a result of that, now he understands that Christianity is exactly that was the hole in his heart we're going to be filled with, that personal relationship with Jesus Christ. And he believed very much exactly what the Bible had to say. So what he did is he went back and he reviewed the basics of what we as Christians believe. But it's important that you know just what you believe, but why you believe it. And so in this wonderful book that's good for you, whether you've been walking with Christ for 5 minutes or 50 years, is to go back and just say, what are the cornerstones belief for those of us who follow Jesus Christ? You're told in scriptures to be able to give a reason for the hope that resides within you. Well, how can you do that if you don't know what it is you believe and why you believe it? So there's not a person within the sound of my voice who knows and loves Jesus who wouldn't benefit by reading this book. My truth tool is a way of saying thank you when you give financially to keep this program on the air. If you'd like a copy of Faith Simplified, just call 877-JANET-58. That's 877-JANET-58. 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Okay, we talked about this before with Dr. Michael New. Tick, tick, tick, tick. Before the hot dogs and the hamburgers and the red checkered tablecloths and the fireworks and the celebration of 250, in the midst of all of that celebration, there was a trigger that could be pulled. And I'm not talking about lighting a firework. I'm talking about refunding Planned Parenthood. I want you to turn to CBN News now to hear this report.
10: The so-called Big Beautiful Bill passed last year stripped $800 million in Medicaid funding that went to Planned Parenthood each year. Republicans wanted a permanent or 10-year ban, but a Senate rule knocked it down to just one.
11: There is no reason for us to be paying abortion vendors.
10: With the expiration of the ban, Planned Parenthood can now bill Medicaid for non-abortion care. Pro-life advocates maintain that money still ends up funding abortion.
11: They might say that it is the separation of fees, but these guys will come in and charge you to take your blood pressure, to consult on family planning, and to book your abortion appointment. And abortion is where they make their money.
10: Pro-life activist Lila Rose calls Republicans' neglect to extend the ban a moral failure in need of correction. Senator Josh Hawley added that not including a defunding provision in the immigration-focused bill that passed in June was a huge missed opportunity. Students for Life have demonstrated outside Republican National Committee headquarters demanding the GOP defund Planned Parenthood.
11: Social conservatives deserve to see Planned Parenthood and big abortion monies cut from our health care. If your health care kills or sterilizes people on purpose, you're doing it wrong.
10: Both sides of the Planned Parenthood funding issue are preparing for the midterm elections, which are now less than 4 months away. Pro-abortion groups are reportedly spending more than $70 million in political ads attacking Republicans who voted to defund the abortion provider. Susan B. Anthony, Pro-Life America, plans to counter with $80 million to elect abortion opponents.
11: The midterms are coming up, and pro-life voters have been very clear that they want to see Planned Parenthood and big abortion defunded.
10: While the battle over federal funding for Planned Parenthood heats up, individual states are also addressing the issue. The Supreme Court ruled last year that South Carolina can block Planned Parenthood from receiving state Medicaid reimbursements for both abortion and non-abortion procedures. 12 other states have also blocked or are attempting to block those reimbursements. Lori Johnson, CBN News.
0: Well, you looky there, won't you? Just another reason to get out and vote in those midterms. So if you're pro-life and you take umbrage with the fact that once again your tax dollars are being funneled into the coffers of Planned Parenthood, that's a reason to get out and vote. Now, I just saw data this morning that said if you looked at party enthusiasm, whatever that is, the probably prediction of who will and who will not show up, there's more enthusiasm on the Democrats' part right now than the Republican. I don't know where you fall in that spectrum. It's immaterial to me. I'm just saying that, you know what happens in midterms? It's about who shows up. It doesn't have the razzmatazz of a presidential election, but it's probably more important than even who we select as president, because you make up the complexion of both the Senate and the House. And at risk will be things like whether or not your tax dollars still go to a Planned Parenthood. So there you go. By the way, that voice that you heard weaving out from that report was Christy Hamrick, who's vice president of Students for Life. Joining me now to dig deeper into this, because he's Johnny on the spot, always on this topic, is Dr. Michael New, who's an assistant professor of practice at the Bush School of Business at Catholic University. He's also a senior associate scholar at the Charlotte Lozier Institute. And you guessed it, he wrote a great piece that showed up toward the beginning of July called Planned Parenthood Regains Access to Federal Funds. And Michael always tells it like it is. Michael, the warmest of welcomes. You and I wondered whether or not the trigger would be pulled as of July 5th. The money goes back into the coffers vis-a-vis the conduit of Medicaid. I have to start by saying when President Trump makes the statement, funding Planned Parenthood is a, quote, tricky issue, then I think that you immediately see some soft footing there, again, raising a moistened figure in the air to see which way the political winds are blowing. You hear the music. When we come back, pick it up at that point and then give me your insight, because this is the kind of story, Michael, as you know better than I do, where pro-lifers get discouraged. Oh, you refunded again. Why am I even doing this? It's the same thing all over again. You can't get, well, Lila Rose was right in that CBN report. The failure of moral courage to say, no, we're not going to fund the biggest abortion provider in America, didn't happen. Voters get disillusioned. They don't show up. Talk to me about that when we get back. More with Dr. Michael New and the refunding again of Planned Parenthood, and why they've now got access to your tax dollar and mine. Back after this.

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1: Young people are rampaging in cities across the country, and Heather McDonald has written about why this is taking place and what we can do to stop it. She begins by documenting what happened when more than 1,000 teens swarmed a Chicago neighborhood. Then she documents several other riots, including the mayhem that took place on Independence Day. She lists 9 reasons given by politicians for why teen takeovers are happening. These range from loneliness to COVID to poverty to the need for safe spaces to too much law enforcement. She concludes that none of these explanations withstand scrutiny. She reminds us that other countries had more stringent COVID lockdowns and have not experienced teen takeovers. It's not about hunger or poverty, since every participant carrying a smartphone isn't looting stores for food, blankets, or warm socks. And law enforcement is the response to violent takeovers, not their trigger. While we're talking about law enforcement, it might be good to ask them. Police officers, district attorneys, and sheriffs offer a different explanation for the teen takeovers. They are the consequences of decades-long demonization of the criminal justice system. She concludes that the juvenile justice system was emasculated in the last few decades for the same reason that has happened to the adult system, to avoid the charge of racism. The current system makes the problem worse. Teens know they're less likely to be arrested. If the police decide to arrest a teenager, they are more likely to resist arrest. Even if the arrest is successful, they're likely to be released. Curfews are another suggestion, but many activists raise an outcry over curfews. Teen takeovers are not a mystery. Teens are no longer accountable to parents or law enforcement. I'm Kirby Anderson, and that's my point of view.
2: 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That's pointofview.net.
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5: Dr. Michael New is with us, assistant prof of practice of business at the Bush School of Business at the Catholic University of America, senior associate scholar at the Charlotte Lozier Institute, and just a wonderful writer, writes regularly in National Review Online, particularly focusing in on this pro-life issue. And you wrote a piece called Planned Parenthood Regains Access to Federal Funds. I want your take on this, Michael. It is so easy to be discouraged because all it took was the power of the vote to say no. And it didn't happen. And I know it's the midterm, and you and I both know Washington inside out and upside down. We look around and we see a series of moistened fingers up in the air, waiting to see which way the political winds blow. So you don't vote for conscience or rights or principle. You vote on what will get me my job back. So talk to me about this.
6: Sure. I mean, it is a disappointment. It is a setback. I mean, the Republicans do control the House, the Senate. We have a Republican president. And they failed to defund Planned Parenthood. And I think that, the fact that the margins, the majority margin Republicans had this time was a little bit less than last time. I think that was part of it. I just also think that they just prioritized it the way they should have. That said, we were never promised a smooth glide path to victory. We're going to have setbacks, disappointments, aggravations along the way. The fact we got defunding for 1 year, I think, is an accomplishment. I mean, this is kind of a pipe dream in the 90s and 2000s. I mean, Planned Parenthood's approval was sky high, and it took the great investigative research by folks like Lila Rose and Dave DeLine to really tarnish Planned Parenthood and expose that misconduct. The one-year defund did a lot of good. Kaiser Family Foundation, which is not real sympathetic to pro-lifers, they estimate 57 Planned Parenthood facilities shut down last year. I mean, Planned Parenthood gets close to 40% of its budget from taxpayers. So a one-year shutoff did some good. Obviously, we have a ways to go. Again, it is a disappointment. It is a setback. I think the best we can do is just try to get Republicans a bigger majority, this current Congress, and push hard for a defund that will take effect in fiscal 2028.
5: So a couple of questions, Michael. First of all, that's really good news to hear what happened in that one year where we were defunded. So we can take heart with that. In this refunding that started July 5th, is it only for a year or is it ad infinitum?
6: No, it's only for a year. I mean, Congress passes a budget every year, and theoretically, Congress could defund them this year. I mean, they could still pass a reconciliation bill that would defund them for the rest of the fiscal year. I don't think that's likely based on what I'm hearing, but nothing's impossible. So, again, budgets are passed every year. You know, Planned Parenthood can be funded. They can be defunded. There will be another budget that goes around next summer that's going to be for fiscal 2028. If Republicans do control, the House, the Senate, and the presidency, they could defund Planned Parenthood again. It's disappointing they didn't do so, but with a bigger margin next election cycle, that might be a reality.
5: Yeah. Explain this to me, Michael, because you're rich in pro-life history. So I thought that the Hyde Amendment said you can't put money, federal dollars, into Medicaid for abortions. Why, what, or how was there some kind of a workaround here?
6: Well, the Hyde Amendment's done a lot of good. I mean, the Hyde Amendment was first passed in 1976, and has prevented federal taxpayer dollars from funding elective abortions through Medicaid. Unfortunately, Planned Parenthood gets money from the federal government elsewhere. You know, they get Medicaid reimbursements for things like contraception, and other things they might do. And unfortunately, money's fungible. So when they get a reimbursement for a non-abortion service, indirectly that funds abortion. Indirectly that does prop up this abortion empire. So the best way to really stop Planned Parenthood is not just say, we're not paying for abortions, we're telling Planned Parenthood, we're just not paying for anything at this point. We're not letting, contraception programs or other things indirectly fund abortion. So that's why this is necessary.
5: So a couple of questions, and again, I appreciate so much the rich history that you bring to the table. In the piece that you wrote for National Review, you point out that about 40% of the largest abortion provider in the country gets their revenue from taxpayer dollars. Raises the question, where does the other 60% come from?
6: Planned Parenthood gets some money from just private donations. There are, sadly, people who shell out their hard-earned money to support this big abortion giant, and they do, get paid for abortions from, people who obtain them, and they do collect fees and revenues from some various medical services they provide. So they do collect fees from people. Sadly, there are people who do make donations. Planned Parenthood has always been very aggressive about getting government grants, though, for a long time. One thing I've always said is that, big abortion, needs big government. I teach at a business school. Planned Parenthood offers a service that few people want. They offer substandard services. What's the only way you can prop up a substandard business? Government subsidies. And that's what they rely on.
5: So, Michael, tell me the history of this. I mean, I don't see a parallel provision through federal funding for pregnancy help centers. How did Planned Parenthood get in the front of the chow line in the first place on this?
6: They've been very savvy. I mean, there was a lot of interest in population control starting back in the 1970s. And, a lot of people thought that, population growth was a problem. I think those predictions have not borne out to be the case. That right now, I think folks are having too few kids, and that's becoming a problem. But with the zero population growth being the rage, people are very eager to fund contraception programs. Planned Parenthood just jumped in line first and collected a lot of this money to give out free contraceptives, and I think that was money very, very poorly spent. But they've always been very aggressive about giving government grants. On the pro-life side, we've always had concerns about getting government money. Limit the ability to pro-life centers to Christianize, evangelize. So that's kind of why there's a limitation on what pro-lifers can do with federal funds.
5: Mm-hmm. Wow. Michael, thank you. You crammed an awful lot in a short period of time. I thank you so much. Keep writing. I love the fact that you come regularly and visit it with us. And the other thing, too, is I love your unbridled optimism. So the abortion killers get more money out of the taxpayers' coffers. But you turn around and you say, but wait a minute, when you analyze this, still a policy victory, still a political victory. So thank you for bringing us the encouragement we need so we can continue to persevere in this area. Dr. Michael New, check him out. Got all kinds of information on our info page. I'm Michael. Back after this.
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8: 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Now that's something to pray about.
7: This has been today's prayer point. 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That's gphop.org.
9: Let's take a look at our weather forecast for the Peoria area. We have a chance of showers and thunderstorms in the evening, then partly cloudy overnight, low of 74 degrees. Highs near 86 on your Tuesday under mostly sunny skies tomorrow. Sunny skies expected on Wednesday with a high of 85, then highs near 87 on Thursday under sunny skies. Again, a chance of showers and thunderstorms in the evening, then partly cloudy overnight, low of 74.
7: Special thanks to our day sponsors, Denny and Debbie Wells of East Peoria. They want to share Nehemiah 8:10. The joy of the Lord is my strength, as the joy of the Lord is a constant gladness and a reason for us to be joyful, because he died for us. Our joy is perfected in him.
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11: With SR News, I'm Keith Peters in Washington. A federal judge has dismissed a lawsuit challenging the legitimacy of President Trump's Religious Liberty Commission. The lawsuit filed by an interfaith group argued that the commission's overwhelmingly conservative Christian makeup lacked the legally required balance of viewpoints. On Monday, U.S. District Judge John P. Cronin ruled that while federal law requires advisory commissions to have a balance of viewpoints, it doesn't specify how this should be done. Police now say there were at least three suspects involved in a food festival shooting near Seattle's Space Needle over the weekend, and that one of them was among those killed in the violence. On Wall Street, the Dow up by 262 points, but the Nasdaq dropped 43, the S&P 500 up by 1. More details at srnnews.com.
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5: 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Joining us now is Dr. Adam Rasmussen, who is a fellow at the Cultural Research Center and the dean of the College of Arts and Humanities at Arizona Christian University. He's been involved with Christian education for 25 years, and he joins us today because the worldview inventory that CRC puts out is fabulous, and it's also disconcerting. And this later iteration absolutely speaks to that. It is the idea now of where Christians stand, I'll put it in my words, in applied Christianity. So you talk about what you believe, and you don't have a clue how to apply the truths of Scripture to the world around you. And these are just Americans writ large, but it's also Christians as well. And for me, that's where the disconcerting part of the report comes in. I can understand the world because they're blind and they don't understand. They're living in darkness. But the people who live in darkness have seen a great light, so I don't understand how they can't take the truths of Scripture and apply it to the world around us. So, Adam, maybe that's a good place to start. It's philosophical, but I don't get it. How can you read it on Sunday and Monday you're completely lost and don't know how to apply the Word of God to the world around you?
14: That's a great question, Janet. That's the Sunday-Monday gap. It's the knowing-doing gap. You know what's right, but you do the opposite. And I think if we're honest, we all have that problem. The answer and the solution is to return to the Lord. And when we understand this, we can experience His forgiveness, His power, and we need to help one another live biblically changed lives. So I'm just like you. I'm baffled and quite tired of it when in my life or in the church in America, when we say one thing and we do the other. Or we hear one thing at church and then it doesn't impact the rest of life. Jesus didn't die just for my little heart, okay? He died to redeem the church and to usher in His kingdom, a new heavens and a new earth. This is grand. It's cosmic. And we need to stop treating Jesus like He's a hobby. And let's come back to treating Him like He's our Savior and our Lord. And we do that by coming back to the Bible.
5: Amen. And that's why I know that at Arizona Christian University, this is so much about really and truly getting the students who go there to walk away with a concretized, bedrock, solid biblical worldview. And I'm in Washington. This is all about worldview. That's all it is. It doesn't show up that way for a lot of people. But when you get to the core of everything, it's people with a worldview trying to convince other people to share your worldview so you can take your ideas and turn it into policy, which becomes statutory language, and because the law becomes the law of the country. So it all starts with your worldview. And if you don't know what you believe or why you believe it and you can't apply it to the world around you, then you're lost. So let me give a couple of examples. And I'm probably just a junkie on the stuff that you all produce, but I love this stuff, as uncomfortable as it is, because it's a wake-up call, and it makes me first stand in front of my own spiritual mirror, and second, when I'm picking content for the program, what can I do to help a church who really doesn't understand about applied Christianity? So these series of questions in the latest iteration are really about humanity and the supernatural. And a majority of U.S. adults adopted a biblical answer on only one out of seven questions about humanity, and only one out of seven about the supernatural. Now, again, I'll draw a distinction between the world and people who profess to be Christians. So here's an example. 57% of adults who answered this survey believe that humans are made in God's creation. Oh, okay. They were made in His image, that were fallen and in need of redemption. That's a little over the 50-yard line, about half, okay? But the problem is, within that figure, 70% identify as Christians. Adam, that means that 3 out of 10 who would self-identify as a Christian don't believe in the concept of Imago Dei and don't understand our basic sin nature and why we are desperately in need of a Savior. I mean, that's Sunday School 101. I don't know how you miss that and yet call yourself a Christian.
14: Yeah, we've got this general or broad understanding of things, but as soon as you start kind of going down into the details, we lose it. So like you said, 57% of adults say, yes, well, we're made in God's image and we're fallen and we need redemption. But as soon as you ask, do you need to be saved from your sin? Well, then it drops out. You know, 30% of Americans, 24% of Catholics, 48% of Protestants would say, yes, I need to be saved. But why isn't that 100? Why isn't that 100% of people that are going to church to say, yes, I need to be saved from my sins? And so we can use the religious language, but we're kind of stuck in the mushy middle where the world is pushing us to not actually think about these things. And it's like you said at the very beginning, We might be able to proclaim some things, but do we know why we believe what we believe? Or like you said, the applied Christianity, when we pass it out, what difference does it make in our lives?
5: So this raises, again, I find this not only disconcerting, but I find it absolutely fascinating. So it raises the question that if you open the Word of God and you believe that it is the Word of God, doesn't contain the Word of God, and there's a chasm as big as the Grand Canyon between those two perspectives, if you believe it is the Word of God and it's inerrant, transcendent, immutable, applies to all people, all times, all places, then you think, whew, phew, I don't have to come up with the definition of truth, and I'm going to apply it to the world around us. If that's not happening, aside from the self-evident, obvious outcome is that you're simply not in the Word because you don't know what you believe and therefore you can't apply it. But I wonder, Adam, how much of this is a result of cultural pressure? For example, let me give you an example. When it comes to the issue of being pro-life, only 1 in 4 adults, 27%, believe that human life is sacred. That is a biblical principle. An equal share say that human life has no intrinsic value. So you literally have a country split down the middle that you believe that life is sacred. Why? Because we're made in His image. Or you don't, that it's a disposable nuisance in your life that can be gotten rid of. Are Christians caving? And by the way, the numbers of Christians who call themselves pro-life is below the 50-yard line. That I don't get at all. So how much of that do you think might be the result of cultural pressure that says you're going to be marginalized, you know, you're a right-wing fundamentalist, Bible thumper, and so you either say or that, you succumb to cultural pressure, or you allow circumstances, situational ethics, to dictate your outcome rather than objective truth?
14: Absolutely. And it's back to this idea of being made imago Dei, as you said, and it's about seeing intrinsic value and saying people are sacred simply because they're human. And so I think what's happening in church through social pressures is people are creating kind of this conditional value. So based on maybe your merits in the workplace or your contribution to society or your value is based on your behaviors or things like that. And that's a very slippery slope. And that's the way most people think about others. It's kind of an exchange. Whereas the Bible says each of us from conception are made in the image of God. And you threw out a couple of stats. Here's a couple more. When we look at the Social Issues and Worldview Survey of 2025, we see that 19% of those that went to church at least once a month said that they had paid for, encouraged, or chosen to have an abortion.
5: Ooh, wow.
14: That was up from 16% in 2023. So 43% are pro-life, but that's down from 63% in 2023. So the trend, Janet, is going in the wrong direction.
5: Yeah, unbelievably. Okay, so there are a couple of things at play here. Number one, obviously not having the concretized biblical worldview where, again, you let your circumstances dictate the outcome rather than His absolutely protective and inerrant truth permeate your circumstances. So that's the outcome of that. But the second part of it, too, is it isn't just about a worldview. There's a clearing call inherent in so much of the research that CRC does that is requiring us to be bold Christians, muscular Christians. I like to say in this program, Christians with some heft on our bones. Off that diet of milk, we've moved to the diet of meat. So it takes moral, biblical courage sometimes to say, I know what the siren song of the culture is, but I'm not going to succumb to that. So how do we build brave, mature Christians?
14: You may not like what I'm going to say next, but I think it's through suffering, actually. Mm. If you look at 1 Thessalonians, which was probably the Apostle Paul's first letter, it could have been Galatians as well, depending on your theory of that. But it's very interesting how much suffering, affliction, conflict, and all of those things are right there in the letter. And one of the first things Paul says to this young church is you are growing, the gospel is spreading, you have love, and it's in the midst of suffering. And if you remember in Acts chapter 16, I believe, Paul and Silas were thrown in jail for preaching the gospel of Christ in Philippi. And you know what they gave them? They went right to Thessalonica with boldness. Mm. So suffering actually produces boldness. When you can say, hey, look, I've got some stripes on my back. I'm okay. Jesus is still on the throne. We can go there. However, I think when we try to make our lives all cushy and safe, we tend to get intimidated. We become a little neurotic. So I think actually getting out of our comfort zone and trying it out and actually, getting in a tussle maybe every once in a while. Of course, I'm keeping First Peter in mind that we need to do so with gentleness and reasonableness. But I actually think boldness is kind of in the crucible of suffering.
5: I think you're absolutely right. And it's so funny you should bring that up. My private time right now is in 1st and 2nd Thessalonians. And, you know, they're being commended for growing despite all the things that they've gone through as well. I'm so glad to have you for another segment, Adam, because, again, I'm not going to look at the glass half empty. I look at it half full always. But, again, I'm surprised that because the message to the pastors, to youth leaders, to moms and dads is what are we doing to really build into the sheep of the flock some maturity, some courage, compassion, strength, and the discernment to apply biblical principles and precepts to the world around us? Or do you succumb to the culture and you let your circumstances dictate the outcome rather than saying, no, this is what the Lord said. I'm going to trust him. I don't know how this will end, but I trust him. I'm going to talk more about this latest iteration. And by the way, the report's right there on my website for you to read. I hope you follow them on a regular basis because it's a wake-up call back after this.
15: Zoning laws in some communities are being used to attack local churches. Stay tuned.
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15: Pastor Dennis was pleased to see that his church was growing. Soon the church was planning for its expansion, and they identified an ideal property they thought would really be helpful for their ministry. 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
5: We We are spending time with Dr. Adam Rasmussen, who is a fellow at the Cultural Research Center and the dean of the College of Arts and Humanities at Arizona Christian University. He's been involved in Christian education for 25 years. And if you follow CRC as I do, you know that they've been doing these assessments of worldviews for a long period of time. They are doing the Church, capital C, Universal, such a favor. Pastors, you need to know what's coming out of the pulpit may or may not be sticking with the sheep that are in your audience. Moms and dads, you need to know that maybe your kids are attending midweek service and they're going to Awana in the middle of the week, but is it necessarily sticking? And what happens if they go off to a secular college? Will their entire worldview dissipate within the first 5 minutes? So this is crucial because it means that we have to really dig in deeper to this whole issue of discipleship. So in this later iteration, I'll give you a couple of examples. First of all, and Adam, help clarify a term for me. When you do the survey, you break it up into multiple categories. So all adults, theologically identified born-again Christians, notional Christians, Catholics, Protestants, Gen Z and Millennials, Gen X, Boomers, and Elders. All of those are self-evident with the exception of notional Christians. What do you mean by that?
14: You might use the word nominal as well. People that say, I'm a Christian.
5: Okay. So the difference between those who would say I openly identify as being associated with Jesus Christ. So if you look at the numbers again, I'm only going to talk about the theologically identified born-again Christians, because here's where the rubber meets the road. This is where you would think there would be this absolute universal applying of truth. So when the question is asked, the universal purpose for all people, knowing, loving, serving God with all heart, mind, strength, and soul, 60% of theologically identified born-again Christians said, yep, that's the purpose. That means 4 out of 10 theologically identified born-again Christians don't believe that. Adam, what do they believe instead then? By omission, what is it they subscribe to if they don't think our purpose is to know God and to make him known, as the church fathers used to say?
14: Right. Well, it's the almighty self. And so what ends up happening is, I mean, when we think about our talents and treasures, right, the typical American is going to try to discover their talent to pursue and gain their treasure. So, you know, whether I'm good at music or sports or something intellectual, I hone my talent and then I get my treasure. I buy my house and car and career. As a Christian, it's the exact opposite. In Jesus Christ, we are given the treasure at the beginning. We receive eternal life from our Savior and Lord because he paid for it. He himself is our greatest treasure. We have it secure, and guess what? We use the rest of our lives to use our talent to glorify him and to do good in this world. It, you know,

0: and to do good in this world. And you know what? I already have my inheritance. It's already been purchased. And so from that place of freedom, I can live with purpose. That's really the biblical answer. And so that's the only real answer. And there are many, many counterfeits. But I would say that for most Americans, it's the opposite. They want to use their talent to get their treasure. And God says where your treasure is, there your heart will be also.
1: So well said. Let me just pull one more in the area where you looked at the supernatural. I find this interesting. So again, the same categories, all adults, theologically identified, notional, nominal Christians, Catholics, Protestants, Gen Z, Millennials, Gen X, Boomers, and Elders. So strongly disagree. Animals, plants, wind, and water have unique spirits like humans do. 27% of theologically identified born-again Christians. That's almost 3 out of 10 say, what, they don't believe in that if they strongly disagree?
0: Right. Only a third of them would strongly disagree with that statement.
1: Exactly. So that's the way to look. Okay, that's, again, absolutely stunning. So I can do these numbers till the cows come home. Let me go. The thing I like about CRC is it isn't just putting the data out there and say, hey, you deal with it. It really is this continued clarion call for really understanding the power, the importance, and the prescient nature of discipleship. Talk to me about that.
0: Yeah, and Janet, you're exactly right. When George Barna and I talk about this, okay, and he's our lead researcher. He's been doing this since 1994. He's been with us for the last 6 years. So he and Chuck Colson got together, and they had these questions like, how do we help America? And they really nailed down biblical worldview. So George and I are talking about this, and worldview for what? I mean, why do we have all these numbers? It's really just one thing. To us, this is a measurement of discipleship.
1: Yes.
0: Are people thinking and behaving like Jesus? That's really what we're about. Jesus wants us, he said at the end of the Gospel of Matthew, he has all authority. He wants us to take his word to the world and to teach people. So, you know, if I could say one thing, we need to slow down, answer questions, ask questions, and teach. The church needs to be a teaching ministry. There's a lot to learn. And you know what, Janet? I know people that learn all kinds of stuff about their favorite coffee, their favorite sports team. You know, out there in Chicago, they're talking about the Bears moving to Indiana. There's all kinds of stuff people fill their lives with, right? So, like, we've got to be careful to really be nose in the book and helping each other live biblically changed lives. We have to slow down. And when people have questions, we have to teach. We have to give the answers or the reasons that we believe what we believe. And we're in too big of a hurry. We don't do that.
1: Yeah. Couldn't agree more. So if I were to ask you kind of an interesting question, but how can you tell that you're effective in discipleship? In other words, to the person that's being mentored, being discipled, what would that look like? How can you say, oh, it's sticking? There's a change going on here. What should we be looking for?
0: We need to, first of all, look at the affections of the person. The most important thing is to love God with all our heart, whole mind, and strength. And the next thing is the affections of loving others. We can all grow in that area. And then there's some basic things. We call them the 7 cornerstones of the faith. And that's all up there at the culturalresearchcenter.com.
1: So, boy, Adam, thank you so much. Again, I'm going to keep reaching out and asking for reps from CRC to come and talk on the air because this really is about discipleship. My just 2 cents from the Peanut Gallery, I understand we all have, quote, felt needs, but you know what? I think getting back to the basic bread and butter of what the Bible has to teach us is so important because once you get into that, it isn't just about facts and just knowing. It's about what happens when you get into the Word. It causes a transformation of who you are. It's Acts 17. It's Paul's declaration. In Him we live and move and have our being. When you're living, moving, and breathing in Him, then despite whatever controversial circumstances you might contend with, it's what would Christ say? What does Christ's Word say? What would Christ have me to do? How do I apply His truth? And then, again, that's how you make decisions that reflect to a culture, to the people around you, that you've been transformed by Jesus Christ. Adam, thank you for a great conversation, and thanks for the tremendous work of the Cultural Recenter at Arizona Christian University. Thanks, friends. We'll see you next time.

0: with SRN News. I'm Keith Peters in Washington. President Trump says the Senate should skip its August break and focus on passing a voting bill.
1: The SAVE Act has to be done. They shouldn't leave town. I'm not going to stop them from doing it, but they should get the SAVE Act done. If they don't get it done, it's going to be a very bad thing for the party.
0: Senate Majority Leader John Thune said he would also like to see the SAVE Act pass, but it has not had enough support.
2: We voted on it 2, 3, 4, 5 times already. We had it up on the floor for an extended period of time. So I'm still, show me how this ends. What's the picture of victory at the end?
0: But a small but vocal group of Republicans have joined Trump's call. Utah Senator Mike Lee escalated his pressure last week, saying it could affect leadership support after November. Shots have been fired at the U.S. consulate in Toronto, Canada.
3: No reports of injury, but police found a single shell casing and damage to the building's facade. A high-speed chase followed, and the town's deputy police chief is vowing to bring those responsible to justice. The consulate was previously targeted in March, leading to arrests. Authorities are investigating possible links to gun-for-hire networks, which have also targeted synagogues and Jewish-owned bakeries in the city. I'm Lisa Dwyer.
0: A federal judge tossed out a lawsuit Monday from an interfaith group that challenged the legitimacy of President Trump's Religious Liberty Commission, dismissing claims that its overwhelmingly conservative Christian makeup lacked a legally required balance of viewpoints. Judge John P. Cronin said that although a federal law requires that advisory commissions have a balance of viewpoints, it didn't specify how this should be done. On Wall Street, the Dow by 262 points. This is SRN News. A new report on young adults and faith.
4: It comes from the Church of England, and it reports that millennials and members of Generation Z often get interested in Christianity through social media and other online content. But the study also finds that it takes a personal encounter for a young adult to take the next step and accept Christ. Church officials say this shows how important personal evangelism continues to be, even in the age of the Internet. Michael Harrington reporting.
0: The political calculus on abortion is changing in the wake of Roe v. Wade's repeal. Researchers at Hartwick College conclude that one of the most striking changes concerns who cares most about abortion. For decades, the issue was a higher priority for Republicans and those identifying as pro-life. That dynamic has flipped, with Democrats and Americans who support abortion now more likely than Republicans to say the procedure is a top political issue shaping their vote. This is SRN News. Communist China is striving to become a major global player in the burgeoning field of artificial intelligence.
5: Shares of Chinese memory chip maker CXMT have soared as the company started trading in Shanghai, in mainland China's biggest IPO in recent years. CXMT raised at least $8.6 billion. The company makes chips used in areas including AI servers and consumer electronics like smartphones. Although it still trails giants like SK Hynix and Micron, CXMT is playing a crucial role in China's AI push. Rich Thomason reporting.
0: Philippine President Ferdinand Marcos Jr. has denounced China in a veiled rebuke in his State of the Nation speech. He vowed on Monday that his government will defend a 2016 arbitration ruling that invalidated Beijing's expansive claims in the disputed South China Sea. More details at srnnews.com. From Washington.
6: Let's take a look at our weather forecast for the Peoria area. We have a chance of showers and thunderstorms in the evening, then partly cloudy overnight, low of 74 degrees. Highs near 86 on your Tuesday under mostly sunny skies tomorrow. Sunny skies expected on Wednesday with a high of 85, then highs near 87 on Thursday under sunny skies. Again, a chance of showers and thunderstorms in the evening, then partly cloudy overnight, low of 74.
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9: W- Welcome to Turning Point. Do you ever get discouraged? If so, you're not alone. Even the strongest Christians can lose heart. It happened to the Apostle Paul. Today, Dr. David Jeremiah shares how Paul overcame discouragement and offers tools to help you become stronger in your faith so that God can use you powerfully. 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
10: And you don't have to look very far to discover the big example of that principle. How do we have spiritual life? Through the death of the Lord Jesus Christ. He died for us so that we might live with him. And throughout the Bible, the principle of life through death is taught both by illustration and by exhortation. Today we're going to look at a passage in 2 Corinthians chapter 4 that underscores that principle for the way you and I live. It will help you get perspective, which is one of the reasons we're doing this series of messages. And we have a study guide called Making Sense of It All. It has all of the lessons that we have taught so far, and you can catch up with those lessons as well as listen to the ones we're doing right now, which are a little bit extra from the series. We want you to have these principles while we're talking about it. We're going to talk about finding life through death, finding freedom through slavery, and getting through giving this week on Turning Point. And now here's part one of Finding Life Through Death.
11: Open your Bibles to the book of 2 Corinthians. Today we're going to talk about the principle of living through dying. And I want you to look at your Bibles, first of all, and notice with me two verses in the fourth chapter. And there's just one phrase in these two verses that I want to single out, and it's this little phrase: we do not lose heart, verse 1. Go down to the 16th verse, and it says, therefore, we do not lose heart. So let me ask you this question. Do you ever lose heart? Do you ever get discouraged? Do you ever feel like giving up? Do you ever struggle? Well, so do I, and so do all Christians, and so did Paul. But in this passage of Scripture, he's going to tell us how we can keep from getting discouraged, how we can keep from losing heart in such a way that it takes us out of the game. I've been asked often, what is the number one thing you deal with in your own personal life that can take you out of circulation for a while? And it's discouragement. I can be discouraged. I don't get discouraged very often. In fact, very seldom, but I can get discouraged. And it's interesting how it sneaks up on you. Isn't that true? And all of a sudden, discouragement just comes over like a cloud and you wonder, what in the world is going on here? Well, Paul is going to help us understand that as Christians, we're candidates for discouragement if we don't understand the Christian experience. And in this passage of Scripture, he's going to unfold that for us under the metaphor of living through dying. I have been reading a book by Gary Thomas that has the interesting title of The Beautiful Fight. Now, that in itself sounds like a paradox, doesn't it? Whoever heard of a beautiful fight? A fight at home, a fight in church, doesn't ever sound like any kind of fight could be beautiful. But he outlines in this book how the inward struggle that we have for godliness is a beautiful fight. And in this book, he tells us that the Christian life is a fight, but it is a worthwhile one. It is a beautiful fight. It is a fight between what we know ourselves to be and what we desire to be. It is a fight between what we know we ought to do and what we end up doing. It is a fight between wanting to live for Jesus Christ and then sometimes finding how selfish we are, living for our own selves. It's kind of like what Paul wrote about in Romans chapter 7 when he says, what I will to do, that I do not practice, but what I hate, that I do. Have you ever been there? You want to do the right thing. You have the desire in your heart to do the right thing, but sometimes you don't. This is the beautiful fight, according to Gary Thomas. Later on in the book, he says, can I be honest with you? You may have been lied to, and you may have believed the lie. You've been taught a Christianity that has no cross. You've been sold a faith that turns God into the spiritual embodiment of absolutely unconditional approval, which never says should, never says ought, and never says must. You've been told that God loves you just the way you are, which is true, and that it's therefore okay to stay the way you are, which is not true. But the changing from the way you are to the way you want to be, that can be painful. That can be excruciating. That's the beautiful fight. It hurts to die to dreams that you had in your own flesh. It sometimes feels as though we're being ripped apart when we let something go. But the pain is a good pain. And the difficult journey is a good journey. And the beautiful fight, it's still a beautiful fight. And I have good news for you and for me too. We're not alone in this. We're not isolated from all the Christians of every generation or from our own generation. We're not the only ones that struggle. Everyone struggles. In fact, I've come to the place where I'm comfortable with the struggle. I worry about people who don't know there is a struggle. Have you met folks like that? They got saved inside the gate, went to sleep, and haven't awakened in 20 years. They don't know there's a struggle. Somebody wake them up and tell them you're in a fight. They don't know they're in a fight. So if you struggle, that's good. That means you care about what's going on in your life. The fight, this struggle, is understood when we study the scripture. It's an intrinsic part of God's plan for you and for me. It is a creature like you and like me, living in two worlds that are diametrically opposed to one another. I want to tell you today that you are living in a dying world, and you are dying in a living world. That sounds contradictory, doesn't it? That sounds like a paradox. That sounds like it doesn't make any sense. But this is how Paul expresses it here in the fourth chapter, in the 10th verse. Always carrying about in the body the dying of the Lord Jesus, that the life of Jesus also may be manifested in our mortal flesh. Now, in the fourth chapter of 2 Corinthians, Paul is going to explain to us, and I believe the most incredible passage about this in all the Word of God, why we have this intensity of struggle within us as believers. I think some of us got saved and we thought, whew, now the struggle's over. Now I can just be for Jesus and everything will be okay. Then all of a sudden, about the second week, we thought, what is this? I still have some of those desires to do the things I used to do, but I still have this desire to do what Jesus wants me to do. And now you're torn inside. Well, Paul's going to help us understand that, first of all, by giving us a picture of living through dying. Notice in verse 7, he says, but we have this treasure in earthen vessels, that the excellency may be of God and not of us. Now, let me unpack this for us. He's going to talk, first of all, about the precious content that is available, that is the gospel. Notice the 7th verse says, we have this treasure. What is the treasure he's talking about? Well, the answer to that question is up in the first words of this chapter. Therefore, since we have this ministry, this treasure is the same as this ministry, and this ministry is the gospel of Jesus Christ. Paul is saying, we have this wonderful treasure, the treasure of the gospel. How many of you know the gospel is a treasure? The gospel is the greatest treasure you have. I know you love your wife and your kids, but even more than that is the treasure of the gospel, because the gospel is the power of God unto salvation, and it's the gospel which can change your life, and for many of you has changed your life. But Paul says, this gospel, which is the most profound truth in the world, this gospel which produces the most powerful eternal effects, this gospel which frees people from the power of sin and death, this gospel which releases us from condemnation and gives us eternal joy and peace and satisfaction. Paul says this gospel, this treasure, has been placed in earthen vessels. the priceless treasure in earthen vessels. Now, what is he talking about? This perishable container. We have this treasure in earthen vessels. Well, let me just tell you straight out, the earthen vessel is your body. Your body is clay. It's made out of dust. Paul uses the earthen vessel as a synonym for the body, for the human body, and we'll see that a little more clearly in a few moments. But he says, we have this treasure of the gospel, and Almighty God has decided to place it in the human resource we call a body, and he calls it an earthen vessel. He uses a term out of the ancient world. In the days of the Bible, clay jars were the utilitarian objects of households and commerce. They were used to store and transport olive oil and wine and grain. These clay pots were used for cooking and for eating and for drinking and for storing leftovers. They even were used to store treasures. In fact, the Dead Sea Scrolls, one of the most valuable manuscripts in history, was found in a clay pot, in an earthen vessel. The Greek word here for this is the word ostraka. And if you are an archaeologist, even a neophyte archaeologist, you know that's a very common term. Ostraka are the pieces of pottery that are found in archaeological digs. And clay pots in Bible days were as common as fast food containers are to us today. The life expectancy of these clay pots was short, and if you broke one, no big deal. There were 150 to take its place. They were not considered valuable. They were useful, but not valuable. And when Paul uses the term earthen vessels, he's talking about clay pots. Now, here's the picture. Almighty God has taken the most precious commodity in history, in the universe, which is the gospel, and he's put it in clay pots. He's entrusted it to you and to me. If you're a Christian today, you have the gospel in you. God Almighty has entrusted you with the gospel. Let me ask you a question. Would you entrust you with the gospel? So first of all, in Paul's metaphor, the treasure is the gospel of the glory of God, and the earthen vessels are the followers of Christ. Mostly apostles back then, certainly Paul, but all of us in our weak and insignificant bodies, the powerful message of the gospel has been contained. In our dying bodies, the living gospel. Now, one of the incongruities of the Christian faith is the fact that God has chosen us to do that. Not only that, he hasn't chosen the ones we would choose. When God chose the men through whom he would convey the gospel message, he didn't choose the learned scholars of Alexandria or the distinguished philosophers of Athens or the eloquent orators of Rome or the self-righteous religious leaders of Israel. He passed over all of them in favor of simple Galilean fishermen like Peter and James and John and Andrew, and despised tax collectors like Matthew, and obscure men like Philip and Mark and Nathaniel, and even the educated people that he chose, like Luke, who was a doctor, and like Paul, who was a rabbinic scholar. They were pretty sophisticated people, but very humble, very, very not into themselves at all. To these common earthen vessels, Almighty God entrusted the priceless treasure of the gospel. And this striking paradox makes it very clear, men and women, that the gospel is no product of human ingenuity. It's no clever discovery of the human intellect. It is no bright idea of some outstanding genius, but it is a revelation of the power of the sovereign God. Go back and look at it again and notice that he has done this that the power might be of God and not of us. When you see somebody who's a Christian, who's come to Christ, especially if they've lived a rather sordid life in the past, God has changed them. The only power there is that can change a person from the inside out and make them totally new is the power of the eternal gospel of Jesus Christ. You and I all know that. The gospel does what nothing else can do. So the picture of living through dying is this. Here you have this precious commodity, the gospel of Jesus Christ. And God has put it in people like you and me. We're the containers of the gospel. We're the conveyors. We're the communicators of the gospel. Can you understand why there's going to be a bit of a struggle here? You've got this eternal commodity of the gospel on the inside, and you've got the failing, struggling humanity on the outside. No wonder we have tendencies to get discouraged sometimes. We don't get discouraged so much with others. We get discouraged with ourselves. Isn't that true? I'm not discouraged about you so much as I am about me. Because I know what I have, and I know what I am. And sometimes those two things just, they just rip at you, don't they? Well, Paul says, these pressures that we have are both challenging and encouraging. In the next verses, he goes from the picture of living through dying to the pressures of living through dying. And in verses 8 and 9, he gives us four little couplets. And I'm going to read these verses, and then we'll just take a moment and talk about them. Verses 8 and 9. We are hard pressed on every side, but we're not crushed. We are perplexed, but not in despair. Persecuted, but not forsaken. Struck down, but not destroyed. In Paul's message, if it had ended at the end of verse 7 with the acknowledgement that the eternal gospel has been placed in weak, frail human beings, we'd have reason to be discouraged. But in verses 8 and 9, from his own life, I believe, Paul gives us four parallel statements that illustrate what it is like to experience the dichotomy of weakness and strength in our lives. Strength in the gospel, weakness in our humanity. And these paradoxes are certainly autobiographical of Paul. If you've read the book of Acts, you see Paul experienced all these things in his life. He's talking not only about us, but he's talking primarily about himself. He begins by saying, we are hard pressed on every side, but not crushed. The word here for hard pressed is another way to say that he was under great stress. He was under great pressure. Anybody here under pressure? Anybody here under stress? Paul knew something about stress and pressure. He lived his entire life in that kind of environment. Flip back in your Bibles to the first chapter of 2 Corinthians. And let me show you a description of Paul's life that he gives to us in verses 8 and 9. For we do not want you to be ignorant, brethren, of the trouble which came to us in Asia, that we were burdened beyond measure, above strength, so that we despaired even of life. Yes, we had the sentence of death in ourselves, that we should not trust in ourselves, but in God, who raises the dead. Paul said, I want you to know what my life was like. I lived every day under the sentence of death, and the pressure was incredible. But he said, that pressure was great, but it wasn't fatal. Paul said he was pressured, but he was not crushed. The word crushed means to be confined to a very narrow place. I'm going to give you the best paraphrase of this I've read. And since I've been studying this passage over the years, here it is. Merrill Tenney said it this way. We are squeezed, but we're not squashed. Amen? That's the creative difference of being a Christian, isn't it? Everybody has pressure. Everybody has stress. Everybody has problems. Everybody has a tendency to get discouraged. But if you know Christ, you can be squeezed, but you'll never be squashed. Because Jesus Christ is the creative difference. He is the one within you who keeps what is you from being destroyed. Some people are always surprised. Well, you know, I thought when I became a Christian, I wouldn't have any problems like this. Hello? Welcome to the real world. You may go to some churches or watch some television ministries that would give you the impression that being a Christian is sailing right into heaven on a smooth sea. But the Bible does not teach that. The Bible does not teach that the Christian life is supposed to be easy. It says it's going to be hard, but it's not going to be so hard that you can't deal with it in the power of Christ, who keeps you from being squashed when you feel squeezed. Amen? If you don't have Christ, you're just squashed. You're just squashed. You are victimized by your problems. Notice the second one. perplexed, but not driven to despair. Paul is saying that he was at his wit's end, but not quite. Here are some of the other translations of that phrase. In despondency, but not in despair. Confused, but not confounded. Once again, here's Merrill Tenney's paraphrase. Bewildered, but not befuddled. Oh, I love that. Have you ever been bewildered? Oh, yes. But if you're a Christian, you may be bewildered, but you won't be befuddled because Jesus Christ steps in to help you in the midst of you. If you want to read a couple of lists of what Paul had to deal with, difficult experiences, you'll find them in 2 Corinthians chapter 6 and 2 Corinthians chapter 11. In those two chapters, you will see Paul will just list for you all the challenges that he had. And then the third one is persecuted but not forsaken. And the word persecuted here is the word from which we get the word pursue. Paul was a fugitive. The Jewish leaders hated him because through his conversion, many were coming to Christ and he was coming into their establishments and wreaking havoc with their control. And they chased him everywhere they could. And if you go through the book of Acts, it's really like the fugitive. Let me just give you a few verses and I'll go through them quickly. Acts 9:23, now after many days were passed, the Jews plotted to kill him. Acts 9:29, as he spoke boldly in the name of the Lord Jesus and disputed against the Hellenists, they attempted to kill him. Acts 23:12, and when it was day, some of the Jews banded together and bound themselves under an oath, saying that they would neither eat nor drink until they had killed Paul. And Paul acknowledges that he was living like this, but in his letter to Timothy in 2 Timothy 3, he says, you have carefully followed my doctrine, Timothy, the manner of my life, the purpose and faith and the long suffering and the love and the perseverance and the persecutions and the afflictions that happened to me in Antioch, at Iconium, at Lystra. What persecutions I endured. Here's the creative difference. And out of them all, the Lord delivered me. That's because we have this gospel within us, this salvation within us. Yes, we live our lives in the world of humanity. But the difference is, we are sometimes squeezed, but we're never squashed. We're sometimes bewildered, but we're never befuddled. We are sometimes persecuted, but we're never forsaken. And here's the last one. Struck down, but not destroyed. And the word struck down means to be thrown down to the ground in a wrestling match. What Paul is saying, I've been knocked down a lot, but I've never been knocked out. And this was the experience that he felt. Did you remember that one time they came after Paul? Well, let me read it to you from Acts 14. And the Jews from Antioch and Iconium came there, and having persuaded the multitudes, they stoned Paul and dragged him out of the city, knocked down. However, when the disciples gathered around him, he got up and went into the city, and the next day departed with Barnabas to Derbe. This guy's got nine lives. No. He's got the life of Jesus within him. That doesn't mean we can go out and do foolish things and he'll protect us. It does mean that the man of God in the center of the will of God is immortal until God is finished with him. And that's true for you and for me. The creative difference that Christ brings to our struggle is his own presence in the midst of the storm. Amen?
10: Amen. Amen. And we thank God that he's with us. You know, one of the things I have found to be so encouraging in these latter years of my life is the fact that God wants to be with us, but he also wants us to be with him. He said, I go to prepare a place for you, and I'm going to do that so that where I am, there you might be also. And I don't think we talk about that enough. We talk about God being with us, but God wants us to be with him. That's what Christianity is all about. That's what the gospel is all about. And that's what Turning Point's all about as well. Today, we are looking at 2 Corinthians chapter 4. We'll have another lesson from that passage tomorrow. Then from Romans, we'll be talking about finding freedom from slavery. And from 2 Corinthians 9, getting through giving. That's this week's schedule. I hope you'll be with us every day as we finish out the month of July together. Thank you for listening. I'm David Jeremiah.
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12: Time for the Public Square with Dave Zanotti from the American Policy Roundtable. 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
13: Boy, we've got some conversations coming up on the Public Square that cover the question of the age of reading. And they were triggered, if you will, or inspired by an article written in the August edition of 2026 of The Atlantic. Now, The Atlantic is one of the oldest, I think it is currently the oldest existing periodical that is in continuing publication since 1837, from before the Civil War. And we watch The Atlantic closely because it certainly claims a space in the marketplace of periodicals of moral authority and historical authority. It's not one that we necessarily say that seniority alone gives you authority, nor do we agree with probably the significant majority of what we read in The Atlantic. But we know how well The Atlantic circulates among academic leaders and corporate leaders and thought leaders in our country, and so we try to pay attention. So when they come up with an article that's the cover of their magazine, The Age of Reading is Over, we pay attention because we've got a lot vested in reading. We believe in reading a lot. In fact, the faith premise of biblical Christianity is based on a concept called the Word, and the Word of God. And so the idea of being able to read is certainly important, and it was very important to the framers of our country and the founding generation, because they felt if people were unable to read, they would be unable to read the Bible and find their way home back to the living God. So we want to talk about that, Wayne. Is the age of reading over?
12: 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We had a lively discussion on a longer program called The Public Square, available at thepublicsquare.com. 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
6: Let's take a look at our weather forecast for the Peoria area. We have a chance of showers and thunderstorms in the evening, then partly cloudy overnight, low of 74 degrees. Highs near 86 on your Tuesday under mostly sunny skies tomorrow. Sunny skies expected on Wednesday with a high of 85, then highs near 87 on Thursday under sunny skies. Again, a chance of showers and thunderstorms in the evening, then partly cloudy overnight, low of 74.
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0: This is Chris. We're just about to have a time of wonder, adventure, and excitement. Would you like to join us? And get ready, because you never know what'll happen when you have an adventure in Odyssey.
1: It's
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1: There are many kinds of emergencies. Some of them life or death. Some of them emotional. Some of them spiritual. It is in the spiritual emergencies where we find ourselves having no recourse but to rely on Scripture. Psalm 119:11. I have hidden your word in my heart, that I may not sin against you. But for those who have neglected this scripture, there is the Psalm 119 operator. The following story involves a person who had one such spiritual emergency. I'm William Shattered, and this is Rescue 119. On June 4th, 1994, a boy named David Hornsby was sitting at the dining room table eating his supper. Little did he know that what was about to come to his door would spoil his appetite for hours.
2: Hi there. I'm Candy Jakes, and this is my friend, Catherine.
3: Hello.
2: How are you doing today?
3: Fine.
2: That's great. And your name is?
3: David Hornsby.
2: Well, David, may I call you David?
3: Sure.
2: I was wondering if you would have a few moments today to talk with us about love.
3: Love?
2: That's right. Do you feel loved, David?
3: I guess.
2: That's great. May I ask by whom?
3: You mean, who loves me?
2: Yes.
3: Well, my mom and dad.
2: Your mom and dad. That's great.
4: Fantastic.
2: It's so wonderful to see real family love. Feels good to be loved, doesn't it, David?
3: Sure.
2: Of course it does. But let me ask you something, David. How would you feel about having 15,000 mothers and fathers to love you?
3: Well, would I get a $15,000 allowance?
4: You are such a delightful child,
2: yes,
4: David.
2: A delightful, beautiful child. But back to my question, David. How would it feel to be loved like that?
3: Nice, I guess.
2: Oh, more than nice, David. That would be heaven.
4: Heaven.
2: Don't you think?
3: Let
2: me get to the point. Catherine and myself are members of a group called Simply the Love People. We want you to be part of our family.
4: Yes.
1: David listened to what the love people had to say for over an hour and was impressed by their kind words. We spoke with David.
3: They were incredibly nice people. And the best part about it was, they really seemed to like me.
2: You know, David, I like you. Don't you like him, Catherine?
4: Oh, he's very likable.
2: There's nothing not to like. So you know what? We don't usually do this, but I want you to become a member of our group right now.
3: Really?
2: Yes, I don't see why not.
4: Why not?
2: How about it, David? Would you like to join us?
3: Well...
2: Come on, David. Put a little love in your heart.
3: I guess I can.
2: Wonderful.
3: Yes!
2: You've made a very wise decision.
4: You are a very wise man, David.
3: Thanks. So, what do I do now?
2: We have to go through the ceremony. Would you like to do that now?
3: The ceremony?
1: Candy and Catherine left the house and came back in 3 minutes with a few unconventional items.
3: I started to get a little worried, but I wanted to hang in there because I really like these people. And I didn't think they'd steer me wrong.
2: Okay, just put this on your head.
3: What is it?
2: It's a football helmet.
3: It smells.
2: It has to be covered with Worcestershire sauce. It's just one of the rules.
3: Oh.
2: Now put this on, too.
3: What is this?
2: The plaid suit of interconnecting love.
3: It's too big.
2: Don't you want a good connection?
3: Oh, yeah, right.
2: Okay, put your right hand up in the air.
3: All right.
2: And put your left hand on top of this blender.
3: Okay.
2: Good. Now, I will make several statements. You must reply by saying, I will.
3: I will.
2: I, David Brent Hornsby, do swear to uphold the laws of the love people.
4: Love people.
3: I will. Wait, laws?
2: I will take advantage of every opportunity to love people.
3: I will.
2: I will proudly apply a honk if you love people bumper sticker to my car.
3: I will. As soon as I get a driver's license.
4: Oh, yes.
2: I will forever buy all major kitchen appliances from Bilco Incorporated, a charter benefactor of the love people.
3: I will. But wait a minute.
2: Every Saturday, I will kneel before the statue of our founder. Mr. Edward Coolidge.
4: Mr. Coolidge.
2: And I will say...
3: What?
2: I said, every Saturday, I will...
3: Wait. I'm not kneeling before any statue.
2: Why not?
4: Why not?
3: I can't.
2: Hi. But you can't be a love person if you won't kneel.
3: You're asking me to, like... worship him.
2: To
4: David, he is our founder. We want to show that we respect him.
2: Right. And besides, I wouldn't say you're exactly worshiping. You're just kneeling to,
3: Worship. And I'm not supposed to do that.
2: Who said?
3: Well, God.
2: God said that? Where?
3: In the Bible.
4: Well, please show it to us. David, we believe in the Bible, but I think you're mistaken.
3: I know it's in there.
2: Well, please show us then. Here, I have a Bible.
3: I know it's in there.
1: David looked frantically through the Bible, but he couldn't find what he was looking for.
3: I was in a real bind. I knew it was in there somewhere. I just couldn't find it. Then I remembered. My Psalm 119 operator.
1: David asked to be excused, then went to the kitchen to use his phone. He quickly dialed 119. Taking his call was operator Elizabeth Darrow.
5: 119, what is your emergency?
3: You've got to help me. I've got these people
5: okay.
3: in my living room.
5: All right, slow down. Slow down. Now breathe. All right, tell me the situation.
3: There's these people in the other room. They're trying to get me into this weird religion or something.
5: Okay, this is what I want you to do. Go get a pad of paper and something to write with.
3: Just a second.
5: Wait. Stay on the line. Stay on the line. Are you on a cordless phone?
3: Yeah.
5: Take the phone with you.
3: All right, I'm going.
5: Now tell me what they've told you.
3: They want me to worship the statue.
5: Statue? Wait right there.
1: The operator scrambled to find a concordance and cross-reference the words kneel and statue. Finally, success.
5: I got it. It was under worship.
3: What is it?
5: 2 Kings 17:35. He commanded them, do not worship other gods. Do not bow down to them or serve them.
3: Perfect. Thanks.
1: David ran back in to confront the love people with his verse.
3: Right there. 2 Kings 17:35. Do not worship other gods. Do not bow down before them or serve them.
2: Well, you know, that's not exactly what this verse is saying. You have to take the context. This translation is...
4: I think what Candy's trying to say is that God was talking about something else. This is really just, you know, a suggestion.
2: Right. The custom of the
1: day... The love people left David's house feeling dejected and defeated. They never returned.
3: I owe a lot to my 119 operator. I never could have done it without her. It's good to know there's somebody out there who can help in an emergency.
6: I'm just happy to be here, doing my part to keep people out of harm's way.
3: A comforting thought when I was panicking in the kitchen was that the person on the other end of this line really cares. She cares.
1: Thousands of people like David are assisted every day by their local 119 operators. They're standing by for you as well. Whenever you find yourself in a spiritual emergency, remember, rescue 119.
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4: Timmy, what are you doing?
3: Look in that store. My little brother wanted some candy, and I told him he should just go steal it. He's in there now.
4: You really think you should have told him that?
3: Why not?
4: Wait, look. Laffy wants to tell you something.
3: What's that in his mouth?
4: It's a Bible.
3: He's flipping through it.
4: Look, Timmy, he's pointing to a verse.
3: Let me see. Matthew 18:6. If one of these little children believes in me, and someone causes that child to sin, then it'll be very bad for that person. It would be better for him to have a large stone tied around his neck and be drowned in the sea. Ooh.
4: Think you got your answer, Timmy.
3: Yeah. Thanks, Laffy. I better go get my brother.
8: It's nonstop action, adventure, and suspense as Timmy gets into moral dilemma after moral dilemma.
4: Don't fight him, Timmy. He's just a bully.
3: I have to, Shirley.
9: Come on, wimp. Let's get on with it.
3: Okay.
4: Wait, it's Laffy coming over the hill, and he's got a Bible with him.
3: Hold on, Matt. I'll fight you in a second. But I have to see what Laffy wants.
4: He's pointing to Matthew 5:39. Don't stand up against an evil person.
3: If someone slaps you on the right cheek, then turn and let him slap the other cheek, too.
4: What does it mean?
3: Tammy, don't you see? Laffy's trying to tell you that you shouldn't do this. You should love your enemies and not fight with them.
4: Wow, I never thought of that. I can't fight you, Matt.
8: Laffy the Wonder Dog, the dog with a collar around his neck and a pocket New Testament in his mouth.
9: I think I'd like to know more about being a Christian, Timmy. Can you help me?
4: Sure, Matt. Here, let me get my Bible. Shirley, do you remember any good verses?
3: No, not really.
4: I think it's in here somewhere. Wait, here's Laffy. Here, boy, here's a Bible.
3: Look, Timmy, look at Laffy. Romans 3:23. Romans 6:23. He's outlining the Roman road. He's helping you witness to him.
8: Join Timmy, Laffy, and the rest of the gang for wholesome fun every Tuesday at 7 right here on Kids Radio.
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1: Space, one of the last places to be explored. 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
8: It's Star Trip, starring William Shatner.
1: Captain's log, stardate 1469.3. The evil ding-dongs have just kidnapped the beautiful yet independently wealthy princess of Tibia. They're currently holding her prisoner on their home base planet of Ulna. Our mission? To rescue the princess and get out alive. Not necessarily in that order. Zuzu, what's our position?
11: We're pretty close, sir.
1: And what's our present speed?
11: Really fast.
1: Arrival time?
11: Not too long.
1: Excellent. I want you to park right outside the planet's atmosphere. I'm gonna beam down. Call Croc and one expendable crewman and have them meet me at the beam down thingy.
11: Aye, aye, Captain.
1: Croc, thanks for meeting me.
12: You're welcome, Captain.
1: I want you and one expendable crewman to come with me to Ulna. We have to rescue the princess from the evil ding-dongs.
12: A word of caution, Captain.
1: Caution?
12: The ding-dongs have but one weapon. Deception.
1: Deception?
12: They can turn themselves into any kind of being.
1: Any?
12: People, animals, snack cakes.
1: Snack cakes?
12: Anything. They act like they're somebody or something else, and then they use temptation and deception to make you do something you shouldn't do. Then when you're vulnerable, they destroy you.
1: What do you suggest?
12: I suggest we take along our temptation detectors and our scripture phasers.
1: Very well. Let's go. Where's the expendable crewman?
13: Right here, Captain.
1: Excellent. Follow us. Scotty, beam us down.
14: Aye, aye, Captain. Ready?
1: Yes.
14: You're beaming, Captain.
1: Oh, no. I lost my hand. I lost my hand. There it is. Man, I gotta get that thing fixed. Where are we?
12: It appears we've landed right outside the Ding Dong Fortress.
1: Nice beaming, Scotty. Let's go in. Ooh. Door's locked. Should we try to break it down?
12: My personal preference is to avoid hurtling my body into anything made out of wrought iron.
13: I've been working out. Maybe I can break it down.
1: Never mind. I'll shoot the lock.
12: No guards. How illogical of them.
1: Let's go. Croc, you and I should start checking the rooms. Expendable crewman, why don't you go storm their headquarters or something?
13: Why?
1: Because you're the expendable crewman. Your job is to make a critical mistake of some kind and then get captured.
13: Ooh, it is?
1: Yes. Now get going.
13: All right.
1: Get out of here, will you?
13: Aye, aye, sir.
1: Okay, let's try this door. Ooh. Princess.
15: Captain, you're here. I'm so happy.
12: That was curiously easy.
1: We're parked right outside, Princess.
15: Wait.
1: Wait.
15: These people have treated me terribly, and I can't leave without getting back at them.
12: What do you want to do?
15: Let's steal some towels.
12: Towels?
15: Yeah. There's some in here. It'll only take a second.
12: It would be satisfying to get revenge. They've certainly caused us a lot of trouble over the years.
16: Yes, I suppose it would.
15: Here are the towels.
12: Nice.
15: Aren't they? You know, maybe you should take some washcloths for yourself.
12: I think I will. Where are they?
15: They're in the bathroom.
12: Back here? Wait, what's that?
16: It's your temptation detector, Captain.
12: My temptation detector? But that means I'm being tempted.
16: To steal to get revenge, I believe.
12: Wait a minute. This is no princess. This is a ding-dong taking the form of a princess.
15: What?
12: Ready, scripture phasers. Fire!
17: Exodus 2015. You must...

0: It's a ding-dong.
1: Good thinking, Captain.
0: Stealing. I should have known. We'll have to be on the alert for that.
1: Yes, but you do know what this means.
0: What?
1: They know we're here.
0: Right. Let's be careful. Open the door. We'll split up. You go down that hall. I'll go down this one.
1: Yes, Captain.
0: I'll meet you at the outside door.
1: Yes, Captain.
0: If I were a ding-dong, where would I hide a princess?
2: Warning! Intruders in South Hall! Intruders!
0: Here they come! This looks like a good hiding place.
3: Captain!
0: Princess!
3: I'm so glad you're here. They've treated me so badly.
0: There's nothing to worry about. You're with me now, Princess. Let's go. We have to find Croc and then head back to the ship.
3: Croc? Are you sure you want to go after him?
0: Yes, he should be down the South Hall.
3: But if you both show up back at the ship with me, won't he get some of the credit for saving me?
0: What do you mean?
3: Whereas, if you saved me alone, you would get all the credit. Everyone would think you single-handedly rescued me.
0: You may have a point.
3: Imagine the glory you'd get.
0: You're right. They'd probably promote me to Admiral, too.
3: I'm sure they would.
0: Okay, we won't go after Croc. Let's just... Wait a minute. My... temptation detector.
3: Oh, I'm sure it's just a malfunction or something.
0: You're a ding-dong.
3: No.
0: Take this, ding-dong.
4: Proverbs 16:18. Pride goes before destruction.
2: You haven't seen the last of me, Captain.
0: I've got to find Croc! Croc, come on, where are you?
1: Captain, I found the princess!
0: Where?
1: In here!
0: Princess!
3: Captain, I'm so glad to see you!
0: Are you really?
3: Yes! Now let me grab my jacket and then we can go!
0: My temptation detector! Another ding-dong! Ready phasers, Croc! Fire!
4: Osephia 14-9, thou shalt not grab jackets.
3: What are you guys doing?
0: It had no effect on her.
1: Thou shalt not grab jackets. I'm not familiar with that verse.
0: Maybe it's one of those new translations. Try again.
4: Jedediah Jones 4-6, those who grab jackets must surely die.
0: No effect again. How strange.
1: Indeed. Though it is debatable what would be so sinful about grabbing jackets.
0: Good point. Wait a minute. This is no scripture phaser. It's a ding-dong taking the form of a scripture phaser. Throw them away, Croc! Let's get out of here. Open that door.
5: Hurry!
0: It's a ding-dong guard! Run!
5: Hurry!
0: Oh no, dead end!
1: We appear to be trapped.
3: Look, there's more ding-dongs coming.
0: They're surrounding us.
3: We're gonna die.
6: You cannot escape. Surrender your ship or die.
0: You got it. The ship is yours. I'll write up the papers.
1: Captain.
6: You won't get off that easy, Captain.
7: You, back here, man. Ding-dongs, I'm right behind you.
0: Who is it?
1: It's the expendable crewman.
0: What's he doing off his post?
7: I can take you all on. Come on, rush me, all of you.
6: How dare you challenge us?
7: Are you implying that you guys would even be a challenge for me?
6: Get here!
3: Look, the expendable crewman has lured the ding-dongs away so that we can escape down that open hallway.
0: Let's go.
8: That's an incredible

0: That's an incredible story, Captain.
1: Yes, it is. So, all's well that ends well, I guess. We all got back to the ship alive. That's the important thing.
0: You mean except for the expendable crewman?
1: Oh, yeah, that's right. I guess we left him behind, didn't we? We're not running low on expendable crewmen, are we?
0: I don't think so.
1: Good.
2: Captain!
3: The expendable crewmen!
1: How did you get out of there alive?
2: I took them all on.
1: You what?
2: Well, I've been working out.
3: You fought off all those men to save me?
2: I sure did, Princess.
3: You're very brave.
2: Thank you.
3: And very strong.
2: Thank you.
3: And very...
1: Oh, give me a break.
2: You think you might want to go to a movie sometime?
3: I'd love to.
1: Hold it. Come on, Princess. You're making a date with an expendable crewman. You're supposed to fall in love with me.
3: If I relied on you, I'd still be stuck with the ding-dongs. Come on, expendable. We've got a date.
2: You know, I was thinking maybe after the movie, we can go covet some of my neighbor's oxen.
3: That sounds great.
1: My temptation to... Hey, he's no expendable crewman. He's a ding-dong. Scripture phasers croc.
2: Wait, I was just kidding.
4: Exodus 20:17. Thou shalt not covet.
5: Whoa! The war has just begun, Captain.
3: Captain, you saved me.
1: That's right. Now embrace me and call me your hero like you're supposed to.
3: Oh, Captain.
6: Captain, I don't want to bother you, but we have strange new worlds to explore.
1: You're right, Croc. We don't have time for this. There's places to go, people to rescue, and that's exactly what we're going to do. Zuzu, let's go somewhere.
0: Where, Captain?
1: Over there.
7: Now, obviously, you don't have scripture phasers or 119 operators or Bible-carrying dogs. So what are you going to do when you have a problem and you need God's word to help you? What would happen if you had someone trying to teach you things about the Bible that were wrong, or you had a problem and you didn't know the right thing to do, or you needed to tell someone about Jesus and you didn't have a Bible with you? The answer can be found in Psalm 119, verse 11. Your word have I hidden in my heart, that I may not sin against you. We need to know God's word by heart. That's why it's so important to memorize verses. Next time a Sunday school teacher or your mom and dad want you to memorize a verse, remember that it's not just something for you to do. It's an important part of growing strong in our faith. 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
8: 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See if you can repeat the verse after each word is removed. 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Do you have any ideas for memorizing Bible verses? If you do, I'd love to hear about them. 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It's called Hidden in My Heart. That address once again is Adventures in Odyssey, Colorado Springs, Colorado, 80995. 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Our production engineer was Bob Luttrell. And our executive producer was Chuck Bolte. And I'm Chris, hoping you'll join us again next time for more Adventures in Odyssey.

0: revealed weeks later that it was because of a fall. The attending physician's report also says McConnell's bout with childhood polio continues to be a significant factor in his mobility. Ed Donahue, Washington.
1: A Secret Service agent is arrested for allegedly participating in a college hazing.
2: Florida authorities have arrested a U.S. Secret Service agent and two other men on felony charges, saying they committed brutal beatings as part of a fraternity hazing ritual. One of the defendants, 29-year-old Marquez Christopher Pinder, is an agent in the Miami field office and is now on administrative leave. Pinder and the two other defendants are charged with felony hazing, aggravated battery, and attempted manslaughter. Pinder's arrest warrants says a University of Miami graduate student and another young man required hospitalization for severe injuries after they were beaten with paddles and canes in April. I'm Lisa Dwyer.
1: The Trump administration has asked the Supreme Court to allow for now an executive order targeting mail-in voting. This request follows an appeals court decision that blocked the order in nearly half the country. On Wall Street, a mixed day as the Dow is up by 262 points, the Nasdaq dropped 43, the S&P 500 advanced 1. 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The White House supports a WNBA player.
3: The Trump administration is cheering Sophie Cunningham for her opposition to men being allowed to play sports against women. The guard for the Indiana Fever is taking a lot of criticism from LGBT groups for support of bans on males joining female teams. In an interview with ESPN, Cunningham says, quote, "I want to protect young girls in the locker room and young girls in sport who shouldn't have to go against biological men." Michael Harrington reporting.
1: Adolf Hitler's birthplace in Austria has been transformed into a police station in an effort to destroy the building's appeal as a site of pilgrimage for people who glorify the Nazi dictator. A memorial stone is to remain in place outside the house with the inscription, "For freedom, democracy, and liberty, never again fascism. Millions of dead remind us." The renovation of the building took several years and cost around $23 million. This is SRN News. Oil prices are lower on word that negotiations to end the war between the U.S. and Iran may be starting up again, but AI weighs down the markets. More from correspondent Seth Soutel reporting from New York City.
4: Stocks drifted to a mixed close on Wall Street and oil prices fell after the U.S. and Iran paused their attacks. The S&P 500 ended barely changed Monday. The Dow rose 262 points. That's about 0.5%. The Nasdaq composite fell 0.2%. The Nasdaq was weighed down by a 5% drop in the AI chip giant Nvidia. After shooting as high as $102 a barrel last week, Brent crude fell 6.3% to settle at $85 a barrel. Treasury yields moved lower in the bond market. The yield on the 10-year Treasury fell to 4.65%. Seth Soutel, New York.
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5: Let's take a look at our weather forecast for the Peoria area. We have a chance of showers and thunderstorms in the evening, then partly cloudy overnight, low of 74 degrees. Highs near 86 on your Tuesday under mostly sunny skies tomorrow. Sunny skies expected on Wednesday with a high of 85, then highs near 87 on Thursday under sunny skies. Again, a chance of showers and thunderstorms in the evening, then partly cloudy overnight, low of 74.
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0: with SRN News. I'm Keith Peters in Washington. There's an update on the health of Senator Mitch McConnell, who's going to stay in rehab a little longer.
1: The update includes a statement from the Congressional Office of the Attending Physician stating 84-year-old Senator McConnell has not yet been medically cleared to leave a rehabilitation facility where he's undergoing physical therapy. It means he will miss the annual Fancy Farm Picnic, which features speeches from politicians throughout Kentucky who are running for office. McConnell is not running for re-election. He was admitted to a hospital last month and revealed